0: I'll tell you what, for all else that ails this economy, and it is not a short list, as you know, this is a good time to be a wholesale club. BJ's reported last week that quarterly revenue was up nearly 10% from a year ago. Sam's Club beat expectations, helped by strong gas sales. This week, Thursday, we'll get the biggest of them all, Costco. It of the more than 80 million paid memberships worldwide, a number that keeps on growing, thanks in part, as Daniel Ackerman is about to explain, to the higher income customers who are still driving so very much of consumer spending right now.
1: Michael Baker is a retail analyst with D.A. Davidson and a member of both Costco and BJ's.
2: I do try to spread it out a little bit and go to both for personal and professional reasons.
1: Though if he finds himself heading out to shop while hungry.
2: Huge fan of the $1.50 hot dog at Costco, so that's a draw for lunch every so often.
1: Baker says the wholesale clubs, especially Costco, have long appealed to higher income consumers because to get those bulk deals, you need to be able to spend in bulk.
2: You do end up walking out of the clubs having spent a lot of your budget.
1: Recently, more and more higher income customers are opting to do that, says Brian Eshelman of Alex Partners.
3: It's been an ongoing trend, but I think it has been kind of heightened of late because of everything that's going on in the economy writ large.
1: Put another way, says Neil Saunders of Global Data.
4: Inflation has been a recruiting sergeant for the wholesale clubs. Costco has seen its market share grow enormously over the past 5 years or so, partly because they are attracting more affluent consumers into their mix.
1: To compete with the growing wholesalers, Saunders says retail brands like Walmart are also trying to appeal to those higher income shoppers.
4: They are making the experience a bit more bougie. They've got some higher end brands, more interesting products.
1: Because at the end of the day, Saunders says,
4: it doesn't matter whether you have a lot of money or a little money. Most Americans love a bargain.
1: And he says that is what the wholesale clubs offer, at least for shoppers who can afford an 80-pound wheel of Parmesan. That's a real Costco product, by the way. I'm Daniel Ackerman for Marketplace.

0: There's plain old inflation, too much money chasing too few goods. You're all familiar with that, I'll assume. There's shrinkflation, companies trying to get one over on consumers by putting less in a package but keeping prices steady. Now meet climateflation. And don't take it from me, take it from science and data. Emma Court wrote about it the other day from Bloomberg. Emma, welcome to the program. It's good to have you on.
1: Thanks so much for having me.
0: Take me back, would you, as you start this piece, to the summer of 2022 in Europe, the weather and then the climateflation that happened.
1: Your listeners may remember there was a really bad heat wave that year, and it led to kind of all kinds of issues sort of throughout the European food supply. So, you know, we saw olive harvests getting damaged in Spain. We saw chickens getting really hot in the heat and chicken production sort of taking a hit in the UK. And they estimated for European food prices, it raised those prices by about 0.7%. And then for overall inflation, it was about a 0.3% increase. Now, there's a lot going on that year. There were a lot of other sources of inflation. Mm-hmm. People may remember, you know, Russia invasion of Ukraine, lots of other sources of inflation. But this was kind of a pretty substantive, you know, effect to see from just a sort of a single summer heat wave.
0: Can we talk actually more about that messiness? Because climate deniers will certainly look at, you know, this article and listen to this interview and say, no, no, no, you can't actually do it. And the fact is now that economists are really working diligently and in some cases can actually make those connections.
1: Yeah, and it's a really important field of study, and it's emerging because central banks are concerned about what the implications of climate change have for sort of their core mandate of price stability, right? They want to keep prices stable. And it is a challenging thing to do because there are so many different sort of inputs into prices.
0: Right.
1: And there's a lot of differences, especially when you look at a global level, when you're trying to, you know, really get your arms around this problem. How do you kind of tease out some of the differences between countries, right? Each country has its own kind of CPI basket. And
0: right.
1: In some countries, food is a much bigger portion of that basket. For instance, you know, you have things like recessions. There's a lot of things that can influence these numbers.
0: Right. The other thing, since you mentioned central banks, the other thing central banks worry a lot about is keeping inflation expectations anchored. And as you point out in this piece, people who are more attuned to climate change may be anticipating higher prices because of climate change. And as we know, inflation expectations can actually affect what prices do.
1: Yeah, I'm really glad you raised this because, you know, as one, you know, economist at a central bank I spoke to pointed out, you know, it almost may not matter if you have extreme weather events, you know, prices rise, but then they, you know, the inflation cools down, things kind of settle down. It may not almost matter if people think climate change is going to cause price inflation, and then they start acting like that, and they start asking for raises at work and things like that. And then you get kind of the effect of climate inflation, even if initially the initial event was not, you know, super substantive.
0: And also, not for nothing, as inflation goes up, so too do interest rates, because central banks around the world try to control it. And so we all wind up paying more for money as it is.
1: Right. We're talking about central banks being worried about this. What are the tools they have at their disposal? Interest rates, right?
0: Yep.
1: And when you start raising interest rates as a tool, then do you start harming the economic activity as well? If the economy is suffering already, you don't want to add on top of that and make things worse. So there are some limits to like what central banks may even be able to do with their existing tools. There's also a lot of other tools that not just central banks can think about. For instance, policymakers can think about, you know, what are ways to protect society more from climate change. And then there's adaptation. We know people are able to adjust to climate change and find ways to, you know, protect crops from the most extreme weather, let's say. But we don't know the total extent of how much adaptation is possible. We don't know, you know, can we protect ourselves from all of the climate inflation by, you know, making all, you know, taking all possible steps available to us?
0: Yeah, and the answer is we just don't know, right? We just don't know.
1: We just don't know.
0: We just don't know. Emma Court, she's a reporter, covers climate and Bloomberg. Fascinating piece. Emma, thanks so much for your time. I appreciate it.
1: Thank you.

0: California and Texas are 1-2 on the list of the biggest state economies, and there really the similarities end. One need not digress, I think. Energy is our focus today. Now, in California, refineries are closing after years of slowing investment and tougher regulations and state goals for decarbonization. In Texas, meanwhile, oil and gas are stronger than ever. Marketplace's Elizabeth Trovall does the compare and contrast during this historic energy shock.
1: I'm in blue coveralls touring Chevron's refinery in Pasadena, Texas. Facility manager Alan Phillips points to a massive gray box and silverish tower.
2: Well, we got a large furnace here.
1: He's showing me the heart of this refinery, the crude unit.
2: You can definitely hear steam. What steam does, we inject it to help separate the molecules out more cleanly.
1: Here, crude oil from West Texas is heated to 600 degrees and sent into a tower that looks like a rocket ship.
2: This tower is about 20 stories high.
1: Inside that tower, as crude oil is heated, fuels rise to different heights. Lower down, there's diesel. Towards the top is gasoline.
2: Jet fuel is about two-thirds of the way up the tower. You can see the line that comes out and wraps around.
3: Okay, so that tube that looks like a water slide coming off the tower, jet fuel or what will become...
2: Something close to jet fuel at this point. It still needs to be further refined.
1: That jet fuel will help planes take off in cities like Atlanta and Philadelphia. And the gasoline made here will be used to fuel cars, like Debnil Chowdhury's blue Tacoma. Chowdhury, an analyst at S&P Global Energy, is filling up at a gas station about 25 miles west of the Pasadena refinery.
4: The average retail price in Texas right now is $4 a gallon for regular. In California, it's $6.15, quite a bit higher.
1: He explains why fuel costs and refining looks different here in Texas compared to California. For one, California uses its own special gasoline.
4: They aren't allowed to use as much butane because of smog requirements.
1: They have to blend in more expensive components and use specialized refineries. And California has much higher taxes on gas. And another reason fuel costs more.
4: Now, with the shutdown of two of the major refineries in California, they're more dependent on imports.
1: Those imports come from Asia, places that rely heavily on crude from the Strait of Hormuz.
4: And so the distance is greater, so the logistical cost is also more expensive, right? You know, Texas, you know, the gasoline at this station probably came from 15 to 20 miles east of here at a refinery.
1: But not all Californians are paying more to fuel their vehicles. I asked Matthew Zaragoza-Watkins, an economist with UC Davis, to record his most recent visit to the charging station.
5: Today, I'm filling up for free, actually.
1: He's an EV driver, and he bought the car with a deal for free charging for life. Even so, if he had paid 34 cents a kilowatt hour to charge, it would have cost him...
5: equivalent to about $2.25 a gallon.
1: Much cheaper than gasoline. California is a leader in EV adoption, but the state's regulatory policies and decarbonization goals and other constraints have contributed to refinery shutdowns and higher fuel costs. Zaragoza-Watkins and I talk more about these trade-offs on a video call.
6: It's not a great time. And I don't think it'll be a better time in the future.
1: He says in the next 10 to 15 years, after many more Californians switch over to EVs,
6: a smaller market is going to be one that's, you know, sort of more sensitive to price spikes and potentially more volatile.
1: He says people still driving gasoline-fueled vehicles will be more exposed.
6: Research would suggest that most likely those are going to be the people who are least able to afford the transition.
1: While pain at the pump could get worse in California, in Texas, abundant crude oil, fossil fuel-friendly policies, and the strength of the state's refining industry are keeping prices more affordable. In Houston, I'm Elizabeth Trovall for Marketplace.

0: Coming up.
1: Being on a bicycle for 10 years in Los Angeles as my sole form of transportation.
0: Dedication. Am I right? First, though, let's do the numbers. Dow Industrials down 118 today, 0.2%, 50,461. The NASDAQ added 312 points. That's 1 2/10%, 26,656. The S&P 500 picked up 45 points, 0.6%, 75.19. Chipmaker Micron became the newest member of an exclusive club when its market value, market capitalization, you might say, crossed the $1 trillion mark. Micron Technology up 19.3%. Why, you ask? AI, yo, come on. NVIDIA, which joined the $1 trillion club in 2023, gave up 0.2%. AMD, not yet in the club, but closer. AMD up 7.8% today. Dan Ackerman reported on wholesale clubs for us. Investors saw things a bit differently than a lot of that reporting. Did BJ's wholesale club holdings, that's a mouthful, lost 2%. Walmart dipped about 1.4%. Bonds up, yield on the 10-year T-note down 4.49%. 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
2: This is Marketplace. I'm Kai Rizdahl. Here's one from the, that's interesting, file. Shein, the fastest of fast fashion companies, is going to buy Everlane, which for a decade or more has been kind of a feel-good fashion brand. Everlane's millennial customers are having a hard time coming to terms with the deal, but as Marketplace's Kristen Schwab explains, it's just business.
3: The Everlane side of this deal, it's pretty easy to explain. The brand's popularity has been declining, and Sucharita Kadali, a retail analyst at Forrester, says it needed cash.
4: They must have been really desperate to sell. They must have been shopping themselves around, and this may have been the best offer they received.
3: The deal is reported to be worth $100 million.
4: You know, they say politics makes strange bedfellows. I think that desperate retailers make strange bedfellows.
3: While Everlane was desperate to be saved, Shein is desperate to expand. The brand has tried to go public several times, here in the U.S., also in London and Hong Kong. But it's run into regulatory problems, questions about its supply chain and labor practices. Everlane, with its tagline, radical transparency, could help clean up Shein's image.
5: I think it would be marketing at this point. It's a way to cover up a lot.
3: Jessica Ramirez is co-founder of the retail consulting firm, The Consumer Collective.
5: So I think that something like this helps give them a positive light that they are trying, or maybe they're taking some of those strategies.
3: Plus, Cheng Liu, who teaches retail merchandising strategy at the University of Delaware, says if Shein wants to go public, it has to go global.
6: Shein is known as a Chinese company. And under the current business or geopolitical environment, Shein definitely faced a lot of scrutiny.
3: Now, Everlane is not Shein's first foray into other brands. It had already bought Misguided, a UK label. It formed a partnership with Forever 21. Liu thinks for Shein, this is just the beginning.
6: It has the ambition to become bigger. Shein's business model is evolving.
3: Evolving from a single fast fashion website into a portfolio of brands. I'm Kristen Schwab for Marketplace.

0: We had big box retail with Dan Ackerman. We had fast fashion and big business with Kristen just now. But there are still places in this economy where you can shop local. Here's today's installment of our series, My Economy.
1: My name is Ade. I am the founder of Ride On Bike Shop in Leimert Park, the arts and cultural hub of Black Los Angeles. And we've been here for like a little over 10 years. The idea came from my being on a bicycle for 10 years in Los Angeles as my sole form of transportation. And I got a master's in urban sustainability. So this shop was literally the capstone project. And one of the things that I knew was that I wanted

0: wanted the capstone project that I presented to live, to be alive. I didn't want it to be just, oh, it's a great idea. And then I go on doing some other thing. Back here is where the magic happens. This is where we do the repairs.
1: Okay. I see some air, man. I'm not getting the coach that I need. My tire is, like, dragging.
0: There's one that I like. This is it.

0: money's going out more than it's coming in. Fortunately for us, one, I don't know how to, like, give up, you know? Like, when I first started, I didn't have a job or, you know, I'm couch surfing. And Uber had a program where you could rent a car for $200 a week. I did that for a very long time in order to make sure the rent was paid. That was not easy at all. COVID was devastating. Couldn't get bikes, right? Shipping had stopped. And then when shipping started, everything just like doubled or tripled just to shipping. So like anything from overseas was crazy. And now with the tariff war that like this president has been doing, it's just affected everything too. So it's like, we feel it. We applied for a grant and we got it. So we're doing a bike library program. Participants, they get a bike, they get a helmet, they get a lock, and they get training on how to ride safely in the streets. That's helped sustain the shop. When we first started the program, we had a member that didn't have a job, was looking for work, and was trying to get a job at LAX. Getting to LAX without a vehicle is no easy task. He got in the program, got an e-bike, was able to go to LAX on the bike for the interview, got the job, was able to go to work at home because he had a bicycle. That is why we're here.
1: That's a good story, huh? Ade Neff, the founder of Ride On Bike Shop. He's in Lombert Park here in Los Angeles. Whether you ride or walk or bus or bike, this series, much like this economy, goes nowhere without you. So let us know what's happening. Would you marketplace.org/myeconomy?

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1: This final note on the way out, in which history continues to be cool. 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I'm Kai Rizdahl. 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This is APM.
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0: now this is becoming a nationwide phenomenon. I mean, I found instances of 14 different states that have had some kind of prosecution for drug-soaked paper in carceral facilities.
1: I'm Natalie Kitroev. That's coming up on The Daily from The New York Times.
2: Live from NPR News in Culver City, California, I'm Dwayne Brown. A federal court is blocking Alabama's attempt to use a congressional map that favors Republicans. NPR's Debbie Elliott tells us that ruling comes in a long-running redistricting case over black representation.
3: A three-judge panel is granting a temporary injunction sought by black voters who argued the state is trying to use a map that the same federal court found to intentionally discriminate against them. Alabama's Republican-controlled legislature pushed through the redistricting plan earlier this month after the U.S. Supreme Court ruled in a Louisiana case that race should not be used to draw district lines. The black congressman whose district is threatened, Democrat Shamari Figures of Mobile, says he's pleased with the ruling, but notes the fight is far from over. Alabama Attorney General Steve Marshall says the state will immediately appeal to the U.S. Supreme Court. Debbie Elliott, NPR News.
2: The Israeli military is dismissing a former chief prosecutor over a controversy involving the alleged rape of a detainee from Gaza. The soldiers were reinstated to the military, as NPR's Daniel Lestrin reports.
4: The case made headlines in 2024 when Israeli TV broadcast footage of Israeli soldiers leading away a Palestinian detainee, then holding up shields hiding their actions as they allegedly inserted an object into his rectum, causing injury. Five soldiers were indicted, causing demonstrations in support of the soldiers. The military's top prosecutor admitted to leaking the security camera footage, and she was suspended from her post. Now, the Israeli military chief is officially discharging her from the army. Israel's defense minister welcomed her dismissal, saying she harmed the soldier's reputation and deserves many years in prison. Charges were dropped against the soldiers. They were allowed to return to military service.
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5: Live from KUNM in Albuquerque, I'm Mark Haslett. University of New Mexico officials say the college's new $636 million School of Medicine, designed to double the size of incoming classes, will be completed in time to welcome the new class of students in 2030. The Albuquerque Journal reports the plan would add a new 350,000-square-foot facility on the northeast corner of Lomas and University Northeast. It would replace the School of Medicine's existing main facility. Officials say the goal is to grow the medical school class from about 100 students a year to 200 students. UNM has the state's largest medical school and the only program issuing MD degrees. Though almost all UNM School of Medicine students are originally from New Mexico, the majority will leave the state to practice medicine after completing their training, according to a state report. New Mexico ranks 32nd in the country for physicians per capita, and every county in the state except Los Alamos has been federally designated a health professional shortage area. The Trump administration has announced immigrants seeking green cards will have to return first to their home countries and wait to apply, despite years of potential backlogs. As Stateline reports, the change would apply to workers on temporary visas, as well as to people living here illegally but hoping for legal status through sponsorship by relatives, such as spouses or children, who are U.S. citizens. Immigration advocacy groups say the new policy will create chaos and impose massive costs on immigrants who have lived and worked legally in the U.S. for many years. Business leaders say the move is disruptive to tech industries that rely on foreign workers who have temporary visas and sometimes hope for a green card and eventual citizenship. In sports, the Albuquerque Isotopes begin a six-game homestand this evening. The El Paso Chihuahuas are in town through Sunday. Albuquerque enters tonight's game with a record of 28-23, second place in the Pacific Coast League East Division. Left-hander Sean Sullivan is on the mound tonight for Albuquerque.
1: From the New York Times, I'm Natalie Kitroev. This is The Daily. Just as America is beginning to wrap its arms around the fentanyl crisis, a new kind of drug epidemic is emerging. It's faster, more addictive, and far more lethal. And what's driving it are new types of synthetic drugs, substances that can be made almost anywhere, altered endlessly, trafficked easily, and then consumed in just about any form imaginable. Today, my colleague Azam Ahmed explains how these deadlier drugs are beginning to take hold and brings us inside one effort to do something about it. It's Tuesday, May 26th. Azam, welcome to The Daily. It's wonderful to have you here in New York.
0: Well, thank you for having me.
1: So, I want to just start with how you got to this. What drew you in to these stories?
0: You know, obviously we work together in Mexico, and in Mexico, you're constantly looking at the repercussions of the war on drugs.
1: Yep.
0: You're looking at countless lives lost. You're looking at, you know, inordinate amounts of drugs, fentanyl moving north into the United States. You kind of see the mechanism of failure up close. And we all know the war on drugs has failed. We also know, like, it not only failed, it kind of made things worse. And you realize fentanyl, meth, two of the first sort of synthetic drugs were out there. Basically, they were harbingers of this sort of dystopian future that is upon us. For most of human history, drugs have been grown in the land.
1: Yeah.
0: You know, when the war on drugs was first declared by President Nixon, there was cocaine, marijuana, heroin.
1: Yeah, the big ones.
0: Now there's like 1,450 new psychoactive substances. These are
1: Is that a real stat?
0: That's a real stat.
1: Yikes.
0: It's gone up like, it's tripled in the last decade.
1: That's insane.
0: The number of new drugs that are coming out, it's like chefs testing new recipes because it's all synthetic now. It's made
1: what
0: in labs.
1: Concept.
0: And you can basically turn a molecule and change it in all these different ways and have a completely new drug, which basically leads to the major point that they are largely more potent, more deadly, easier to manufacture, easier to smuggle, harder to track, harder to treat, and more profitable than almost any time in human history.
1: What you're describing is the kind of beginning of something, but that beginning is really important. This idea that you get a drug like fentanyl, 50 times more powerful, I think, than heroin. It's really compact. It's really easy to transport. It's really easy to make. You can make it, I saw, in a kitchen in Sinaloa.
0: Exactly.
1: Randomly, you can open a lab anywhere. There is a kind of revolution that happens with that first step.
0: Exactly. And I think for good reason, we in the United States look at fentanyl as almost the end all be all because of how many, I mean, these like massive numbers of death. Like, we're not accustomed to that. It's so pervasive. And yet there are now new drugs, much more powerful than fentanyl, that are popping up. Not just in the United States, but all over the world.
1: Okay, talk about that. I want to hear about that.
0: So a drug called nitazene can be 20 to 40 times more potent than fentanyl. They're an opioid that was created in the 1950s by Swiss Pharmaceutical, but turned out to be so potent that it didn't really have a natural market. And so it never went to market. And then somebody basically, as this sort of fentanyl crisis was unfolding, mined some archive and found the formula for making nitazenes, and they started producing it. And once they started producing it, they now have like a dozen different variants of nitazenes that have been discovered all over the place. You're finding them in the United States. You're finding them throughout Europe. And one of the reasons you're finding them in Europe is because fentanyl has been so controlled and so tightly managed.
1: Mm-hmm.
0: And this is important because this is the heart and center of why the drug war kind of made everything worse. So you're like, we got to do something about fentanyl. This is killing way too many people. Let's control the precursor chemicals. Let's pressure Chinese pharma from making this stuff. Let's crack down on the Mexican cartels. Great.
1: This is the approach of the drug war.
0: It's
1: to focus on enforcement, to focus on supply.
0: Supply. So focus on the supply side. And then they're like, oh, cool. Okay, we'll just come up with something else. So now they've made nitazenes available on the market, and that is gradually expanding and more people are dying from it. But now there's things that are even going to replace nitazenes that are popping up in certain places. That is the thing about synthetic drugs.
1: basically what you've described is the idea that regulation just breeds innovation.
0: Innovation. It's one of the most entrepreneurial markets in the world. I mean, they find new ways because as long as you have demand, someone's going to figure out how to supply it because if it's restricted, it's going to be lucrative. I mean, we're looking at a totally different universe.
1: Okay. So now I want to talk about your latest investigation that recently came out that talks about the Cook County Jail in Chicago. Because while these drugs might not be on every street corner yet, you have found that the place that they're almost being incubated is in American jails and prisons. So walk me through what you found in Cook County. Walk me through that story.
0: So in January 2023, jail authorities are called to the scene of a dead body. And they show up and there's this inmate who basically has died from some kind of a overdose, but they can't find anything. There's no contraband. They just find all these little paper roaches sort of scattered around like burned confetti. Mm. And they're kind of mystified by what this is, but it's clear the guy's overdosed. And it sort of launches them on this incredible odyssey where they start having these deaths and these crazy overdoses, people going into almost these exorcistic fits, having seizures.
1: Whoa.
0: And they're watching them on camera, and then it clicks. They're like, oh my God, they're smoking paper. They're literally smoking paper. And they realize what's happened is someone has figured out how to turn synthetic drugs into liquid, soak sheets of paper into it, and then smuggle paper into the jail. Now, paper is the most ubiquitous thing in the world, right? Mm. It's been around since ancient Egypt.
1: Right.
0: How do you stop paper?
1: Well, so just to back up, what is on this paper? Like, do they know? You're describing the exorcistic fit, and I'm wondering what causes that.
0: At the time, they don't know what's on it. They would find someone high or maybe find someone dead. They would get a toxicology report of the person who died to figure out what they might have smoked.
1: Yeah.
0: They would also find paper within the jail facility itself, and they'd send that off to get tested. Mm-hmm. It would be anything from like cannabinoids, which is a synthetic form of cannabis, mm-hmm. which can actually be deadly, to sometimes fentanyl, like all different kinds of synthetic substances. I mean, at some point, they were finding recipes for Raid and rat poison. And then in August of 2024, they found this single sheet of paper that had 10 different synthetic drugs on it,
1: whoa.
0: Which didn't make any sense, right? Because it was all different sorts of things that have different corporal implications, right? Like it was cannabinoids, it was opioids. Like they affect you, the high is different.
1: Is it 10 different substances all in different quadrants?
0: No, they're overlapping. It basically,
1: wow.
0: The best we could figure is somebody had a bunch of chemicals they were spraying on paper and they just wanted to get rid of them all. So they dumped them all on one sheet and that went in. I mean, from your reporting on fentanyl, there's not really a calculation of how deadly this could be, how potent this is going
1: to
0: be.
1: To the extent that there's a calculation, the calculation is how bad can we make this? Meaning yeah. How potent, how strong.
0: Completely. That's exactly right. It's the more potent, the less I have to smuggle.
1: Correct.
0: Right? The less risk I take.
1: Yeah.
0: The more potent, smaller. It's usually cheaper too.
1: Yeah. Yeah.
0: You know, you get whatever, it's like the bang for the buck phenomenon.
1: Okay, I want to ask about what the experience of actually doing it is. I mean, I think part of the other thing that a lot of people who don't use these drugs don't understand is what is attractive about the feeling. So just walk through the implications of people rushing to use a substance that is life-threatening.
0: Like, completely.
1: What is happening there? What's the psychology of that?
0: It's one of the most baffling things for a non-using public to understand about yeah. the mentality of drug use. And it is that, like, death is not dissuasive.
1: Hmm.
0: You know, someone dies and our reaction is like, oh my God, why would anybody ever touch that?
1: Right.
0: But if you are a user, you're like, that must be really strong. And I remember having conversations with people in the jail, like, you know, one guy that I spent a lot of time with was Rashad Rowery. And he had previously smoked paper, but had now sort of sworn it off and hadn't been using it.
6: It was like it was either Thanksgiving or Christmas. It was one of the time holidays we was on lockdown. And I'm like, fuck it, why not? I liked it. But I'm like,
0: but he was like a really thoughtful guide into why people use it and how they use it.
6: It's hard being in jail. It is very hard being in jail. Like, definitely when you, like, watching somebody grow up through pictures is hard. I've been here 11 years. And when you get high, it's just like, whatever. Sometimes when you get high, you don't even care about going home.
0: Yeah.
6: You don't care. It is what it is.
0: And he sort of describes the desperation and the sadness, this need to escape from sort of your life collapsing in on you.
6: You don't really think about the consequences behind it. We just think about this right here. I want this. No matter what happened, I want this. I ain't gonna be the one to die from it.
7: That's so interesting what you just said.
0: There's also a huge component of these crises of tolerance. You know, your body quickly adapts to whatever toxins it's putting into it such that you need more.
1: Right.
0: So if you're a regular user and you know there's a heavy pack and somebody died and your objective is to escape in as profound a way as you can, like a portal out of the misery of jail and all the trappings of life that that entails, you move towards it, not away from it.
1: And you might be saying, well, that person who died, they just weren't used to it. They were soft.
0: They were weak.
1: They weren't
0: soft.
1: Like me.
0: Exactly. Exactly. Right. Like, I can handle it.
1: I've built up this tolerance.
0: Yeah, there's a weird sense of confidence and almost competitiveness about who can use more drugs and how, you know, how much potency you can handle.
6: But what's and the crazy part about this, so many people want to stop smoking. So many people want to actually stop.
0: Really?
6: Yes. But don't know how.
0: They don't even know what they're addicted to, do they?
6: Nah. Not really.
7: How does it work in here?
1: After the break, Azam explains how the authorities at the Cook County Jail tried to stop synthetic drugs from flooding in. We'll be right back.
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1: So, Azam, tell me how this jail goes about dealing with this problem, keeping these drugs out.
0: So they are basically like, how do we get rid of paper? The sheriff of Cook County calls around to other jurisdictions facing similar problems because now this is becoming a nationwide phenomenon. I mean, I found instances of 14 different states that have had some kind of prosecution for drug-soaked paper in carceral facilities.
1: Oh, wow. So it's not just Cook County.
0: Yeah, it's all over the place. So some of these places have decided we're going to ban paper outright.
1: Yeah.
0: And he's like, I didn't want to do that.
1: Why?
0: The thing about paper is it's a lifeline for people in jail.
1: Mm.
0: You know, it's not just administrative numbers and like, you know, menus or whatever else they use paper for. It is a letter from a child to his father. It is a note from a mother to her son.
1: Right.
0: It is the thing that tethers you to the world outside of this dark space of privation that is the Cook County Jail. So they start with things like sensing the texture of soaked paper. Guys would start wearing gloves and going through pages of every individual piece of mail by hand. So they made sure they were following all the protocols, monitoring this in a much more comprehensive way. But basically, the lead sort of criminal investigator inside the jail is this guy named Justin Wilkes. He's like, it's not enough to like play defense to try and keep the paper out of prison. We got to go on the offense and figure out who's doing this. So he kind of lays down that as like goal number one. We got to figure out what's happening. And this launches them on this really astounding investigation. They find there's this one prisoner who had been, you know, had basically been caught with paper stuffed in his anus. And he's been prosecuted for having this. But they start wondering, well, how did he get it? So they look at every single one of his prison visits for like an extended period prior to him being busted in the jail with this paper.
1: Oh, wow.
0: And they realize that over the course of, you know, months, his girlfriend who had come to visit him would always slip him paper. They're like, oh, wow. So another detective, he shows up at the girlfriend's house and he basically just gets her to talk. And she describes this whole network of like all these different prisoners with girlfriends who are all coming and visiting and doing the same thing. And it all ties back to this one dealer operating out of the South Side of Chicago. And so they get on this huge case. They're like, wait a minute, we actually know who's behind this. So they start tracking this guy. They realize he has this huge stash house in the south of Chicago.
1: Uh-huh.
0: They're like, this is big. We've actually found a guy who is doing stuff across state lines. He is what we believe to be the single biggest supplier to the Cook County Jail of drug-soaked paper. This guy is like a paper baron.
1: That's crazy. All from the girlfriend.
0: All from the girlfriend. So we follow this case for almost a year until finally, like, I'm there when they arrest the main figure. You know, we're all like sort of barreling down this suburban street. They like pull up in front of this house with like one of these signal blocker trucks. Somebody bashes down the door. They send a drone in to search the house. And then everybody floods in. And it's crazy because it's like this new drug bust. They come out carrying these like amber bottles filled with chemicals and like sheaths of paper.
1: So this interesting.
0: This guy has like a postal setup in his house with like, you know, prepaid envelopes to send drug-soaked paper to different places, presumably. And it's just this dude operating out of there.
1: Okay, so they find this guy.
0: They find this guy. They bust him. He gets arraigned. And I go back to Cook County. I'm like, wow, you know, like a year later. And I'm talking to Justin, the investigator. And he's like, did we solve a mystery today? Yes. Did we solve the mystery? Do I think this is going to change the phenomenon? He's like, no.
1: So after all that,
0: they know it.
1: He basically recognizes, yeah, this is a win for us, but this is nowhere near the end. Doing this is not going to solve the problem.
0: This is another spoke in the turning wheel, you know?
1: So, I mean, did that pan out?
0: It did. It did. A couple months later, I checked in on the data and they were like, we're having the same number of overdoses. They now have something that's five times more potent on paper there.
1: Wow.
0: But also around that time, they found new ways and novel ways in which they're getting the drugs in. People had figured out how to use Amazon to send drug soap paper into the jail.
1: Through Amazon?
0: Through Amazon. Basically, someone would register as a third party seller, would have a drug soap book listed on that, and then the person would buy from that direct seller, thereby sort of laundering a drug soap book through Amazon and Amazon packaging, which made it incredibly difficult because prior to that, jailhouse authorities were like, we don't have to worry about that. It's coming from Amazon.
1: That's crazy. What an image.
0: It was just that representative microcosm of this quixotic game of whack-a-mole that they continue to play as they find new different, like, we're going to crack down on that. Okay, they're going to do something else. We're going to crack down on this drug. Okay, we're going to get another drug. And this is in the most controlled setting you can imagine.
1: Yeah, yeah.
0: That, I think, is what scares them the most because if they're having a hard time controlling that in a jail setting, what happens when that hits the street? Are we kind of trapped in this cyclical framework where we just keep doing more of the same thing? And that is the inescapable feeling, especially with this administration, which has opted to kick more ass, so to speak, against drug cartels and smuggling and all of that, is that that hasn't worked. You might see the Mexican police motivated to like bust a narco, but we've busted a lot of these guys before. And all it does is just a new kingpin emerges.
1: What about the other option, the alternate route here from the one that the drug war has taken, addressing demand?
0: Yeah, legalization or decriminalization.
1: Or any way of kind of, of getting at
0: the
1: consumption side. The fact that in Mexico, the idea that you're going to stop drugs from being produced without dealing with the fact that the largest consumer market in the entire world sits right on top
0: on
1: of this
0: border,
1: country, on its border, is sort of laughable. What about those methods? How do you see that? Is that a potential way forward here?
0: The thing that struck me is like this whole framework around legalization, decriminalization, we have been talking about it for so long. There's a few countries that have done it, like Portugal, but by and large, experiments in this have been few and far between, and it's mostly just been a talking point among progressives. The problem is that might have worked when there were just three or four drugs we were worried about. Now we're worried about 1,400 and counting.
1: So what you're talking about is a situation where, like, maybe decriminalization could have been a solution in before times, but we're not in before times. The horse is out of the barn, basically.
0: Exactly. That's exactly what I'm saying. So I think the answer to your bigger question, which is what do we do? If you talk to a lot of scientists, they'll be like, yeah, I don't think legalization is the way or decriminalization is the way to go either. You should have elements of this, like harm reduction, for instance.
1: Right.
0: That is an important component of this that Europe is really focused on. And harm reduction is basically what it sounds like. We understand people are going to use drugs. We understand that we're never going to be able to fully reduce all of the demand. So how do we keep deaths and serious injury from happening?
1: That's interesting.
0: We swap needles, right? So no one's sharing needles. HIV rates plummet. We issue Narcan everywhere so that if your friend overdoses, you give them a shot of Narcan, you revive them, they don't die. Mm-hmm. We pass laws that are like, if you call the cops, or rather the authorities, because your friend is overdosed and you're worried they're going to die, we're not going to prosecute you or send you to jail, because that then means fewer people will die.
1: It's treating it as a public health crisis and not a criminal problem.
0: Exactly, which is something the United States has always struggled with.
1: It sounds like what you've learned is that we don't have the language to describe what we're seeing. And so a first step is to just all of us wrap our minds around what this is and really change our entire framework of thinking about it.
0: I think that's right. I think it's also just looking at it with like dispassionate, brutal honesty, which has always been hard for us. We are still thinking that blowing up boats or like targeting kingpins is going to stop this. And it's clearly not. You can have little bits of pressure, and maybe that can even be a good thing to force the Mexicans to actually do something about this gigantic industry within their borders. But that's not going to solve it. We've never needed more creative thinking about this problem because it's never been more dangerous or creative. We're kind of moving in opposite directions on one of the most costly issues of our time.
1: Thank you so much for being on the show.
0: Oh, thanks for having me.
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0: Start date, May 26th. On September 1st of 1859, Richard Carrington was studying the sun, as he did every day. The British astronomer used a small telescope to project an image of the sun on a screen. That allowed him to map the dark features known as sunspots. But on this day, Carrington saw something he'd never seen before. Bright features mingled with the sunspots. They were the first solar flares ever recorded, and still the most powerful. So the outburst is called the Carrington event in his honor. Carrington also linked the flares to brilliant auroras seen across the globe the following day, the first observations of space weather. Carrington was born 200 years ago today in London. He originally studied theology, but became hooked on astronomy. He joined an observatory, but left after a couple of years. He built his own observatory in Surrey. Carrington watched the skies both day and night. He compiled star catalogs, and he made the most impressive studies of the sun at that time, revealing some crucial details about the sun. For one thing, it rotates faster near its poles than at the equator. For another, during the 11-year sunspot cycle, the spots move from middle latitudes to near the equator. Carrington eventually had to give up his research. When his father died, he had to take over the family brewery. His health failed as well. He died in 1875, a pioneer at studying the sun. Today's program was made possible by Mercer Caverns in Calaveras County in California's historic gold country. More information at mercercaverns.net. For the McDonald Observatory, I'm Billy Henry.
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3: 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This is Studio 505, and we've got a very special program for you over the next 3 hours. My name is DJ Chaos Muppet, and coming up around 8:30 or so, got a special session that we recorded with the band Dog Jury, and they have an album release party for their new album, No Leashes, No Masters, at the Launch Pad on Friday night at the Launch Pad, with Salsa, Margot, and Time Foolery. But before we get to that, we are all set up in Studio A with a live band. We have host Allison Davis, who is going to take it from here. Let's go to Studio A.
4: All right. This is Allison Davis, and I'm so glad you're tuning in. This is my first time here on Studio 505, and I'm sitting here with three phenomenal musicians. We've got Claudio Toulouse. Why don't you say hi?
5: Hola.
4: Hola. Arthur Metters.
6: Hello.
4: Hello. And Jonah Minkus.
7: Hey, what's up?
4: Okay, before we start chatting a little bit and doing this interviews, why don't we start off with a tune? What are we going to hear?
8: We're going to hear one of my original tunes, Ostis. Let's just get into it.
4: Okay.

0: Oh, wow. Oh, that was so much fun, guys. So that's just a sample. Huh? Yeah, yeah.
1: Yep.
0: Okay, so let's talk a little bit more about who you are. We talked before we got started on this. We were asking what the name of this group is. So we have, you know, some reference point.
1: Yeah. So it's pretty interesting because we're all very good friends. This is Claudio Toulouse speaking here.
0: Yes,
1: and
0: yes.
1: Jonah Minkus, Arthur Metters, and yes. Dee Brown, who is not with us here tonight, but in spirit with us, are pretty excited to be putting on a concert that celebrates original music and each
0: right.
1: of our original music.
0: Yes.
1: So the band, as we've come to title it, is our last names, which we have some arguments about which direction it should go as far as what order, but Arthur Metters, Claudio Toulouse, and Dee Brown. So we go by Metters, Toulouse, Brown.
2: Ellipsis, Minkus.
0: Yes, yes. Yeah. We can't leave Jonah out of there. So is there a shorter name that I can refer to this group as, or just...
2: Echo's gig on November 30th.
1: Yes.
0: Well, we're going to talk about that. Yes.
2: That's the name of the band.
1: That's the name of the band.
2: Coincidentally.
0: Okay.
2: We didn't pick it.
0: It's the Echo's gig gang. Yes.
1: Gig gang. I like that.
0: Yeah.
1: You're making up words here. I love it.
0: Yeah. So you do have a show coming up. Tell us about that.
2: All right. So the show that we have, once again, Echo's on November 30th. We had this kind of concept of just us all playing our original music. We generally back each other up. Like if Claudio's playing a show, he'll call him for me on bass. We'll call Jonah for drums. We'll call D for vocals and keyboards. So I was like, how about we just all do our original music one night and we just back each other up and do the best that we can on each other's songs. Like we know how. So
0: right.
2: That's
0: right.
2: The whole
0: yeah.
2: concept of it.
0: Yeah.
2: So that's why it's like, that's why it's kind of hard to name it a band, because it's like,
0: right.
2: It's everybody's band.
0: Yeah.
1: Right, right. It's the family
0: yeah.
1: band. We use each other for each other's music,
0: yeah.
1: right?
0: La familia. Yeah.
1: Which is a beautiful thing in the sense that we know each other's music well and know each other as individuals and musicians who improvise and compose. And
0: yeah.
1: putting
0: yeah.
1: it all together in real time is beautiful, especially
0: yeah.
1: with this young monster, Jonah Minkus, over here playing drums. It's inspiring. I'm only 35 years old, but seeing someone who's just barely past the drinking age playing as wonderful as he is and being as nice of a person and playing as passionately as he is pursuing the music. So it's a beautiful opportunity to do the music.
0: Oh, yeah.
1: For, you know?
0: So how long ago that you got this idea that you would actually let's get together and put on a show kind of thing?
1: We talked about it actually about a month and a half ago, 2 months ago now. I brought Arthur Metters, Dee Brown into the studio to work on my second album. And at that point, I think all of us kind of thought we should do something, you know?
2: It started off more competitive. A more competitive concept, because my concept was, since we all play together, like it's always one person in somebody else's band, I was like, yo, let's have a whole competition and we're all going to play that night, but we can't have the same band members. So I can't play bass for Claudio. We can't call Jonah.
1: That was the initial idea.
2: Only one person can have Jonah for a set. So
0: yeah.
2: it had to be like a whole like band draft of Albuquerque to 2024. And then it just kind of didn't work out that way. And I was like, it's still cool.
0: That tells us a lot about you. But
2: I was ready. I was like, oh, call my friends up for a competition.
1: Oh, there's enough great musicians in this town that we were ready for
2: yeah.
1: it.
2: We were ready for
1: we
2: it.
1: We had the bands
2: going. It was a time.
0: Yeah, so the audience would have to vote, I guess. Huh?
1: Yeah. Oh, no.
2: It would have been like low-key yeah. bragging rights at the end,
1: yeah.
2: but
1: yeah.
2: no, we ain't going to put nobody
1: yeah.
2: out like that.
1: Who pulled it yeah. off? Right.
0: Well, you know, I think there's a little bit of healthy competition among musicians,
1: always.
0: Too, you know, because you can't help but compare a little bit. Everyone has a completely different
1: yeah.
0: style, but,
1: totally.
0: You know, you hear somebody who is, you know, better or they come from a different background, you go, oh, and you want to incorporate that, and
1: yeah.
0: I think it makes everybody a little bit better. Yeah.
1: Okay. Oh, absolutely.
0: Yeah. Yeah.
2: And I mean, I think that's kind of like when I came up with that concept, it was kind of that. It was like, okay, how about I push my friends to work outside of
0: uh-huh.
2: their comfort zone?
1: Yeah, right.
0: Yeah.
2: and us see what we can develop. Like,
0: sure.
2: Yeah. So
0: sure.
2: It was really yeah. that. But now it's like, let me help my friend out and put as much as I can into their music.
0: Yeah.
2: So it's working.
0: Good.
2: It's
0: good.
2: Still good.
0: Yeah. Yeah. Claudio, you mentioned a second album. Your first album, I think, wasn't it like volume one or something?
1: Yeah
0: I remembered the CD
1: yes.
0: release party for that.
1: The name of the album
0: ago.
1: Is
0: yeah.
1: the story of part one.
0: Yeah, part one.
1: And
0: that's
1: that part
0: is,
1: two
0: yeah.
1: I've been working on for so long. As a matter of
0: yeah.
1: fact, I took Arthur 6 years ago before I met the love of my life into the
0: mm-hmm.
1: recording studio and tried doing a second album then. And life as it takes you on a journey just didn't have it at
0: yeah.
1: that time. And now
0: yeah.
1: it's like, all right, it's time to get this out.
0: Part two now.
1: Part two is finally coming out.
0: So can we hear a piece from that?
1: Absolutely.
0: Okay. What's the name of this piece?
1: This is one of the upcoming songs from that album called Rule the World.
0: Rule the World. All right.
1: Enjoy it.
0: Thank you.

0: All right. And the name of that song again?
1: Rule the World.
0: Rule the World. Okay. All right. So that's going to be on your new album. What's the plan for that? What's your goal?
1: My aspirations with the story of part two is to release it in the first to second quarter of next year.
0: Okay. Good.
1: We recorded a lot of the songs, got everything working beautifully, got a little bit more vocals to record on it, some editing, some mastering, and then, of course, just all the work that gets into copyright and getting it out there.
0: Absolutely. All right. So let's see. You play guitar. We've got Arthur on bass. You mentioned Dee Brown. And what does Dee Brown bring to the group?
2: Vocalist and keyboard.
0: And keyboard. Okay.
2: Yeah.
0: Okay. That's too bad that he wasn't able to join us tonight. But
2: yeah.

0: But yeah, wonderful, like R&B vocalist, songwriter, just general
1: powerhouse.
2: Yeah, powerhouse. It's been a couple of years since I heard him, but I remember he used to come to Ben Michael's fairly frequently. Yeah,
1: and he had his own open mic jam session that he had going at, you know, Monta Vista. Vista for a while.
2: Right. Yeah. Until that left and became something else. But
1: right.
2: Okay, so the other person is Jonah.
3: Hey.
2: And because there is some difference in age, how did you get pulled into this project?
3: Wow. Let's see. It goes back a couple of years. I mean, I met both of these guys when I was in high school, D Brown too. I met Claudio at the Outpost Performance Space when I was in high school, probably 15 or 16.
1: Damn.
3: And
2: which high school did you go to?
3: I went to Bosque.
2: Okay.
3: And I met Artha at the Ben Michaels jam session, probably around the same time, maybe a little later. But I remember, I was thinking about it today when we met, we were playing at the jam session and you pulled out some 90s rap cut in your solo. And I knew it and I started interacting with it. And since then we've been...
0: Yeah.
2: Yeah.
3: But...
2: Yeah. That wavelength thing.
3: Yeah.
0: Jonah, me and him get like certain things.
2: Yeah.
0: Mm-hmm.
2: Yeah.
0: So we definitely interact really well on random stuff. When we start going crazy, I trust that Jonah's going to go far out. And I'm like, oh yeah, I know where he's going to land. I got it.
2: Yeah.
0: We're good.
2: Yeah.
0: We're good.
2: Yeah.
3: But I mean, I've looked up to these dudes for a while, and I went away to school for a couple years, and I came back, and it's been a pleasure to just get called occasionally to play gigs with these dudes, because growing up, definitely looked up to them a lot, and still do. Yeah. These are some of the most killing guys in this town, so it's a total pleasure to get this call, and frequently to get to play with these dudes, because seriously, I look up to them a lot musically, and as friends, too.
2: Yeah, well, I think the respect seems to be mutual. I'm just watching how you guys play together and watching each other. It's kind of cool. What's interesting with you, Jonah, is that I mentioned that when I saw you playing at the Outpost, you were playing with Chris Jonas, and that was all original music as well. Is there something that attracts you to playing something original as opposed to sort of like straight-ahead stuff? Or
3: I've always been attracted towards playing improvised music. It's much more fun and freeing and more inspiring and more, I think it's just better for the soul, to be honest. That's how I feel about it. I feel like whenever I play a gig with these guys or with Chris Jonas or even if it's a jazz gig, even if it's playing standards or songbook tunes, there still is a level of putting yourself into it. And that's what attracts me to playing music. Not, I mean, don't get me wrong, I love playing a cover as much as the next guy, but playing this type of music and just fully getting to express is what it's about for me.
2: Well, it's interesting that these musicians, as well as Chris and some of the others, you know, kind of know to call on you too.
3: Yeah, it's been great.
2: Yeah.
3: It's really been great.
2: Yeah. So do you have original stuff that's part of this?
3: Yeah, I have one. I do compose some tunes as well. And there is going to be one tune that I compose that will be played.
2: Can we hear that?
3: Unfortunately, that tune requires keys.
2: Oh,
3: and we have the keys player couldn't make it tonight. So you got to come on. When is it? Friday?
0: No, Saturday.
3: Saturday. Oh, my bad. I'm slipping up on the radio. Saturday at Echoes. You can hear my original music.
2: Okay. Sounds good. Well, so nice much for that.
1: I know. That was a nice bat up.
2: I tried, Jonah.
0: No, that's a great tune. It was...
1: It is a great song.
0: It was.
1: We just want to do it justice.
2: Yeah.
1: You know?
2: Yeah.
0: It was a song in my slot, and I was like, there's one song that I was like, because I write the most complicated stuff, so I didn't want to like give them crazy stuff. And I was like, Jonah has this really cool tune. How about we just play that?
2: Yeah.
0: And so that's how that one got onto the show. And I wish you would show me more stuff so we can put it on the show. But
2: yeah. Well, hopefully there'll be more shows. So I can't help but notice, Artha, that your bass is five strings?
0: Yeah, five strings.
2: Yes. As opposed to what we normally see, you know.
0: It depends like on the genre, generally within like R&B, pop, progressive music, it's five string is pretty much the standard. Four string is kind of, it's limiting yourself.
2: Mm-hmm.
0: So I come from a progressive rock gospel, background and jazz background. So I've always just gravitated towards five strings. It's just, it's easier.
2: Okay.
0: Yeah.
2: Okay. I just happened to notice it just sitting behind you.
0: So. Yeah, I know.
2: Okay, how about another tune?
0: Yeah, Architect.
1: Yep.
0: This is a single that I put out.

0: All right. We just heard I Want to Be an Architect, and that was a tune by Arthur Meadows, along with Claudio Toulouse and Jonan Binkus. A quick reminder, you're listening to 89.9 FM KUNM. This is Studio 505, and I'm Allison Davis, and Brandon Kennedy is in the control room, and you'll be hearing from him soon. All right. So you said that this was released as a single.
1: Yeah.
0: Recently. Do you have other recordings?
1: I have random things here and there. I've always been more of a collaborative person and in bands.
0: Mm-hmm.
1: So I had several different projects. I worked with Isaac Aragon and The Healing. My band, which was Citizens of Tape City with Joseph Scott. There was just like all these different projects that I was a part of. And so I was like, let me just from start to finish write something and finish it and then put it out. So that was like the only thing. I do have a whole album I could put out, record and put out.
0: Mm-hmm.
1: I'm hesitant against it. I like bands better.
0: Yeah, yeah.
1: I like being in bands.
0: Yeah, yeah. Well, it's fun to be surrounded. I don't think there's better, more joy than making music with friends.
1: That's kind of where I'm at. I really enjoy making music with friends. Currently, I'm like with Isaac Aragon and The Healing, and I also am with Robert Maribal and the Rare Tribal Mob.
0: Okay. Mm-hmm.
1: And those are really good musicians and good friends and good bands and good hangs. So I'm like, I like keeping all my original music on a laptop and being like, cool, I enjoy this.
0: Yeah, yeah.
1: I'll put it out someday.
0: Yeah, yeah. Is there a change? I know that both for you and for Claudio, the last year or two has brought a lot of personal changes to your life.
2: You could say that. Yeah.
0: Yeah. Is there, I mean, besides like the logistical stuff in terms of time and energy and you know, priorities and stuff, do you find that the way you write or what you write has changed now?
1: You want to start?
2: Sure. You know, and just to fill people in out there in KUNM land, what Allison has referred to, both Arthur Meadows and I are new fathers. Again, you know, Arthur has an older daughter and I've got a 2-year-old daughter, but we have newborn children and it's just been an amazing and a very inspiring thing. And in terms of being, for me, the fire under my butt to get into the studio and record this second album and get these ghosts out of my closet, so to speak, so that when my second child is here, I can have, you know, space to create new songs as they want to come out of me. But I ever since the idea of my second daughter coming into this world or, you know, being impending, it's certainly not just made me realize the impact of useful time management.
0: Mm-hmm.
2: But also, like, I think it makes things a lot more real. It helps me be a lot more vulnerable, where I can be real about what I'm feeling with a song rather than what I think people want to hear.
0: Okay.
2: And so through whatever process of being a father and looking at these eyes that are looking up at me and thinking about a creation as it's come into this world and realizing how precious life is, it just, I think it kind of puts things into perspective and helps me not mess around and think that my music is precious, but it's just a piece of art that I need to get out and move on to the next thing.
0: Right, right.
2: And so,
0: how much for you, Arthur?
1: Oh, that was so eloquent. I haven't been writing at all. I've been listening to a lot of Miss Rachel. For the ones who know, they know. Oh, we be singing the mama song daily.
2: Mama.
0: Well, that can be inspiring too.
1: I think the idea of it being inspiring is that it kind of, being a dad again and with a small infant, it's just you're spending most of your time with them. And so when I think about my instrument or thinking about being creative on my own, it's, I don't know. It's just, this is a hard one because it's like, I just think about how can I be more poignant on the gig and how much can I represent somebody else's music better? Because I don't want to really think about my creativity comes in representing these guys better or connecting with these people and connecting with my son and connecting with my partner. And it's so the individualistic idea of me creating my own Canvas and doing all of like that, it really feels like a back burner to me. That's why I sit here with all the music and be like, yeah, I got a lot of stuff. I have a lot of sheet music. I have a lot of recorded stuff. But I'm like, that's not what's important to me. Me sitting around drumming with my son, me listening to Claudio's music, me trying to figure out the correct samples and the correct tone for Jonah's music, it's kind of put that on me. Like playing with Robert Maribal, I'm like, oh, okay, cool. I have to represent his music as much as I can, more than me writing new stuff. So I'm just not in the headspace for it.
0: Okay. Interesting. Very interesting. Yeah. Okay. Yeah, you mentioned ghosts in your closet. Now I'm thinking that's like another hour-long interview.
2: I think for creative people, it's so much like that if you don't, I mean, you know, the idea of being disorganized and creative go hand in hand sometimes, which I don't like, but the idea of having so much stuff in your docket and on your emotional and psychological brain of what you should be getting done kind of sometimes occupies the space of, I think, where a song could live, you know?
0: Yeah. So, now you do other stuff.
2: I do. Yeah.
0: Yes.
2: Yeah.
0: Yes. You also create visual art.
2: I do. I'm a second generation artist. My father is a painter and sculptor, moved here from Colombia in 85 and has been just doing absolutely amazing things as an artist himself, and has inspired me in my own way to pursue art as a means to an end and a means to an expression. It's a lot more immediate in the sense that I can make a sculpture and this weekend, as a matter of fact, I'll be at the Expo Center doing the Rio Grande Arts and Crafts Holiday Art Show. I can make an art piece tonight and, you know, tomorrow or the day after tomorrow when people walk by my booth, or Friday, they can see it and immediately say, oh, I like that. Or, oh, I don't really like that. Or, you know, can you give me one of those in purple? You know? And so it's as opposed to the music thing where I think, you know, I have songs. I say ghosts in my closet because I have songs that I've taken 15 years to write. You know, a song is that started as a nugget in high school that then I finished so many years later. And so in that way, I think that I am carrying around a little bit of emotional baggage, especially when I sometimes, you know, attribute a story to those, you know, those pieces of music. Because then it's like I feel like I need to get those out, you know?
0: Yeah.
2: And in art, it's a beautiful thing because it's I get to go there and improvise in so many ways where I take basic shapes and weld them together and get to make something fun that people walk by and say, what is that? And I'm like, I don't know. Let me think about it. You know, I think it's kind of represents like simplicity, I guess.
0: You have a very recognizable style in your visual art.
2: Thank you.
0: You know, yes, it really is. Yeah.
2: I think all we can do is just walk the path that unfolds in front of us. And gratefully for me, it's been art and music. Mm-hmm. And so I'm grateful to be right here talking to you about all of this.
0: Oh, there we go. Yeah. And Jonah, I know you work at the Outpost.
3: That is right.
0: Yeah. Do you have other stuff too, or is it the Outpost and music right now?
3: Right now, I'm just completely the Outpost and music, trying to fully immerse myself in it.
0: Okay. Tell folks what you do at the Outpost.
3: I'm a production assistant at the Outpost. And for those who may not know, the Outpost Performance Space is one of the greatest community spaces and venues in the state. Tom Goronic is a great
2: world.
3: Man. Yeah, I think people, Tom Goronic is a internationally respected jazz presenter, and people will come to the Outpost, worldwide respected musicians, and they'll say this is one of the greatest stages and sounding rooms I've ever played in or been to.
0: It's a great space. What is your role there?
3: I'm a production assistant, and I handle the media, the social media. I'm like the in-house photographer, videographer, and assistant to Tom, whatever is needed. I'll pick up artists from the airport, set up the green room, set up the stage, set up instruments. It's great.
0: Mm-hmm. That's great. And it was so nice to be able to see you actually on the stage, too, which is, would like to see you there a little bit more.
3: That was even a great pleasure working there and then getting to finally do what I also do for work, where I also work.
2: I also came up in the same way, and I think that's one of the most beautiful things of Albuquerque, to have a gem like Tom Goronic, who has brought so much amazing music and done so many amazing things for the community. I mean, I'm sure Jonah also played in some of the bands as he was coming up in high school, as did I. And to do that and then work there and get to set the drums up for the professional musicians that come in and get to talk to them is like a very beautiful learning experience.
0: Yeah. It's definitely the hub of the whole community, I think.
2: That's right.
0: Yeah. Arthur, how about you?
1: Oh, I work for New Mexico Jazz Workshop.
0: Yes.
1: As a program coordinator for after school, like, programs. We do after school rock band programs in middle school. We teach music production. So we go into places with laptops and teach them how to make beats and record their own vocals.
0: That's got to feel really good, teaching these kids stuff like this.
1: I like it. I was an instructor in it for six, 7 years. So now I took the role as program coordinator coming up on 3 years ago. And it's been really good. I have a big heart for the program. It's what I would have been. I would be doing anyways if I wasn't involved with the Jazz Workshop.
0: Okay. I mean, between the Outpost and the Jazz Workshop, there's so many educational opportunities.
1: Yeah.
0: You know, I remember one time at Ben Michaels, you brought in a bunch of middle school students.
1: That was all the I was teaching the summer jazz camp.
0: Yes. Yes.
1: And so I was like, I kept telling all the kids, I'm like, yo, when we're done with this, there's a jam at Ben Michaels. I'm going to be there for the next. I showed up for like 2 months straight and just be like, I will be there. I will show you how to get on stage. I will show you how to do the thing. And then after that, you show up whenever you want to show up. So that's kind of like one of the big parts of it. Actually, I took over that teaching position for a little bit from Asher Bredettas.
0: Oh, okay.
1: Yeah, and Asher kind of took it back, which he's a great educator. Amazing educator.
0: Yes. And now he's running that jam, too, at Ben Michaels. So that's another hub.
2: Another hub.
0: Yes.
3: Tonight.
0: Yes, tonight. Yeah.
2: Oh, yeah. That's, right now.
0: All righty. Do we have another song?
2: Yes.
0: Okay. Yeah.
2: We're going to continue with an original song of mine from my first album.
0: Okay.
2: This is a slow song off of that album called Stay.
0: Stay.

0: All right. We just heard Stay. That was a tune by Claudio Toulouse. That was from your first album?
1: Yes.
0: It sounds a little different. What is it like going back to revisit something that you wrote and recorded so many years ago?
1: It's funny. It's like sometimes I try and straddle the line of doing it exactly like the recording, and sometimes I try and stretch out a little bit. I enjoy and I'm proud of my first album, and this is one of my favorite of the songs. Maybe because my best friend John Maestas, who also helped me produce and plays a lot of guitar on that first album, took the solo on this. So in my ways, in my head, every time I come to this song, I have a fun time tackling it because it's like, it's my song, but when it comes to the solo, I almost try and channel my friend John and get to step out of myself a little bit, you know?
0: Yeah. Another one I grew up here.
1: That's right. Yeah.
0: He made it pretty good. Yeah.
1: Oh man, he's doing amazing for himself right now, playing with Trombone Shorty and playing with David Shaw, traveling all over the country. I just talked to him the other day as he was playing a bunch of big venues. No big deal. Hanging out with people like Dave Matthews, you know?
0: Yeah, yeah. No, I saw a picture of him at Hollywood Bowl. And, you know, I was like, okay, yeah. But when you come back to something like that, though, you've got different musicians that must... Do you start to hear the song differently? Or, I mean, is it more than just the solos?
1: Yeah, I definitely... I appreciate... When people, Jonah's a great example of it because he will listen to the record and then you hear him play and you're like, man, you sound like the guy on the record, you know, and he's played this song enough times now to where he kind of puts his own imprint on it. Mm-hmm. And I always appreciate and have never thought of myself as an original music person that's like, you got to play it just like the record, man. You know, I've always enjoyed the idea of someone else bringing their own perspective to the songs.
0: Mm-hmm.
1: So I love it, you know.
0: Yeah.
1: Keeps it fresh.
0: Absolutely. You've got to keep it fresh. So let's talk again about this show that's coming up.
1: That's right.
0: Saturday night. That's at Echoes.
1: November 30th.
0: Yes, mm-hmm. Yes.
1: 7 o'clock. It's going to be beautiful to play original music. I'm going to start the night out. Mr. D. Brown is going to continue, and Arthur Meadows is going to finish the night out with the crazy, and we're going to get wild, let our hair out. I'll let my beard out, you know.
0: It looks pretty wild already. I don't want to say anything.
1: Yeah.
0: So I didn't realize that. I thought that all of you would be like alternating songs, but it's being grouped. It's kind of like three sets.
2: Three sets, but like we're all backing up each other.
0: Right. Yeah. Okay.
1: It allows us, I feel like, to, within our own music, think about a track listing. You know, it's like sometimes like in real concert settings, you know, the set list is a great emulation or what could be a good track listing. Hopefully it is. It's a good way to try it out.
0: Mm-hmm. Do you think as a group you'll be doing any recording?
2: So we did Claudio's. We're on how many tracks? About four or five.
1: Yeah, on four songs, and we had a different drummer on that. We had Paul Palmer III, who goes way back with us as well.
2: Yeah, another
1: fabulous, wonderful drummer. Mm-hmm. But absolutely, we plan on doing some recording with Jonah, especially before he leaves us, if he ever does plan on leaving us, going to bigger, better things.
2: He plans on leaving us. Leave us.
1: Leave us.
0: No. We got too many leaving. I mean, this is the place to be, Albuquerque. Yeah. What is next for you guys individually?
2: So me and Jonah, the day before, on November 29th at Rufina's Lounge?
3: Tap room.
2: Yeah, it's a tap room, not a lounge.
0: Okay. Yes.
2: And we're playing with Alex Alunde. We're playing in his trio.
0: Oh, okay.
2: Yeah, and he's opening up for Basil Laris, so that should be a fun show with a lot of notes and weird notes.
0: Yeah. Basil Laris, they do a lot of original stuff as well.
2: Yeah, they do a lot.
1: Entirely, yeah.
0: Yeah.
2: So that one, I have Robert Maribal and the Rare Tribal Mobs holiday shows in Taos on December 6th and 7th.
0: Okay.
2: And that's everything outside of that for me.
0: Okay, all right. Jonah, how about you, besides that concert at Rufina?
3: I'm blanking.
0: Which is in Santa Fe, by the way.
3: Yeah, in Santa Fe. I'm blanking, thinking of things on the spot. I'm playing at Vernon's Speakeasy with Robert Muller, excellent pianist that lives in Santa Fe, and Nick Aragon, multi-instrumentalist based in Albuquerque. Vernon's Speakeasy on Wednesday, little classy jazz piano trio vibe.
0: Okay.
3: Come on out and check it.
0: Yeah.
3: Playing with these guys Saturday.
0: You've got a regular thing at Vernon's, right? Isn't it?
3: Fairly regular.
0: Every
3: Wednesday usually,
0: Yeah.
3: Besides that, some stuff I play with Chris Jonas, a very cool avant-garde saxophone player. I have a gig coming up with Delbert Anderson in Farmington, I believe, December 21st.
0: Okay.
3: Besides that, I'm always around playing things.
0: Okay. And Claudio?
1: Well, I'm excited to be showing my art, which I'll be having some of my musical sculptures at the Rio Grande Arts and Crafts Show at the Expo Center. But then Friday night, I'll be at the Albuquerque Hotel.
0: At the Q Bar.
1: Filling in for my good friend Alex Merzen, playing with Gordon Johnson and Bob Fox.
0: Right, right.
1: So that'll be wonderful.
0: Yeah. All right. Do we have one last tune that you guys can play?
2: Yeah. If we're doing one last one, let's do yours, man.
1: Okay.
0: I don't want you to fight over it.
1: I know, right? No, yeah. You play. No, you play.
0: No, your song. No, your song.
1: No, your song.
0: And what's the name of this tune?
1: Let's do it. This song is called That Love.
0: That Love. And this is a new one.
1: Yes.
0: Okay. All right.

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0: So one of the traditions on this show, Studio 505, is to ask the musicians what it is that kind of turns them on in terms of what they're listening to right now. And I know Brandon in the next hour is going to play some of those tunes. Can you tell us what those are? Who wants to start?
1: I would love to. Also, I'm so sorry to just put something else in there. Is that we want to give our absolute love and dedication to the man, Matthew Finch, who gave so many people a platform. And we honor him tonight and every night that I perform. I think about him so much ever since I heard of his passing, and we love you. I want to say that the song that I put forth and I've been absolutely loving is an artist from New Orleans named PJ Morton. And it's a song that he wrote called First Begin that Stevie Wonder himself told PJ Morton, I wish I would have written that song.
0: Oh, my goodness. Well, that says a lot.
1: Yeah.
0: Okay. Jonah.
2: The song I put forward is a Brazilian artist I recently discovered. Her name is Dora Morolenbaum. Very cool, modern kind of indie Brazilian music with hints of old school Joe Beam-esque ideas. The song is titled Essa Confusão. Excuse my poor Portuguese, but very cool. I've been into it lately.
0: I heard a little bit of it a little bit ago before we got everything set up. Really sounded... How did you hear about that music?
2: It's on this record label I've been following out of London called Mr. Bongo.
0: Oh.
2: And they tend to release really cool kind of deep cut world music finds from different countries. And I love that type of stuff.
0: Okay. All righty. And Arthur?
3: This track by, I got to read the title, Hakushi Hasegawa. It's called Duku. It's this crazy electronic artist who does the most wildest stuff. Of course, I picked the wild thing. But yeah, I can't get enough of his music.
0: What is it about that music that speaks to you?
3: I love density. I love a lot of density, and I love when people can put a lot of density but still keep simple elements in there.
0: Like
3: the whole Charles Mingus thing of like, it's easy to make something sound complicated, it's hard to make something complicated sound simple. He's making something sound extremely complicated and putting something really simple in there. And that's pretty much all of his music. So
0: Alrighty.
3: I love it so much.
0: Well, we look forward to hearing that in the next hour or so. All right, Brandon, we're going to turn this over to you. And again, thank you so much, guys. We really appreciate your time here.
3: Yeah, thank you for having us.
0: All righty. Yeah. Bye-bye now.
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4: 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I'm DJ Chaos Muppet. And as mentioned before, I have a segment coming up that was recorded at KUNM last week with the band Dog Jury. Their album release party is on Friday at the Launchpad, and we'll get to that. But first, let's get to the song suggestions that the band put up. First, since D. Brown could not make it into the studio, I have a single of his pulled up. This is Can't Turn.

0: Yes, of course. Artha picked that crazy song. That was Hakushi Hasegawa with Doku, and that was picked by Artha Metters on our little guest DJ set. Previous to that, Dora Morlenbaum with the track Essa Confusão, and my Portuguese is very bad, and I apologize, from Peak. And that was picked by Jonah Minkus, our drummer, in tonight's session on Studio 505. PJ Morton, which was picked by Claudio. And once I heard the song, I totally get what he was saying about Stevie Wonder, wishing that he had written that song, because I just couldn't unhear Stevie Wonder. PJ Morton gave us First Began from the album Gumbo. We started off with D. Brown with the track Can't Turn. He couldn't make it for tonight's session with Claudio and Jonah and Artha, but he will be performing with them on Saturday. They'll have three sets of music at Echoes, and it should be pretty fantastic. Coming up, I got a set featuring Dog Jury. They're in the studio last week, and we'll get to that in just after these messages.
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2: All right, before I hit the segment with Dog Dre, I just wanted to play this Pixies song because they were brought up in the conversation. 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

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This is DJ Language Mangler, and we're here in Studio A. We got Chris Aliris behind the board, and we've got Dog Jury all tuned up and ready to roll. It's Ryan Sharada, Barney Lopez, Chris Walsh, and they've got an album release party tomorrow night at the Launchpad. 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And we're just going to let them take it away.

Check the mic. Yeah. Sugar.

0: All right, Dog Jury here in Studio A on KUNM. And we had Chris Walsh on guitar, Barney Lopez on bass and vocals, Ryan Shiroda on drums and vocals. And Dog Jury has a album coming out, their debut album, and they're going to be performing tomorrow night at the Launchpad. And the album title is...
1: No Leashes, No Masters.
0: Yes, I like it. I like it. So you all know Chris Walsh from Prison Bitch, Simo and the Lovers, and many other bands. Barney Lopez, you know, from Red Light Cameras, Blackout Theater, booking all kinds of festivals and whatnot at the Launchpad. Ryan Shiroda, you know, from Youngsville, The Directory, The Solid State. And so what can you do in this band that you can't do in your other bands? Like, what kind of songs can you write? What kind of mischief can you get up to?
2: I get to do backup vocals in this band, so that's a change for me, and it's a lot of fun. Get to more or less just yell and scream a lot, and that's, like, cathartic in itself. So
0: yeah, right.
3: Mm-hmm. It's also a three-piece, so it's way easier to schedule around.
4: Yeah.
3: And I feel like it is something that, like, I think all three of us have not been the, like, front people of bands before. Usually we're the backup singing and the support. And I feel like with this band, we kind of trade off lead singing at times. And, like, so it feels more like... like we're the Beastie Boys. Like basically we're the Beastie Boys.
0: Yeah. Same kind of attitude and just kind of.
3: Yeah. Well, I think that that's like, around. I think that like it really informs, like with this band, it feels very much more like, the other day me and Chris were talking about how it's, we're trying to make artistic, stuff, S word, right? We're trying to make it like, it's still like rough around the edges, but it has like, there's intentionality behind it. And I think like with this project, we're allowed to really like explore some more and not be like tied down to the genres that I think we're used to playing.
0: Yeah. Is there any role models or bands that you were kind of looking up to in this, or just kind of evolved kind of naturally?
3: I'm a big fan of the Viagra Boys. I feel like that's what I was listening to when we were like really getting into form for this go round.
4: Mm-hmm. Yeah, I think we wanted to be more artsy, kind of, or experimental, more like the Sonic Youth. And so that was kind of an influence on us.
0: All right, Dog Jury. The new album is called No Leashes, No Masters. And they're performing tomorrow night at the Launchpad along with who?
3: We're playing with Margul. And Time Foolery, who are two local bands who are really great and friends of ours. And then all the way from Japan, we're playing with a band called Salsa.
0: That's kind of crazy, a band named Salsa from Japan here in New Mexico.
3: We me and Chris played with them at Marble, like, I don't know, like 8 years ago or something like that on their last U.S. tour that they did.
0: All right, Dog Jury live here in Studio A. We're just going to let you guys just kind of take it away for a number of songs here and just transport our listeners to Dog Jury world.
3: Cool. This next song is about false imprisonment and let's hope that the death penalty gets abolished nationwide. It's called Shallows.

to take that out, can't that please no. We're gonna throw the book at you, boy. 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

0: Excuse me. 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
1: That song's so sick. It's contagious. This next song is a song about, I guess it's a little bit about like growing up poor and being jealous of others and just inequality and stuff, you know, just common stuff, normal, everyday people stuff. It's called Rich Dad.

0: All right, Dog Jury live in Studio A. Thanks to Chris Aliris for engineering today. We have Chris Walsh on vocals and guitar, Barney Lopez, bass and vocals, and Ryan Shiroda on drums and vocals. And the new album is called No Leashes, No Masters, and you can check them out tomorrow night at Launchpad. 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So, Chris, you had said you had shouted out Sonic Youth as possible influence. Any other things coming out here, conscious, subconsciously?
1: Pixies, for sure.
2: Modest Mouse.
3: Dinosaur. Yeah,
2: definitely trying to hit that.
3: Yeah, Dinosaur Jr.
2: Yeah.
0: Yeah, yeah, yeah. This is one I heard, but this might be my particular kind of, you know, tilt or whatever. But Ween, no?
3: Oh, yeah.
2: I'll take Ween.
0: Some Ween. Especially Stab.
2: Yeah.
0: Stab, especially, Barney, the kind of higher voice you use, and then going into more of a screaming kind of in the Shallows, I think. There's some social kind of consciousness commentary coming through here.
2: Yeah, I think definitely leaning more into that has been like kind of a freedom with this project, is being able to like kind of express through music the anguish we have towards the world, you know, a little bit.
0: Yeah, but not in a super didactic kind of direct way, but more in storytelling kind of, you know, characters, or how would you classify that? Or
2: yeah, I mean, I feel like my writing style, I'm a playwright, I guess, first, like by training. And so I think that taking on characters and allowing the character to kind of drive a story, like in the song Shallows, is very much like, I just imagine like this situation. It's not like a real story or anything like that, but it's just like putting myself in the mindset of somebody who's like falsely imprisoned and writing the song from that vantage point.
0: Yeah. Last time you guys were, we were all crammed into the control room together. You were talking about growing up, throwing shows out on the porch of this trailer right across from the prison down yeah. in Berlin. Is that,
2: yeah,
0: is that part of where that kind of awareness started to come in? Or?
2: I think so. I mean, I grew up, my whole like childhood, I pretty much was right across the street from a prison. So I think like the relationship I developed with like the idea that all of my neighbors were locked up, and how that kind of sucks. You know, I'd go down there and I'd watch them play baseball sometimes, and like they'd yell across the fence at me, and there was just some kind of like genuine interaction that I feel like, they're just people, you know, who messed up, and it's weird how we do this thing to each other as humans. I think it just gave me a different perspective growing up right there.
0: Yeah. How far back do these songs go? You had mentioned earlier that you guys have been kind of just jamming together for a while, but are some of these kind of old things that kind of got retooled and revamped, or are they fairly new, these songs on this album?
1: They're mostly new-ish. I think about a year going back on a lot of them.
2: Yeah.
1: Some of them were like old ideas maybe that we revamped, but very little. A lot of it just kind of came from meeting up and jamming and coming, like Barney will come in with an idea or a topic and we'll just kind of jam and fumble through lyrics until we find something we like. And yeah.
0: Mm-hmm. Yeah. Where did you record it?
2: At the Wellesley Manor, I think is what it's called.
3: That's at my house. Yeah, in my like sunroom. Yeah.
0: All right, yeah. And you know how to tweak the space, I guess, Chris.
3: Totally. No, not really. It's pretty DIY. I set up some mics, and you know, I've seen people do it before, and we try it out and like figure it out. Yeah.
0: Yeah. And so the album release party is tomorrow at the Launchpad, but also you have a video dropping.
2: Oh, it dropped
3: last week.
2: Yeah, last Friday we dropped our single and music video.
0: Which song was it for?
2: It was for Bad Tattoo.
0: All right, that's what you opened with. And so, Chris, you were the one that filmed the video, or...
3: We had like four or five people filming this video. We filmed it all on iPhones at the Cottonwood Mall. We did it on iPhones so no one would kick us out. So it just looked like we were just filming, doing some, I don't know, influencer stuff. I don't know. I guess I was allowed. And there wasn't many people at the Cottonwood Mall, so we could basically got away with everything we wanted.
2: Yeah. No one gave us any trouble. We had some assistance from Shannon Flynn and Chris Burnett from the podcast 10 Drink Minimum. And then Ryan's parents also came down and guest starred in the music video.
0: I'm going to have to go check this out. And so, you guys just did the 10 Drink Minimum show.
2: Yeah, we did that one.
0: How was it? Weekend.
3: It was great. It was brilliant.
2: It's great. It's fun to, it's like, I feel like 10 Drink Minimum is the Joe Rogan podcast of Albuquerque.
0: That's right.
2: Yeah. If you don't know it, go check it out.
1: In clout, yeah.
3: I don't know if I want to endorse
1: not
3: that.
1: Not in ideology, but in popularity wise.
2: Yeah.
0: We understood what you meant, Barney.
2: Cultural influence, I guess.
0: Yeah, that's right. All right. My name is DJ Language Mangler, and I'm super excited to have Dog Jury in the studio here. And all three of these gentlemen have so many things going on. Barney, you want to talk a moment about Tom Waits for Christmas?
2: Oh, yeah. Yeah, upcoming. That's coming up this upcoming month in December 19th at the Launchpad. It's the 9th annual Tom Waits for Christmas. It's from as far as I know, it is one of only two Tom Waits themed Christmas shows. I found somebody else doing it in America and I was like, you stole my idea, but I don't care. Whatever. Ideas are everybody's. But yeah, so basically I play a character named Tom and I'm waiting for Christmas and I'm joined by different musicians from around town and they come by and they play Tom Waits songs or they play Christmas songs or they play Christmas songs in the style of Tom Waits. And that's the show.
0: Right on. Ryan, you said you had the directory show coming up?
1: Yes, that's on Thursday the 19th at the El Rey Mezzanine, which is a pretty interesting venue, so come check it out. We're playing with Anything That Moves, which is a really awesome up-and-coming band, and Slow Alchemy.
0: And you had produced a video earlier in the year for your band Youngsville, right?
1: Youngsville put out three videos for our latest album that came out this year as well in February. So there's three videos for that. And I pretty much did the last video myself. Myself and my girlfriend did the entire thing. And it was a lot of fun and a lot of work, but it was great.
0: Yeah. And then the Steady State released an EP some months ago.
1: Solid State released a EP. It's called the Steady Vibe EP. And we recorded that at the Rio Grande Studios. And
0: nice. It
1: turned out great.
0: And Chris, so excited to learn that the decline of Southwestern civilization dropped on YouTube. Can you tell our listeners what this project is?
3: Yeah, it's a documentary about the DIY scene here in Albuquerque. And it kind of goes into some of the past through the 60s to through today, and it features kind of bands that are around, modern bands that are playing today, and then kind of the past that it was built on.
0: And that is the decline of Southwestern civilization, modeled after
3: The decline of Western civilization.
0: Punk rock touchstone.
3: Yeah. That was about the LA punk scene in the early 80s. And so Penelope Spheris directed that, and it was a big inspiration on this documentary.
0: All right. Dog Jury, the debut album is called No Leashes, No Masters. Thank you guys so much for coming in. Do you guys want to play us out with a couple of songs?
2: Yeah, for sure.
3: Okay. So this one's called Everything's Fine. Thank you.

It's not a problem. Everything's okay. I wanted it this way. What else can I do?

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0: You've been listening to Dog Jury. The debut album is called No Leashes, No Masters. You can check them out tomorrow night at the Launchpad, along with Salsa from Japan, Margol, and Time Foolery. You can check them out on Facebook and Instagram and find the album No Leashes, No Masters on all platforms. So I did ask Chris and Ryan and Barney to kind of stick around after they had finished recording just for some song suggestions to kind of build up a guest DJ set. And here's what they said.
1: So, what are you guys listening to?
2: Oh, yeah.
1: What do you like to listen to when you're cruising around town? Or when you're like, no, seriously, though, what do you like? Is there a band or a song that when you see your friend, when you meet up for coffee, you're like, this is, you got to hear this. This is really cool. Or you send it to somebody, you text it to somebody.
3: Yeah, I had just listened to this song the other day, and it's from a British singer-songwriter called Nilufer Yanya, and it's N-I-L-U-F-E-R. Y-A-N-Y-A. And the song is called Method Actor. It just came out recently and the album is really great. I love the like different tonalities that goes on the song. It kind of has like a world beat to it, but also like a pop song. And these like distorted guitars come in and it kind of sounds like a rock, really heavy rock song and get some really dissonant sounds. It's a really cool blend of genres. And that was the song recently that I listened to that I really enjoyed.
4: I recently read this book, Our Band Could Be Your Life, which is all about like the 80s punk indies scene. And, I got really into the Minutemen. They were kind of one of the first bands that were kind of doing it all by themselves and getting in a van and going around. And then, there's this song called The Glory of Man. And it sounds like an LCD sound system song that was like, you know, but it's like from the early 80s. It's a great song. I've been listening to that one a lot.
2: I'm adding all these songs you guys are
0: saying. I know, so, right?
2: A song I've been like really enjoying lately is my kind of like get ready song is by this band called Control. And the song is Tao Tao, T-A-O-T-A-O. And it's kind of like it's a cumbia and it's a ton of fun. I love turning on, I don't know if they're your sister station. Do you, KANW? Are you guys
0: affiliated? We're cousins.
2: A cousin? So I listen to your cousin station in the afternoon. I love listening to like the New Mexican Ranchettas and all that stuff is a ton of fun.
3: I wrote down two more if you guys have.
2: Yeah, I've got some more.
4: Okay.
2: Yeah.
3: So another one that I wanted to highlight is by a French singer-songwriter and that goes under Melody's Echo Chamber. And the song is called Cross My Heart. I think it came out in 2018. I really love this song. I really love a lot of their music. But this one in particular, I thought is a really interesting journey. It kind of starts out as a psych pop rock song and then really travels into some really cool spots like EDM and hip hop and a little bit of just a huge journey for just the one song. And it's really inspirational for me.
4: There's a band. Well, it's like a musical group called Cabal, spelled C-K-A-A-B-A-L. And they have a song out called Taxi. And I saw them when I played a SEMO show at Inside Out. And they're just like this, like industrial kind of goth band. And I was like, they were so good. I loved them. And then I started playing people this song and they were like, who is that? Where are they from? And I'm like, they're from here. It's cool. Yeah.
2: Really? Yeah. Yeah. I guess it's up back to me. Like I'm like writing all these down. Let's see. There's this kind of newer song called Feeling Like I Do by a band called Super Drag that I really dig lately. It's kind of like very like indie rock kind of stuff. It's just fun and simple. It's nice.
0: Love it. I really was digging the band that you had open up for Prison Bitch, Sego.
4: Sego, they're great. Yeah,
0: Sego was awesome. I was glad to be turned on to them.
4: Yeah, they stayed at my place. Unfortunately, I was not feeling well, so I couldn't really talk to them, but they were very sweet. And yeah, you should check them out. Sego's amazing.
0: All right. I think that's great. Thanks. Thanks for turning me on. Thank you, guys. Thank you, Chris. Thank you so much, man.
4: Thanks, Chris.
0: Thanks, Chris. Woohoo!

LA-based band Sago with the track Obscene Dream from Once Was Lost, Now Just Hanging Around. They just opened up for Prison Bitch just a little while back. And I had Chris Walsh in the studio along with Barney Lopez and Ryan Shiroda as part of Dog Jury, who have their album release party on Friday at the Launchpad. And I had them pick some songs. And between Chris and Ryan and Brian, we heard a set of music there. Niloufer Yanya gave us Method Actor, and that was a new one to me. I'm always glad to get turned on to new stuff, and that was Ryan's pick. Then Chris picked Minutemen, The Glory of Man, from this book he was reading, and I love Double Nickels on the Dime, the album that that song comes from, and I never made an LCD sound system connection to it, and really that beat and that bass line really does sound like it, like you mentioned. And Barney picked Control, some cumbia, with the song Dow Dow from the album Cumbias Sin Control, and that's his like getting ready music. And then we went back to Ryan, and he gave us Melody's Echo Chamber, which I had heard before, but I hadn't heard that particular song, and that was Cross My Heart. That was awesome. And then Chris Walsh turned me on to a local kind of techno goth band, Cabal, spelled C-K-A-A-B-A-L, and that track Taxi. Never heard them before. Have to look out for them. And Barney picked Super Drag, going back a ways, from Last Call for Vitriol with the track Feeling Like I Do. And we finished up with Sago. Thanks so much for tuning in to Studio 505. Stay tuned for Music to Soothe the Savage Beast. Your host, Greg Markin, will be in here in just a little bit. I'll be back on Thursday on Thanksgiving for Afternoon Freeform, and Leah Tevis is on Freeform tomorrow, always does a great show. Don McIver is on Friday, always does an awesome show. I am super excited that Kim Deal has a brand new album out. It's actually the first time she's had an actual solo album. It's always been Pixies and the Breeders, and so I got a little carried away because I like it so much, so I'm going to play a couple tracks. The name of the album is called Nobody Loves You More, and the tracks are Coast and Crystal Breath.

That was the latest from the Eels called Eels Time, and that track was Lay with the Lambs. Spoon from a ways back gave us The Way We Get By from Kill the Moonlight. Young Fathers from last year or the year before from their album Heavy Heavy with the track I Saw. And two new tracks dropped by Kim Deal. Her new album is called Nobody Loves You More, and that was Crystal Breath. And we started with Coast, and NPR did a great little interview with her that was very interesting. And it's taken her a while to kind of strike out on her own from the Breeders and Pixies, but she's always kind of been working on that kind of stuff. Thanks so much for tuning in to Studio 505 this evening. Much thanks to the band that came in today, Claudio Toulouse, Artha Metters, and Jonah Minkus, and our special guest host, Allison Davis, and Ramon Garcia Engineering, and also for the session that we recorded last week with Dog Jury, the band Chris Walsh, Ryan Shiroda, and Barney Lopez. They are doing their album release party on Friday, and Chris Aliris engineering that. Oh, and Claudio and Artha and Jonah, their performance is on Saturday at Echoes. Thanks so much for tuning in. I'm back on Thursday afternoon, Freeform. This is DJ Happy Dystopia. Special shout out to James down in Carlsbad. Thanks for tuning in, man, and thanks for the call there. Dust City Opera performing this Saturday at the Launchpad, along with a great lineup of bands, including Maybe So, Grawl Brothers, and Nara Visa. This track is from their 2019 release, This Is Heaven. Oh,

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0: 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From 10 p.m. to 6 a.m., we may broadcast material that could be considered offensive by some members of our audience. Listener discretion is advised.
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because I look so bad. I've got a fang. I've got a fang. I've got a fang. Girlfriend took me to meet her mom. Her head exploded like an atom

Yeah, that was New Order on KUNM Between Labels here Tuesday evening in Albuquerque. Dare I say rainy Tuesday in Albuquerque. Mark Gilbord here with you on the airwaves. We started a long set at the top of the hour with Dirty Old Town by the Pogues. I love when it rains. It washes all the dirt away, the sand winds and stuff. It just washes it all away. Satellite of Love by Lou Reed came right after. Then California Stars, Billy Bragg and Wilco. Just Billy Bragg solo doing Sexuality off of his album Don't Try This at Home. By the way, Satellite of Love by Lou Reed is off of Transformer. Dirty Old Town by the Pogues is off of Rum, Sodomy, and the Lash. It's my favorite of any of the Pogues albums. Personal favorite, you know, everybody has their own. Let's see. We had Take the Skinheads Bowling after Billy Bragg, and that was by Camper Van Beethoven off of Telephone Free Landslide Victory. I've Got a Fang by They Might Be Giants. I must admit, not my favorite They Might Be Giants song, but it's on this compilation called This Is Next Year. It's a Brooklyn-based compilation from 2001, and I'm going to play a few more songs off of that later, maybe this Ben Queller track and also a Clem Snide track in honor of my good friend Ed. He's like the world's biggest Clem Snide fan. We also played by They Might Be Giants because it is Two for Tuesday here on Between Labels with Mark Gilbord. Where Your Eyes Don't Go off of the great album Lincoln. That's their sophomore effort. They Might Be Giants. Then we went into a New Order Joy Division set. Subculture off of Low Life, then two Joy Division tracks, She's Lost Control and Love Will Tear Us Apart. You can see the difference in those. Low Life probably came out in like 83, I'm guessing, and the Joy Division tracks are like 78, 79, maybe 1980. And then I went back to the early New Order stuff, 81, with Chosen Time off of Movement, and then finished it out with Love Vigilantes by New Order. As I mentioned, I'm going to try and do a Brooklyn theme. I think I'm going to be in Brooklyn at the end of next month, and I know another member of our family is going to go to Brooklyn, and I haven't spent too much time in Brooklyn, honestly, and so I'm really looking forward to it. And so we're going to play this Clem Snide called I Love the Unknown, and that is, I think, no, it's called Keep Your Feelings to Yourself. I'm sorry, I read the wrong track. Keep Your Feelings to Yourself, and then a Ben Queller track called Problems, and somehow these relate to Brooklyn, New York, the, I think, second largest borough, maybe not. Anyway, here is Clem Snide on Between Labels with Mark Gilbord here with you till 1 a.m. local Mountain Daylight Time.

0: 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From 10 p.m. to 6 a.m., we may broadcast material that could be considered offensive by some members of our audience. 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

Yeah, that's Blur on Between Labels here. KUNM, Mark Gilbord here with you on a Tuesday evening. Happy to bring you the tunes of today and yesterday. I try to play new music, stuff that's recently released. This is a new music show. I like to say that I play new music and old new music. So the indie rock, 90s, late 70s, like British and American punk. I like to play hardcore. I even at the midnight hour of the show, that's the top of the second hour, or is the top of the third hour, as it were. And I play hip hop usually. Sometimes I'm known to play ska and reggae, especially late 70s, second wave British ska. Anywho, Between Labels is the show Tuesday nights, KUNM, your non-commercial, independent community radio station. It's at the left end of the dial, 89.9. Another long set of music, as I am known to play. I do want to apologize. I thought I was starting off with Clem Snide and Keep Your Feelings to Yourself off of the This Is Next Year, a Brooklyn-based compilation. It was a compilation CD from 2001, but I played Problems by Ben Queller first. They were both good songs. I really enjoyed both of those, the Clem Snide one as well, Keep Your Feelings to Yourself. Then I played Look Sharp by Joe Jackson. I think I play that because I think that people in Brooklyn are probably pretty stylish. They probably look sharp. Then some Tim Heidecker off of the really good album High School, Sirens of Titan. That had Kurt Vile on it. I think Kurt Vile is playing in, I believe, Albuquerque or Santa Fe. I can't remember. This fall, so you might want to look out for information on that. Bitterroot Lake by Case Oates. That's one of my favorite albums from 2026 that came out earlier this year. And then Ken Pomeroy, another album that came out earlier this year, and the song, I think it's pronounced Pareidolia. I like those tracks. Then I played some Jeff Buckley, and something went horribly wrong with Jeff Buckley, and I have a short story about that. But I played If You Knew off the great live compilation, live at Cine, which is a club. He did a live thing. He had a very short life, really talented, creative artist, son of Tim Buckley. And so I thought I'd play this early studio demo of one of his better songs, Grace. And I thought, it's a demo. It's probably stripped down. It's going to be great. I've never heard it. I've never heard this CD. And the CD looked very suspicious, I do want to say. And what it was like when he was first, like, probably, and I'm guessing, this is a hypothesis, that he was out and brought to LA, or maybe he grew up in LA, and he was like brought out to the music world. And his dad, who had passed away, but who people knew his dad in the industry, including this guy Gary Lucas from Captain Beefheart's band, decided to produce an album or some material with his band as well. I think he had a band called Of Monsters and Men, I think it was called. Anyway, it was very not dissimilar to Shuggie Otis back in the 60s and 70s when his father, the great Johnny Otis, brought him up. And so guitar people wanted, like in the biz, wanted to like produce him into his first stuff, and they were clueless. And this song is easily Grace, the studio demo by Jeff Buckley and Gary Lucas, despite it being a great song, was easily the worst song I've ever played on this radio show. And that is saying a lot, because I've been on the air since 2017, formerly on Music to Soothe the Savage Beast. Now it's called Between Labels, which is a much better name. And I just wanted to tell you that story of the studio demo version of Grace with Jeff Buckley and Gary Lucas. If somebody has that around, run. Do not put that on the stereo. Do not play it. Do not cue it. After that, we played two for Tuesday. Oh, by the way, that was a two for Tuesday, that Jeff Buckley and the co-stars from the mid-90s Grand Royal label. We played some a two for Tuesday, Never So Lonely, backed with Jacqueline. I probably should have played those closer to Ken Pomeroy since they're very similar. But then I turned, I put on some Calexico, also mid-late 90s. This album, I think, is from the early 2000s. It's called Hot Rail is the name of the album. And I played El Picador and Ballad of Cable Hogue, two great Calexico tracks. Great band. I think they're out of Tucson. She's So High and Country House by Blur. Of course, She's So High off the debut Leisure, which was the first album I heard by them. I was in college, probably a sophomore or junior, and I loved Blur. I've been a long appreciator of Blur. And then off The Great Escape, I played Country House.
And that's where we are now. I'm going to play in the midnight hour. That's about 20 minutes away. I'll play some hip hop, just a couple of few tracks tonight. And right now I'm going to do more mid-90s, which is my favorite era, indie rock, punk rock. I'm going to play some Bratmobile, some Tiger Trap. Then I'm going to play four tracks by The Shins in a row. And it's off the Nature Bears a Vacuum EP. And it's some of the earliest stuff they recorded off of Oral Apothecary. I have the 7-inch here that is an EP. And I'm going to play that. And they're all great songs. And in the middle of that, I'm going to play a Starsky track, which is also a local Albuquerque band from the early mid-90s. So between labels, sit back, relax. We're going to have another hour and 20 minutes of music for you. And right now, I'm going to the first turntable here in the studio. We call it TT1. And I'm playing Bratmobile Throwaway off of Potty Mouth on Between Labels.

lyrics have been rather controversial.

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0: upset by the things you're saying. It's on the air.
1: Hello.
2: Yes, hello.
0: Yes.
2: I've seen these guys. I saw them warm up for the Beastie Boys last year.
0: How were they?
2: How were they? I thought it was one of the most appalling things I have ever seen. There were two gentlemen in

0: You need it.
1: Yeah, why do you even pay homage to these people by putting these monkeys on?
2: Hello? Hello?
3: He doesn't have the guts to tell him that he doesn't know what he's talking about.
2: Hello?
0: Yes, you need it. Yes, you need it. You need it.
1: Terminator X.
0: Thank you. Terminator X is one of my members of the group.
4: On the air.
5: Go back to Africa?
0: Okay, we're going to, believe me, when we go to these phones, people are going to tell you to do just that, Chuck.
2: Hello?
6: Yes, hello.
1: Yes, Alan, I think that right liberals like yourself have difficulty understanding that Chuck's views represent the frustrations of the majority of black youth out there today.
0: I do understand that.
1: Yeah, but before he came on, you were branding...
0: Well, if you had read the stuff I'd read about him and the way he's been portrayed in the American press...
7: This is a journey.

0: Boing.
1: Hello, everyone. Welcome. And thank you for attending this gathering called Cabin in the Sky. My name is Mr. Esposito, and I'm here to help you understand the perception of life and the thereafter. But before we get started, let's take attendance. No, but there's a lot of people in here today attending this paid conference, and I'd like to make sure no one is in the wrong room or purposely trying to receive this experience for free. So, when I call your name, please respond. Okay, let's see here. Bilal?
2: Here.
1: Black Thought?
3: Right here, beloved.
1: Common?
4: Peace. What up, though?
1: You ain't from the deep. DJ Premier?
5: Yo, you know I'm here.
1: Is there an Eric and Joshua here?
6: Hey, we here.
1: Cute. In unison. Gareth Duncan?
7: Hey, how are you?
1: Gina Loring?
8: Greetings, I am present.
1: Is there a Hope?
9: How can I help you?
1: How's that?
9: I am Hope, your host operating program entity from SpitKicker.
1: Oh, like Siri?
9: Who is Siri?
1: Okay, never mind. Let's keep going. Jake One?
10: Yep, I'm here.
1: Is there a Jay Farrow?
11: Nigga, no!
1: Okay. Even though I can see you, I'll mark you absent. Is there a Killer of Mikes here? Or is it Killer Mike?
12: King, I believe they both apply to me.
1: Okay. Kay Butler and the Collective?
13: And we are here in the name of the what?
14: In the name of the Lord!
1: Wow! Love it. And a mighty shalom to you two. Lady Stout?
15: Yeah.
1: Nas?
16: Peace.
1: Knots?
17: Yo, I'm right here, dog.
1: Pete Rock?
18: Peace, baby.
1: Yes, we do need more peace in the world for sure. Q-Tip?
19: Yeah, I'm here, present.
1: Let's see. I see we have royalty with us. Slick Rick.
3: Here. Rulers in the building.
1: Super Dave West.
6: Yep, that's me.
1: Is there a Yukimi? Hey, that's me. And how about Yummy?
12: The only is here.
1: Delicious. Almost finished. Is there a Pos here?
0: Over here, bro.
1: Maceo.
9: Yep. Salute. Salutary. And salutations.
10: And vocalizations.
1: And last but not least, I want to know, is there a Dave here? Dave?
11: Yeah.

0: do we put in our music?
1: Artificial intelligence, or simply AOI.
0: No doubt, and we are still making art that will forever remain official and filled with intelligence.
2: And remember, when it's past the Maceo you see, the magic will always remain three.
0: Because that magic is simply daylight.
2: And staying true to that magic hasn't always been easy. Even Dave said,
3: often the real true soldiers just don't get that shine like they should.
0: But tell yourself, I'm staying true to myself. And keep feeling the energy and the vibe so you keep giving off the right vibrations.
2: Yeah, because there's high stakes being played around the world. And it's understandable to be rooted in the present, not certain of what will happen in the near future.
0: But you know what?

0: sunny and calm, as well as stormy. Basically, you gotta learn to balance during sunny storms.
1: Wait a minute. Sounds dope, but it's in the wrong key. It should sound like this.

0: to be hot.
1: Well, that's true.
2: Goy the Dove, a.k.a. Dave. It's
3: And that was De La Soul on Between Labels. That track's called Sunny Storms. That's their latest album. I think it came out right at the end of last year, but I don't think it got released in vinyl until this year. Is that true? Anyway, it's the latest. It's great. Dave, of course, of De La Soul passed away, but the album is great, and I really enjoyed it. We, I think, have a new tradition that I maybe started tonight that I'll tell you about. But that set of music was Throwaway by Bratmobile and then Words and Smiles by Tiger Trap. That's on a split 7-inch I have. Then I played 3 of the 4 songs on the first Shins EP that they released. Those Bold City Girls, Eating Styes from Elephant's Eyes, and My Seventh Rib. I played all 3 of those tracks, but squeezed in the middle when I had to turn the 7-inch record over, I snuck in Tio Cisneros by Starsky, another local band of that same era here in Albuquerque. And then here's what I did, the new tradition I think I started tonight. I think I'm going to call it Old Album Sides in honor of Old Ironsides, which is this, I believe, Civil War era ship or Revolutionary War era ship. I'm so embarrassed that I don't know, that is docked in Charleston, in outside of Boston, and every kid in every elementary school goes to Old Ironsides and tours it and climbs on it, and it's a day you spend at a field trip. And so I think I'll call it Old Album Sides, and on my once a month Between Labels, I think I'm going to play a full album side of what I consider to be great albums. And tonight was the hip hop set. I did 2 album sides. Contract on the World Love Jam off of Fear. That's how Fear of a Black Planet opened. Brothers Gonna Work It Out. 911 is a Joke. Incident at 66.6 FM. And Welcome to the Terror Dome are the first 5 tracks on Fear of a Black Planet. I remember when that album came out in 1990. I was in college. We all gathered around a CD player and we listened to it in the kind of the lounge of our dormitory in college in Maine, and it was amazing. And then I played the first tracks, as I mentioned, of De La Soul's new album, Cabin in the Sky. And it opened with Cabin Talk, which is Giancarlo Esposito doing the intros of everyone that collaborates on the album. And then 2 tracks, the 2 opening tracks, You Don't Stop and Sunny Storms. There are other songs on the rest of that album. I didn't play the complete album side, just like with Public Enemy, Fear of a Black Planet. Those album sides, they're too long and too awesome, and I just feel weird playing the whole thing. But I'm gonna do it again now with Built to Spill and There's Nothing Wrong with Love. This was the first Built to Spill album I heard in its entirety. I had heard other tracks by them, but never got an album or into one of their albums. And this came out in 1994. And we're gonna start There's Nothing Wrong with Love with the 4 tracks: In the Morning, Reasons, Big Dipper, and Car. I don't have the vinyl. I only have the CD here in the studio. This CD has literally been here since 9:20 of 94, and I'm going to play those first 4 tracks. I'm going to guess that's the first side of the album. I do have it at home. I can check. Maybe there's a 5th song on the first side. Either way, we're going to be treated to 4 great Built to Spill tracks from back in the day on old album sides here on Between Labels, 89.9 KUNM. Mark Gilboard with you here, and I'll see you again next month. We've got at least another half hour of music, maybe a little more jibber jab, but hopefully it's mostly music, and I hope you're enjoying the show. 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

Yeah, that's the Pretenders on Between Labels here. I'm going to bid you adieu. We'll see you again in about a month. After the Built to Spill first four tracks from There's Nothing Wrong with Love, I snuck in another Built to Spill track called You Were Right. That's off of 1999's Keep It Like a Secret. Then Metal by the Beths off their album Straight Line Was a Lie. That was their most recent release from just a few months ago. And the Pretenders. I'm going to leave you with Hellbound by the Breeders off their debut album Pod. That's, of course, what Kim Deal did after a little bit of Pixies. And then Walk In by Boss Hogg off the self-titled record as well. Mark Gilbord here with you, Between Labels. You've got live in-studio show after this to bring you into the hours of the morning. I hope you enjoyed it, and we'll see you in a month. And Breeders, Hellbound from Pod.

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1: Drug-resistant Shigella cases rise in queer men. Trans rights wins and losses. Leeds Lord Mayor's consort makes history. The Rainbow Rewinds with Sir Ian McKellen. And This Way Out's Lucia Chappelle remembers Barney Frank in a Frank farewell. All that and more now that you found This Way Out.
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5: 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I'm your host, Ben. DJ Lai here. 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

finishing up with a Miles Davis tune, a remix, Rated X, the Jamie Myerson remix from 1999 that originally appeared on the 1974 album Get Up With It. This is from Panthalassa, the music of Miles Davis, 1969 to 1974. That's Bill Laswell put that together. At the top of the hour, we started off with LFO by Ski Mask from the album Pool. Followed that up with Continental Drift, the Rolling Stones, with the master musicians of Jajuka by Chira Tar, Brian Jones inspired. That's from the 1989 album Steel Wheels. Then we went into Grace Jones doing I've Seen That Face Before, Libertango, from 1981. She did that with Sly and Robbie. After that, the late great Sheb E. Sabah, Imanina Lou, the Groovio Deep End remix from 2006. That title means If the Doors Are Locked. Ski Mask again with the Zesbo version from 2018. And like I said, we finished that up with a remix from Miles Davis. Let's keep it going with Mr. David Holmes.

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She followed it and soon found herself falling in a very deep hole.

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2: 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Hope everyone's doing okay. Let me tell you what we heard. We started that set out with a song called Rodney Yates by David Holmes from the 1997 album Let's Get Killed. Followed that up with a rework of the Jefferson Airplane song Black Rabbit, they call this one, from Prince Fatty, a.k.a. Mike Pelinconi, and Shanice McMenamin on vocals. After that, we heard Tell Me Why, Freaknicks from their album Lesson One. And we finished that set up with Plastic Dreams from 1993. Artist is J.D. He's Dutch. Real name is Robin Albers. Fun fact about that guy, this guy, he played on the Dutch national baseball team and is a triple-time Dutch arm wrestling champion. Go figure. We got three more hours of eclectic music coming up. We'll start this next set off with the KLF.

driving home to Belmore last night after finishing work at his father's Lindcrest Diner in Lindenhurst. According to Nassau Homicide Sergeant John Nolan, witnesses saw Al Sadako's drag racing with another car along Merritt Road in Wantagh.

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I am your host, DJ Lai. 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If you're digging the music, if you're not digging the music, if you just want to chat briefly. You can also email us, dj@kunm.org. Please put the name of the show or the name of the DJ in the subject line. We have a two-week archive you can check out. If you missed any of the shows or you don't want to hear this in the wee hours of the morning, if you want to hear it in a different time, you can go to our two-week archive, and that is located at kunm.org, and there's a drop-down menu, and it'll say two-week archive, and then you just kind of have to surf your way to the time and day. Let me tell you what we just heard. We started that set off with the KLF from their Chill Out album. That song was called Madrugada Eterna. That was from 1990. The KLF were Jimmy Cauty and Bill Drummond. And that album, Chill Out, is a legendary album. Also legendary, following it up with Moments in Love, 1984, The Art of Noise. Who's Afraid of the Art of Noise? Ann Dudley, Trevor Horn, J.J. Jeselnik, Gary Langdon, and Paul Morley. After that, Faded Flowers, Shriek Back, from their Oil and Gold album. And then we finished that set up with Sophie.

Tucker. Sophie Tucker is Sophie Hawley Weld and a gentleman named Tucker Halpern. That's a single from 2022, Chasing Cars. 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Give me a call, 505-277-5615. Let's get going with our next set and tell you what's coming up. We got some Jack Dangers, some David Byrne with Brian Eno, and a Swedish group called Deutsch Nepal. So let's get going.

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0: This is 89.9 KUNM and KUNM HD, Albuquerque, Santa Fe, live from the University of New Mexico, also broadcasting on KRRT 90.9 Arroyo Seco, Taos, KRRE 91.9 Las Vegas, KRAR 91.9 Española, and KBOM 88.7 Socorro. 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
2: 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We have a two-week archive to check out. Just go to that website, and you'll see a drop-down menu for that. We just heard, I'll start from the top. We just heard, it was brief, Plates of Sound. That's Jack Dangers, member of Meat Beat Manifesto, and that was his take on the Forbidden Planet. David Byrne from the Catherine Wheel, 1981 with Brian Eno on that. That song was called Two Soldiers. Next up, we had Regiment. Also, Brian Eno and David Byrne from My Life in the Bush of Ghosts. Vocal on that was done by Lebanese singer Dunya Yonez. After that, we heard a Swedish performer, Deutsch Nepal, with Deflagration of Hell. That's from 2006, from his debut album of the same name. And something you probably didn't see from left field, Do You Think I'm Sexy, Rod Stewart, 4 weeks number one, Hot 100 in 1978, from his ninth studio album called Blondes Have More Fun. And we finished that set up with a song called Scarecrow, with the artist on that is Iawake and B. Svensson from Denmark. And that is from the Twilight in Tanaka. Tankwa, it's hard to speak right now. You know what? Forget it. Let's just play some music.

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If you can listen globally around the world, give me a call, 505-277-5615. I'm your host, DJ Lai. Let me tell you what we heard in that set. We got about an hour and a half of music left. We started that off with Soft Cell Youth from their debut album, Nonstop Erotic Cabaret, on some Bizarre Records. After that, Philip Glass did an album called The Hero Symphony, and this was taken from that. This was the Aphex Twin remix. That used to be hard to get, but not anymore. After that, we heard Nathan Fake, You Are Here, the Fortet remix. The original was from an album called Drowning in the Sea of Love. Next up, we heard a band, New York City band called Activity, Department of Blood. That's from 2023, their album Spirit in the Room. Spangle, Simon Posford and Raja Ram, Epiphany of Mrs. Kugla, from 2013's Museum of Consciousness. And we finished that up with a quirky song, Sparkling World, Roberto Cassiapaglia, maybe I got that right, from the Ann Steele album. Ann Steele was a Michigan singer who happened to be taking a trip through Italy to model, and somehow hooked up with Roberto and made a very, very interesting album. Let's keep it going.

0: You're listening to Overnight Freeform on KUNM. I'm broadcasting live. We've got about an hour left to go. Give me a call, 505-277-5615. Let me know what you're up to. Playlist is up. 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We ask that you please put the name of the show or the name of the DJ in the subject line. Let me do a little business.
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2: KUNM is entering safe harbor hours. From 10 p.m. to 6 a.m., we may broadcast material that could be considered offensive by some members of our audience. Listener discretion is advised.
0: Let me tell you what we just heard. Helps if I turn the mic on. We started that set off with a brief snippet, a song called Fly Away. Dell and Amp Live, Gate 13. After that, Jesus Jones, the Aphex Twin Reconstruction Mix, 1993. Next up is a new song, Every Cell Thought Every Thinkable Thing. The artist is Up Sammy, a Dutch artist, and Valentina Magaletti. She's a London percussionist. After that, we heard Aphex Twin's song Flim from the Come to Daddy EP from 1997. Aphex Twin is Richard D. James. He's had his fingers on about three songs in this tonight. After that, Mark Lanigan Band, Smokestack Magic, from his Phantom Radio and No Bells on Sunday EP. Mark Lanigan passed away, I think, a few years ago. He'd been battling demons, I think, most of his adult life. He was in bands like Screaming Trees, and I think he a couple albums with Queens of the Stone Age. That last song is another new track called Loss. Artist is Gigi Mason. He's Italian. He's got a new album called Movement. It'll be released on May 29th. 2026 on Sacred Bones Records. Coming up in this next half hour, we've got the likes of Kraftwerk, Wrecked Lightship, and Skull Disco.

0: We started this set with Wrecked Lightship, a song called Hex from their Antiposition, their fourth album. After that, we heard Skull Disco. Skull Disco is Shackleton and Lori Applebloom Osborne, who is also in Wrecked Lightship. That song was called Naked from 2007. Deep Delirium, Lamb, Andy Barlow and Lou Rhodes from their seventh and final album, The Secret of Letting Go. Dancing Queen, a little ABBA. I played Rod Stewart, got to play ABBA. After that was Jack Danger's song just called Track 6. And of course, Kraftwerk. 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

0: listening to Moon Dog. Pacific Ocean. Rainforest-Marimba Mondo Variation 1979. Moondog. Louis Thomas Harden. He was born in 1916. He was blind since the age of 16, and he passed away in 1999. Avant-garde minimalist composer. Before that, we heard another tune from Wrecked Lightship. This is from their newest album from 2025 called Drained Strands. The name of that song was Reeling Mist. Before that, we heard Jamie XX, also known as James Thomas Smith. He's also a member of the band The XX. That was from his debut album from 2015 called In Color. The name of that song was OBVS, Obvious. And before that, we heard Rainforest Spiritual Enslavement, also known as Ian Dominic Furnow, who's probably more commonly known in the world as Purient. This is a little more mellow. Name of that song was Phosphorescence on Rowing Oars at Night from the Flying Fish Ambience album. And we started that set off with Chica and the Folder, which is a Chilean artist, Paula Schopf. That was from her second album, known as Chica and the Folder, called Under the Balcony. And the name of that song was Huérfanos. I'm out of here. Thank you so much. It's been a privilege and an honor to play for you some music tonight, 4 hours. I will be back Sunday night with my Funky Sunday program. But until then, be safe, be well, and be nice to each other.
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2: In politics and help him push out an incumbent senator. What will it mean in November's election? It's Morning Edition from NPR News. A former reality star running for mayor in Los Angeles also has Trump's support. I'm E. Martinez.
3: And I'm Steve Inskeep. Spencer Pratt is adopting Trump's style, but in the mostly Democratic city is trying to distance himself from the president. Also, workers build a temporary arena for UFC fights at the White House. Why is UFC head Dana White uneasy about the setting? And Josh Johnson says comedy is how we decorate reality. It's Wednesday, May 27th. This day in 1937, the Golden Gate Bridge opened for pedestrians first and cars the next day. The news is next.
4: Live from NPR News in Washington, I'm Corva Coleman. Texas Attorney General Ken Paxton has won the state's Republican runoff primary for the U.S. Senate. He defeated longtime Senator John Cornyn after Paxton got President Trump's endorsement. Paxton will face Democrat James Tallarico in the general election this fall. From the Texas newsroom, Blaze Ganey reports Tallarico has already released negative messages about Paxton.
5: Minutes after the winner was cleared, Tallarico's campaign sent an email out featuring a new video where he highlights Paxton's impeachment.
6: 3 years ago, Ken Paxton was impeached by his own party for using his public office to enrich himself and his donors at the expense of the people.
5: Paxton also quickly came out with his own bar, calling Tallarico the most well-funded radical Democrat in America. Polling for this potential matchup had Tallarico ahead by 1 point, something that, if true, would make history as no Democrat has won a Texas state race in 3 decades. I'm Blaze Ganey in Austin.
4: The South Carolina State Senate has rejected President Trump's effort to redraw congressional districts in that state ahead of midterm elections. Gavin Jackson of South Carolina Public Radio says the state Senate voted as South Carolinians started casting early votes for their primary election.
7: This all came to a head yesterday. That was the first day of early voting for the primaries, and Democrats were urging people to go to the polls, and more than 30,000 votes had been cast already as lawmakers were meeting. So some of them were even getting updates during that debate. And around that time, lawmakers faced a couple of procedural votes in the Senate to get the redistricting bill to a vote, and it lost.
4: Gavin Jackson reporting. A new map could have flipped the only South Carolina U.S. House seat held by a Democrat. It's held by the veteran civil rights activist, Congressman James Clyburn. Israeli military forces have pushed farther into Lebanon. The Lebanese health ministry says Israel has launched airstrikes that have killed at least 31 people over the last 2 days. NPR's Gina Raff reports from Beirut.
8: Israel launched its most intense airstrikes in weeks, despite a U.S.-brokered ceasefire. Israeli Prime Minister Benjamin Netanyahu vowed to crush Hezbollah and said Israeli forces were capturing and controlling areas in Lebanon. Lebanese health authorities said the dead included 2 children and 3 women in attacks on a village in southern Lebanon. Iran-backed Hezbollah said it targeted Israeli forces and tanks advancing in the south. Iran has insisted on an end to the war in Lebanon as part of any peace agreement with the U.S. Jane Naraf, NPR News, Beirut.
4: The Israeli strikes come as there is little news of movement in the ceasefire between Iran and the U.S. President Trump earlier trumpeted a deal to end the war, but he and the White House have since lowered expectations. You're listening to NPR. Consumer confidence dipped this month, according to the business think tank, the Conference Board. Consumers are paying more for gas and food as the war in Iran remains unresolved. But the group says some consumers are still making plans for big-ticket purchases, such as cars. Officials in Southwest Washington State say a chemical tank has imploded at a paper mill, killing 1 person and injuring 9 people. Another 9 people are still missing. The tank is huge. It holds hundreds of thousands of gallons of a corrosive liquid. The cause of the implosion in Washington State is not clear. The American Cancer Society updated its screening recommendations for colorectal cancer, one of the most preventable yet lethal diseases. NPR's Yuki Noguchi has more.
9: The Cancer Society, along with the influential U.S. Preventative Services Task Force, already recommends adults with no family history of colon cancer to begin getting colonoscopy screenings at age 45. But people are getting diagnosed with the disease at earlier ages, often at advanced stages. It's now the top cancer killer among those under age 50. Yet colorectal cancers are slow-growing and highly treatable if caught early. So the American Cancer Society is changing its guideline to add a blood test screening. Technologies that use chemical or genetic markers to detect cancers are improving the ability to identify and treat the disease generally. Yuki Noguchi, NPR News.
4: And I'm Korva Coleman, NPR News from Washington.
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0: It's Morning Edition from NPR News. I'm Steve Inskeep in Washington, D.C.
1: And I'm A. Martinez in Culver City, California. A pair of Republican senators have lost their seats in less than 2 weeks.
0: Yeah, one of them is John Cornyn. Texas Attorney General Ken Paxton defeated Cornyn on Tuesday. He's been a senator for 4 terms. Paxton outpolled Cornyn by a margin of nearly 2-1. President Trump supported Paxton, endorsing him late after Paxton was leading in many polls. Trump also recently supported the successful primary challenge to Louisiana Republican Senator Bill Cassidy.
1: Houston Public Media's Andrew Schneider has been following all of this. So, Andrew, help us understand the scope of Paxton's victory over Cornyn.
2: Well, like many elections across Texas and around the country, the contest is very much about a potential changing of the guard. Cornyn is in his mid-70s. He's a staunch conservative, but he represents the establishment wing of the Texas Republican Party. The party's moved considerably to the right since he was first elected senator when George W. Bush was in the White House. Paxton's younger. He's long been a favorite with what has been developed into the MAGA wing of the party. He made the case over the course of the past year plus that Cornyn's time was past, and particularly that Cornyn wasn't enough of a supporter of President Trump. Now, Cornyn repeatedly countered that he's voted for Trump's agenda more than 99% of the time, but that's a message he wasn't able to get through to a majority of Republican primary voters.
1: Yeah, early voting was already happening when President's endorsement came. So how much of a role did you think that played in Paxton's win?
2: Well, Paxton gave Trump a lot of credit for pushing him over the top. Here's Paxton giving his victory speech in Plano, Texas.
3: President Trump is the leader of our party, and his endorsement in this is the most powerful force in politics. And I'm honored to have his support, and I look forward to working with him in the Senate to deliver for Texas.
2: Last month, Texas Public Opinion Research released a poll that suggested a Trump endorsement would propel Paxton to a double-digit victory over Cornyn, and that's exactly what happened.
1: Okay, now Paxton is the Republican candidate against the Democratic nominee, and that's State Representative James Tallarico. Did Paxton give any indication at all how he plans to campaign against Tallarico?
2: Paxton's already arguing that Tallarico is too far left to represent the state. He pointed to Tallarico's previous statements on issues ranging from immigration to the economy to transgender rights. Now, traditionally, that line of attack has been very effective for Republicans running statewide in Texas. The last time a Democrat won statewide office here was more than 30 years ago. But it's not clear how it will work this time. One of the ways Tallarico became the Democratic nominee was by pointing to his record of flipping a state House district that previously went for Trump by double digits. Tallarico's already launched his own campaign focusing on the corruption allegations that have dogged Paxton since he took the attorney general's office. In fact, today marks the 3rd anniversary of Paxton's impeachment by the Republican-led Texas House on some of those charges. That's an impeachment that ended in his acquittal by the Texas Senate.
1: All right, should be a fascinating race. What are some of the other major developments that you saw in Tuesday's elections?
2: That changing of the guard phenomenon wasn't just limited to Republicans. Another race we saw called early and by a wide margin was in the Democratic primary runoff for the 18th congressional district. Now, thanks to last year's mid-decade redistricting, Congressman Christian Menefee was forced into a race against Congressman Al Green. Menefee won that face-off. Republicans targeted Green as part of the redistricting, and this was their first real victory out of that. Menefee is in his late 30s and Green is in his late 70s. And while Green had seniority on his side, this is a district that hasn't had steady representation for a few years, and that was very fresh in voters' minds.
1: That's Houston Public Media's Andrew Schneider. Thanks a lot.
2: You're welcome.
0: Let's talk about last night's Texas primary with Brandon Rodinghouse, who is a professor of political science at the University of Houston. Welcome.
4: Good morning, Steve.
0: Did it surprise you that Paxton won by so much? The last I checked, he was around 64% of the vote.
4: The margin was surprising. The fact that it was called so early was surprising. But I think what wasn't surprising was that this is really the end of the Bush era of the Republican model. Cornyn symbolized the traditional Texas GOP that had come to power in the early 1990s and had been so successful for decades. That business-oriented, institutional conservative that has a pragmatic streak was effectively defeated last night by Ken Paxton, but also as a proxy by Donald Trump.
0: Well, I want a national audience to get to know Paxton a little. He is a big Trump supporter. He's a culture warrior, I think that's fair to say. He used his office to sue Obama once upon a time. He used his office to sue President Biden. But he also was indicted. What for?
4: Yeah, he has carried serious ethical and legal controversies for most of his tenure as attorney general. The biggest issue, as you mentioned, was a long-running securities fraud indictment that dated back to 2015, stemming from allegations that he misled investors before taking office. He also faced the FBI whistleblower investigations from top aides who accused him of abusing his office to help a donor. This triggered those impeachment proceedings in 2023. He also is at the center of a very high-profile extramarital affair that effectively led to the breakdown of his almost 40-year marriage. Paxton turned this impeachment into a loyalty test. So rather than letting it define him politically, he was able to convince Republican voters that the impeachment was a politically motivated attack. His allies came to his aid, and those legal troubles effectively became like a political armor in a lot of ways that were a kind of tool that Donald Trump had used.
0: I just want to recall that impeachment. He was impeached by the Texas House of Representatives, a very Republican body. So this was not partisan. And if I recall, he was expected to be convicted in the Senate, but somebody rode to his rescue. How did he get out of it?
4: In effect, the lieutenant governor was able to, as the judge by law and by the Constitution, put his finger on the scale and flip some of those votes. That's the way that he essentially was surviving this really important scandal. And I think it tells us that not only is Paxton a political survivor in this way through these multiple scandals, but that in a general way that scandals don't hit like they used to. Voters don't see these as disqualifying. And Republican voters are looking for ideological commitment over some kind of ethical purity.
0: Are there big donors in Texas who stood behind Paxton?
4: There are some big donors for sure that have been very vocal and who have been very generous financially to several of these big Republicans, and they've really moved the needle in Texas. That's always been the way that Texas has operated, but this is really a new world. And although they're not always successful politically, these big donors have been very successful at saving Ken Paxton.
0: Okay, so let's now talk about the general election. The initial assessment is, oh, Republicans have a little bit of a risk here. Paxton seems weak. Tallarico, the Democrats, seems strong, but I just want to begin by noting this guy has won multiple statewide general elections in Texas, has he not?
4: That's so true. And I think that the optimism for Democrats is definitely well placed. There are moments, and this is a time of a kind of perfect storm. But I think it's also the case that Republicans are still dominant in Texas, and Democrats getting a foothold is a big challenge in terms of money, in terms of messaging, and in terms of getting the voters mobilized. The Democrats have gained, I think, a psychological opening here in Texas. That's certainly the case that Cornyn's loss has exposed fractures in the GOP. And Democrats have a clear argument about why Texas Republicans maybe aren't the best to lead. But it's still the case that the Democrats' biggest problem is that they're often defined before they can define themselves.
0: And I'm also just thinking about the demographics. There was a time when demographics seemed to favor Democrats. They believed they were going to win Texas eventually. Didn't happen in 2018. Hasn't happened in more recent elections. And in fact, in 2024, the growing Hispanic vote, which Democrats thought was going to bring them Texas, leaned a little more in the Republican direction. Where's that Hispanic vote going now as we head into the 2026 voting?
4: Yes, you're totally right. The Democrats for decades talked about how demographics were destiny. And that, I think, is true. But the thing is that elections get in the way and you've got to be able to persuade people. So the Latino vote did shift significantly in 2024 to Donald Trump and the Republicans. We're seeing that shift back. Part of the reason is that you've got the issues that Donald Trump ran on didn't materialize in a way that a lot of those voters wanted. And there are new issues now that have come up that are problematic for Republicans in a midterm. That is specifically the economy, inflation, and jobs. So you're seeing a bit of a rebound here. Democrats are optimistic they can take some of these votes back. And if they can, and they can run up those numbers a little bit in places like big urban areas, then they can be successful.
0: Brandon Rodinghouse at the University of Houston, thanks so much.
4: Thanks, Steve.
1: The White House is saying little about President Trump's checkup at Walter Reed Medical Center, his third visit since April of last year. Critics say there has been a continual lack of transparency regarding the health of the president, who turns 80 next month. Here's NPR White House correspondent Deepa Shivram.
5: The White House billed Trump's visit to Walter Reed as a routine medical exam after Trump posted on social media saying that, quote, everything checked out perfectly. But the White House has not yet released specifics on which doctors Trump saw Monday. It also hasn't released a medical summary from Trump's doctor, though the White House says that's in the works. Even previous reports on Trump's health, though, have been somewhat vague, saying he's in, quote, excellent condition, while also noting conditions like chronic venous insufficiency, which is when veins struggle to send blood to the heart and can cause swollen ankles. The lack of specifics about the health of the second oldest president in U.S. history has raised some concerns. Trump has kept a fairly busy schedule as president, but he's occasionally been seen on camera appearing to doze off during White House events. He also has a large bruise on his hand that he often covers with makeup. He says it's from taking too much aspirin.
6: I take the big aspirin. And when you take the big aspirin, they tell you you're bruised.
5: Trump's last annual physical exam was in April 2025. Then, last October, he went back to Walter Reed for a scheduled follow-up. The White House leader revealed that was for a CT scan, but it took 2 months for that information to come out. The president has sometimes mocked his political rivals for their age and lack of energy, but polling shows Americans are concerned about Trump's age. A February poll from Reuters Ipsos says a majority of Americans, including 30% of Republicans, say Trump has become erratic with age. Deepa Shivaram, NPR News, Washington.
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2: And I'm A. Martinez. I could scroll clips of stand-up comedians all day and all night. I've had to have watched thousands by now, but there was one that I saw a few years ago that I can't forget because this clip really took me back to my childhood.
3: I don't know if you can tell by looking at me, but I was fired from being in a gang. They kicked me out because I was too positive.
2: That is comedian Josh Johnson. Now, you may know him as one of the correspondents and hosts of Comedy Central's The Daily Show. His debut HBO Max special is called Symphony. Josh, that clip, no matter how many times I hear it, makes me laugh and laugh and laugh. I connected with it because I was a weak, scrawny kid, got pushed around a lot. My uncle was in a gang, and I asked him if I could join, and he said, no, we really can't use you. So I feel like I kind of shared that emotion with you.
4: Yeah, like if you're a comedian, you're at least attempting to be a professional room reader. General things you observe and small moments offer up some of the best opportunity for jokes or for a story that would normally be really boring. But when insane things happen, we'll all stop and notice.
5: When I was little, I was in karate and everybody in my class was 11 except for one student. Kevin was 45. Our parents thought it was funny that every class, one of us had to fight a 45-year-old.
2: Right at the start of the special, there's an artist standing outside the Wiltern Theater in Los Angeles. That's where you filmed this. He's standing in front of a sign that reads, "If art is how we decorate space and music is how we decorate time, comedy is how we decorate reality." Explain what that last line means, comedy is how we decorate reality.
4: The same way that there's a blank canvas in front of an artist, and then the artist paints on it, comedy also works on this blank canvas using the moments that we have that we know are just as is, and then redecorating them with the feeling, the emotion, and the subversion of what our expectations were versus what actually happened, which is like just what life is.
5: My mom would cook some Brussels sprouts, and I'd be like, ooh. She'd be like, boy, there are starving children in Africa and you over here wasting food. Like, it makes me wonder what parents say in Africa. Are they like, listen to me. There are children in America eating unseasoned food.
2: On your YouTube page, Josh, you post brand new stand-up comedy, an hour's worth, every week. You've done it for the past 3 years. That sounds like an impossible pace to keep up. Why do you do it?
4: I do it because I really love it. I really love writing all week. I really love performing. If you're not enjoying yourself, then you could get burned out. But I think that it's still fun and it's still something that I look forward to doing and look forward to sharing.
2: The way I kind of feel about stand-up comedians, Josh, it all stems from this one scene from this movie. It's a 1981 Mel Brooks film called History of the World Part One. When Comicus, that's who Mel Brooks plays, he describes what he does while in the unemployment line during the Roman Empire. Let's listen to that.
6: Occupation, stand-up philosopher.
7: What?
6: Stand-up philosopher. I coalesce the vapor of human experience into a viable and logical comprehension.
7: Oh, a artist.
2: So, Josh, I don't know if you've ever seen that movie or that scene, but I think that's what comedians are, to me at least, stand-up philosophers. And I think it kind of describes you in this special. Do you see yourself as a stand-up philosopher in any way?
4: I mean, I just don't think that's for me to say. I think that if people have that takeaway, then great, but I'm not going to, yeah, I'm not going to call myself one.
2: That is comedian Josh Johnson. His HBO Max special is called Symphony. Josh, thanks a lot.
4: Thanks for having me.
1: In the 1990s, kids around this country met a little pup with a big imagination.

0: Wishbone was a live-action PBS show that followed a Jack Russell Terrier and his owner, Joe. Wishbone would dream about classic literature and imagine himself as the main character.
1: Like Frankenstein.
2: Victor Frankenstein, a young student of science,

0: student of science, conducted his own secret scientific experiment. It's one of the greatest monster books ever, and the scariest, the spine-tingliest, the flat-out spookiest!
1: I'm rambling, sorry.
2: And Faust.
1: And how long do you get to keep my immortal soul?
3: For all eternity.
1: Eternity. So we mean like forever eternity. No turning back. I'm not very comfortable with that.
2: The crew from the show put together a new documentary about it. It's called What's the Story, Wishbone?
4: Joey Stewart was the first assistant director of Wishbone, the TV show, and is the director of the documentary.
5: Every time we meet people and work on different movies and TV shows, that's the only thing anybody wants to talk about.
4: Every week they needed to tell a different classic story in less than half an hour.
5: So we'd get a script on a Monday, we'd break it down and figure out what the sets we needed to build, what the cast we needed to cast, what were all the dog tricks.
2: Soccer was that dog. Larry Brantley was his voice.
6: Jackie Kapton, our head animal trainer, had a hard and fast rule, which was nobody gets to pet the dog. Period, end of story. He's hyper-focused and he can lose that focus. So we all learned pretty early on this set discipline because we did not want to do anything that was going to pull him off focus.
2: Stewart says despite being a show for kids,
5: we weren't afraid of dark shows. Look at Joan of Arc.
4: Talk about a hot take. He says a lot of the crew back then were young and inexperienced.
5: If somebody offered me this job now, I would think they're crazy. But at the time, we didn't know any better.
4: 30 years later, Stewart says it was one of the most important shows he's ever worked on.
5: I mean, the legacy of the show for me is, you know, giving children an excitement for reading or an excitement about classic literature and quite often forming them into what they became later in their lives and remembering that Wishbone was a huge part of that.
7: What's the story, Wishbone?
2: The documentary airs on PBS stations starting today. So what's the story, Wishbone?
7: What's the story, Wishbone?
8: Are we on? 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

0: Live from NPR News in Washington, I'm Dave Manningley. President Trump is scheduled to hold a cabinet meeting at the White House today, a day after Iran threatened to retaliate in response to U.S. airstrikes in southern Iran. The foreign ministry in Tehran called the strikes a blatant violation of the ongoing ceasefire. U.S. Central Command said the attacks were self-defense. The Trump administration has announced a strategic partnership between the U.S. and the former Soviet Republic of Armenia. NPR's Charles Maines in Moscow says the deal is the latest example of expanding American influence in the South Caucasus.
1: At a signing ceremony in Armenia's capital city, Yerevan, Secretary of State Marco Rubio heralded growing ties with the U.S., as well as progress on a U.S.-proposed transit corridor between Armenia and its traditional rival, Azerbaijan.
2: This agreement marks the biggest step to date on making this historic route a reality, on advancing peace and on increasing prosperity in Armenia and, frankly, on the region.
1: Build the Trump Route for International Peace and Prosperity, or TRIP. The corridor seeks to reinforce a shaky peace between the South Caucasus neighbors and U.S. access to critical minerals in Central Asia. Armenia's closer ties with Washington come amid a wider embrace of the West. That's irked the region's traditional power broker, Russia, which has threatened economic retaliation. Charles Maines, NPR News, Moscow.
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3: This is Bird Note. What a lovely song! The very sound of spring. A mellow, burbled refrain from the edge of a meadow.

A shimmer of blue against the still wintry landscape confirms our eager hope. An eastern bluebird has just returned north. A male bluebird stands atop a wooden nest box attached to a fence post. He's an eastern bluebird, a small thrush, and he gleams deep blue with a rusty orange breast. The bluebird's song and his alert presence assert his claim to this territory. But an intruder, a tree swallow, dives toward the nest box. With a rough chatter and raised wings, the bluebird warns the swallow away. Bluebirds rely on nest boxes. In the mid-20th century, their numbers in the Northeast declined to the lowest level ever, due largely to nesting competition from non-native starlings and house sparrows. Conservation groups stepped up, setting out bluebird trails of nest boxes built just right for these beautiful birds. Eastern bluebirds have rebounded, and we can still count on them to welcome the arrival of spring. This episode is brought to you by Wild Delight Bird Food, which aims to support wild bird populations with clean, nutritious ingredients in every blend. Available at Chewy.com.

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1: It's Morning Edition from NPR News. I'm Steve Inskeep in Washington, D.C.
2: And I'm A. Martinez in Culver City, California. A Republican running for mayor in the heavily Democratic city of Los Angeles is being boosted with the help of artificial intelligence videos. Former reality TV star Spencer Pratt is drawing comparisons to Donald Trump for his combative style and controversial online tactics. Here's NPR's Bobby Allen.
3: The video starts showing Spencer Pratt portrayed as Luke Skywalker from Star Wars, flying into a burning Los Angeles to save the day. LA Mayor Karen Bass, depicted as Darth Vader, has a lightsaber duel with Pratt. The video ends with the words, "LA is worth saving." The video wasn't commissioned by Pratt's campaign. It was made by a fan, but it's had more than 3 million views on X. Pratt, who played a villain on the reality TV show The Hills, is mounting an AI-fueled campaign as an outsider focused on law and order. He says government leaders are corrupt and the city's homelessness crisis isn't being addressed. As Pratt says in his TikTok videos, his home burned down in the devastating Palisades fires.
4: Did Karen Basura know fire aid money meant for wildfire victims was getting laundered to a political group that was backing her campaign?
3: Yes, he uses the Spanish word for trash to insult the city's mayor, and his allegation here distorts the facts. Still, his brash style and internet hijinks are bringing in more campaign dollars, and he's a top three contender in the race.
5: He's the most Trumpian candidate that's come on the scene as far as house style.
3: That's former Trump advisor Steve Bannon. He told me Pratt's use of AI videos, his direct-to-camera, influencer style, and name-calling makes people tune in who might not have otherwise.
5: Trump's superpower was the ability to bring in low-propensity, low-information voters. You make it accessible to people that hate politics. This is why Spencer has kind of come out of nowhere.
3: The top two vote-getters of the June 2nd nonpartisan primary will face off in November. Bass has a comfortable lead, but Pratt and progressive LA City Councilmember Nithya Raman are nearly even. Mike Bonin has been watching Pratt's campaign go viral online.
6: Winning the internet is not the same thing as winning an election.
3: But the former LA City Councilman says,
6: right-leaning candidates come into an internet media ecosystem that really is very well practiced in promoting itself.
3: Elon Musk is giving Pratt's campaign algorithm juice on X. Far-right influencers are sharing him. And right around the time Pratt announced his bid for mayor, the California Post launched and has boosted Pratt. It's a local version of the New York Post conservative tabloid. Dan Kasson is a government professor at Fairleigh Dickinson University. He says Pratt's message is aimed at mobilizing young men who hang out in online communities that celebrate being anti-woke and macho.
7: That sort of thing does play very well in red pill forums, where there's this idea that, yes, everyone is in control of their own lives, and we need to embrace hard truths that they won't teach you in school.
3: Pratt didn't return a request for comment, neither did Bass's campaign. Raman said through a spokesman that Pratt's AI videos show how out of touch he is with the city's entertainment industry. Quote, the very technology replacing the workers he claims to care about. When it comes to Trump and MAGA, Pratt has been walking a tightrope. So he's been distancing himself from Trump, even though the president recently signaled support for Pratt. Bannon told me these dynamics have influenced what he says publicly about Pratt.
5: Telling me I would endorse him, but I don't want to hurt his chances of winning.
3: Days have passed after Trump's supportive words, and the very online Pratt has yet to share them. Bobby Allen, NPR News, Los Angeles.
1: Another construction project is visible this week at the White House. Near President Trump's planned ballroom, workers are building a temporary outdoor arena for fights on June 14th. The event is put on by the Ultimate Fighting Championship, led by Trump's friend Dana White. Before construction started, White told us there couldn't be a greater honor. He also expressed some doubts when we met for NPR's video podcast, Newsmakers.
8: There's two things I hate. I hate stadiums, and I hate, even worse than a stadium, is fighting outside. There's just so many different variables. You know, the worst obviously being rain and lightning.
1: Yeah.
8: And then bugs and, you know, temperatures and
1: could
8: lots
1: be
8: of
1: anything.
8: Different things that I don't like.
1: How involved has the president been in the details?
8: Not very. He put Ivanka on it.
1: Trump did suggest one of the fighters who ended up on the card. The president is a UFC fan who used to host fights in his casinos. In the NPR video interview, White talked a lot about UFC fighters, many of whom worked their way up from the bottom of society. Some are immigrants. And a champion defending his title on June 14 comes from a refugee family. They take a risk to get ahead.
8: You know, when you get punched in the head, it's not good for you. And everybody going into this knows it's not.
1: White himself is a former boxer who took blows to the head. He stepped away when he realized he would never be a champion.
8: It's like no different than AAA baseball players or guys that are trying to get into the NFL. At some point you go, you know what, I gotta pull the ripcord. I'm not going to make it, or I don't believe I'm going to make it. And if you stick around too long trying to make it, you might miss another opportunity.
1: Have you ever had to have that conversation with a fighter who wants to go on, and you're the one who has to tell him, no, you're done?
8: Yeah, I've had a lot of those. Not just guys that probably aren't going to be talented enough to stay here, but guys who are staying here too long past their prime, too. I've had to have all those types of conversations.
1: I'm thinking about, there was a lawsuit that you settled recently having to do with compensation for fighters. And one of the fighters said publicly, I need the money because I got CTE, which is a brain condition. And I can't take care of myself. That's why I need the money. You're right that a lot of sports have this problem. The military also has this problem.
8: Yep.
1: And they think about it and they study it, and sometimes they change their practices. Have you changed anything to make this sport a little less risky in the long term?
8: Absolutely. Everything that we do in this business every day, nothing is more important than health and safety to us. Think about this. 30-year history of the UFC, never a death or serious injury. In 30 years. Cheerleading can't say that, okay?
1: I gotcha, but there are guys like this guy with CTE who did have a long-term condition.
8: Yeah, well, later on in life, you know, when you are in a combat sport where you get hit in the head, this isn't like the NFL where, you know, they believe for years that helmets would protect your...
1: Yeah.
8: There's none of that here. You know exactly what you're getting into.
1: That's Dana White, whose UFC fighters will battle it out at the White House on June 14th.
2: And you know, Steve, what I'm seeing so far in the construction, I see a 4-post canopy arch where I'm sure lights and cameras will be. The octagon is going to be centered directly underneath. There's seating going up around it. The White House right in the background. And Steve, I'm wondering, where will the fighters be before their fight? Will they be in the Oval Office stretching, getting ready?
1: I don't know. Maybe they could hang out in the Rose Garden where there's that restaurant area now. Anyway, this is an event with a lot of symbolic significance. It's supposed to be for the 250th anniversary of the country. It also falls on Trump's birthday, and it does speak to Trump's America. The president did well for a Republican among younger men like the ones who watch the UFC. And A, it is an open question how those younger men will vote in upcoming elections, and we talk about all that in the interview.
2: Yeah, so where can we see that video?
1: Thanks for asking. The NPR Newsmakers video interview with Dana White is on the NPR app. You can also find it at NPR's YouTube channel and elsewhere. 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

0: Good morning. I'm Steve Inskeep. The Scripps National Spelling Bee is underway, and some spellers have a coach, Scott Reamer, America's only full-time spelling coach. He's helped five national champions. Reamer himself used to compete and finished fourth in 2008. He lost on this word, themele, an ancient Greek altar. Can you spell it?
1: Ooh, I know this one. T-H-Y-M-E-L-E, themele.
0: Okay, impressive, eh? But can you spell your first name?
1: Oh.
0: It's Morning Edition.
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0: It's Morning Edition from NPR News. I'm Steve Inskeep.
1: And I'm A. Martinez. The immigration detention center called Alligator Alcatraz by state officials may be closing soon because it's too expensive to run. The Everglades facility began receiving detainees last July. State Democratic lawmakers sued Governor Ron DeSantis after they were denied access during a surprise visit. Democratic Congresswoman Debbie Wasserman Schultz of Florida got a look inside last month. She welcomed the news of a potential closure on her congressional YouTube channel.
3: The Everglades internment camp's closure is long overdue. This monument to cruelty, waste, and environmental and tribal lands abuse should never have been built.
1: From member station WUSF, Megan Bowman takes us through the rise and fall of the controversial facility.
4: Since this immigration detention center opened in the Everglades last summer, hundreds of people, including Reverend Arthur Jones, have come to protest and pray about what's happening beyond the facility's front entrance.
5: So we are here today, as we were last Sunday, as we will be next Sunday.
4: Including during a vigil earlier this month, just days after reports the pop-up detention center would soon close.
6: We love them, to let them know that.
4: It's off a remote two-lane road in the middle of the Big Cypress National Preserve of the Everglades. The area's lack of infrastructure means everything is trucked in and out. Tents, generators, toilets, and even water and sewage. Last year, Florida Governor Ron DeSantis used emergency powers to turn a small training airport into a detention center in just 8 days. At the opening, he praised the speed.
7: The site here was a unique opportunity. We were able to, within record time, create a facility that could support intaking, processing, and eventually deporting these illegal aliens.
4: But building it so quickly came with a high price tag. An estimated $1.4 billion for the state of Florida to run it for 1 year. State officials applied for reimbursement from FEMA for less than half of that. Emails show that FEMA has approved the first installment of more than $58 million. The rest will likely fall to Florida taxpayers. Both the governor's office and the Florida Department of Emergency Management declined to be interviewed and did not confirm the amount spent on the center. Purchase orders from the state show vendors charged at least $290 million for work in building it. None of those vendors would say whether they'd been paid yet. But DeSantis said earlier this month that the cost to Floridians is justified and the facility has served its purpose.
7: We were only doing it because the federal government didn't have the resources to hold these people themselves.
4: He says at least 22,000 people have been detained and released. But ICE data shows from October to April, fewer than 1,400 men were detained there. More than 800 of them had no criminal record. But nobody should have been housed there, says Dan Summers.
8: I don't think that's a good location just because of environmental concerns. What happens if you have to do a rapid evacuation, et cetera?
4: He's the former head of emergency management in Collier County, which includes parts of the facility. He was involved in the early planning and worried about hurricanes. Now the DeSantis administration is in talks with the Department of Homeland Security to close the facility. For now, it remains operational. Cost is an issue, and DeSantis says it has served its purpose and was always meant to be temporary. A date for the closure has not been announced. Meanwhile, lawsuits over how the center is damaging the Everglades are still ongoing. For NPR News, I'm Megan Bowman.

0: It's Morning Edition from NPR News. I'm Amy Martinez.
1: And I'm Steve Inskeep. A heat wave across Europe is setting temperature records for the month of May. Okay, some people don't want to hear it, but here it is. Scientists say this kind of springtime heat is another sign of climate change. NPR's Eleanor Beardsley reports.
2: Europe's cities are scorching under a heat dome of hot air pushed up from North Africa. From Rome to London, temperatures hover in the mid-90s and are predicted to top 100 in many places by the weekend. Seven deaths in France are blamed on the heat, including two people taking part in sporting events. Sweaty residents and tourists try to cool off in public fountains or carry sun-blocking umbrellas. Parisian Soraya Bouiza says she takes a bicycle to get air.
3: Et je trouve que Paris n'est pas du tout adapté aux chaleurs. Déjà, c'est une ville.
2: Paris is not at all adapted to this kind of heat, she says. There aren't enough green spaces, and few homes, offices, and public transport have air conditioning. When it's hot, it's hell. 2025 was Europe's hottest year in history, and 2026 is shaping up to be worse. The European Union's Earth Observation Program, Copernicus, says Europe is heating twice as fast as the world average, some 2.5 degrees Celsius above pre-industrial levels. Here's why. Europe abuts the Arctic, which is the world's fastest heating region. Europe's melting glaciers accelerate global warming because snow and ice reflect the sun and the bare earth absorbs the heat. And changing atmospheric circulation around the continent, like the Gulf Stream, is intensifying heat waves. Forest fires are multiplying and rivers are low. Eastern and Northern Europe are most affected. David Ferranda is a climate expert at France's National Center of Scientific Research. Speaking on News Channel France 24, he had a message for climate change skeptics.
4: Ouvrez la fenêtre, regardez dehors et après.
2: Open your window and then look at the calendar, he says. It's an impossible combination. You can't say, oh, it's summer, so it's hot. No, 100 degrees in the spring is the result of global warming caused by humans. Eleanor Beardsley, NPR News, Paris.
0: A painting of George Washington kneeling in prayer has been shared repeatedly this year by the Pentagon, the Department of Labor, the Department of Homeland Security, and the White House. NPR's Neda Ulubi reports on that image as part of NPR's series about the changing relationship between church and state.
5: At the Museum of the Bible in Washington, D.C., a visitor from Fort Worth, Texas, admires an imposing oil painting called The Prayer at Valley Forge.
6: It's beautiful.
5: Rhonda Bolash takes it in. The country's first president, head bowed, cheeks ruddy from the cold, drenched in golden light.
6: George Washington kneeling, praying to our Lord, and could just see that he's asking for help. It's amazing.
5: This painting is beloved by some evangelical Christians.
7: A man of deep faith, Washington sought divine guidance from God.
5: Like the ones who made this documentary about the artist Arnold Freeberg and his most famous work.
7: George Washington led a tattered, scraggly band of some 12,000 soldiers into a winter encampment in Valley Forge, Pennsylvania.
5: But the part of the story about Washington praying is a legend, says Thomas Tweed. He's professor emeritus at Notre Dame University, and he's written extensively about American religious history.
8: Shortly after Washington died, a clergyman who wanted to establish that the president was of good moral standing and was pious made up a story. Most Americans know the story about the cherry tree.
5: You know that story, right? Young Washington says, "Father, I cannot tell a lie."
8: That's in the same book.
5: So this best-selling book was filled with fictionalized stories or mythologies about George Washington. And ever since it was published in 1800, images of the first president praying have circulated, a meme before there were memes, like paintings and engravings reproduced on china plates and on postage stamps in the 1920s, on the cover of the popular magazine The Saturday Evening Post in 1935, and reproduced in stained glass in a special prayer room built in the U.S. Capitol for members of Congress in the 1950s.
8: It sacralizes not just the nation, but military warfare. And Americans who want to associate religion, the nation, and the military have returned to it again and again for a long time.
5: Those Americans include Defense Secretary Pete Hegseth, here speaking at last year's Christmas tree lighting at the Pentagon.
9: George Washington took bended knee because he understood he needed the help and assistance and wisdom of Providence. The task was too big, the threat too big, literally the British Empire, impossible to defeat. In the dead of winter, in the cold of night, of course, then not only did he pray, but he attacked on Christmas Eve. We have that kind of mentality here, too.
5: Invoking George Washington praying is now something of a culture war weapon, says Nicholas Schrum. He's a doctoral student who's written about the painting at the Museum of the Bible, maybe the best-known version. The artist Arnold Freeberg belonged to The Church of Jesus Christ of Latter-day Saints.
10: Now, Latter-day Saints still love that painting of George Washington. I grew up with that painting in my home.
5: But George Washington was an Anglican, whose public language was vague about his faith, Schrum says. The first president never explicitly named Jesus Christ in speeches. He was not a weekly churchgoer, according to historians. But such mainstream historical research is now sometimes framed by the Trump administration as secularizing attacks on the founding fathers' Christian beliefs. That's become a central message.
11: Did the founders' religious convictions make a difference in the creation of America's constitutional order? Absolutely they did.
5: That's from a federal government project celebrating America's 250th anniversary. It uses reproductions of Arnold Freeberg's painting over and over, in mobile exhibits called Freedom Trucks, now touring the country, and on a White House website encouraging people to pray.
12: Prayer is powerful.
5: Back at the Museum of the Bible, Christopher Zook stands before the painting of Washington praying at Valley Forge. He runs an investment firm and co-founded a company that owns the work. What matters, he says, is the message of prayer for Americans of all faiths.
12: And prayer is powerful, period. So certainly for somebody of the Jewish faith, et cetera, they pray if they're devout in their faith.
5: And protecting the freedom to express your faith is as critical for Americans today as it was when the country was first founded, he says.
12: This is the perfect image for this perfect time, if you will, that is the celebration of the 250th.
5: It's possible you had not noticed this image before the story. I had not. Now I see it everywhere. Netta Ulaby, NPR News.
0: 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I'm A. Martinez.
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0: Good morning. President Trump alternates between saying the war in Iran is almost over and that it's about to get worse. This has happened at least six times. What do Iranian negotiators make of the whiplash? It's Morning Edition from NPR News. Just enough South Carolina Republicans did not go along with plans to change election maps in the middle of an election. I'm Steve Inskeep.
1: And I'm Amy Martinez. The leader of the state Senate had constitutional concerns. And satellite images show a convent in Lebanon is no longer there. Villagers say Israel's military bulldozed it. Israel says the convent is still standing by sharing a picture of a different building. It's Wednesday, May 27th. On this day in 1968, the Supreme Court upheld a man's conviction for destroying a draft card. News is next.
2: Live from NPR News in Washington, I'm Corva Coleman. Texas Attorney General Ken Paxton has defeated incumbent U.S. Senator John Cornyn in the Texas GOP runoff primary. Paxton got President Trump's endorsement, even though Cornyn noted he's voted with Trump almost all of the time. Houston Public Media's Andrew Schneider says Cornyn still lost by double digits to Paxton.
3: Cornyn is in his mid-70s. He's a staunch conservative, but he represents the establishment wing of the Texas Republican Party. The party's moved considerably to the right. Paxton's younger. He's long been a favorite with what has developed into the MAGA wing of the party. He made the case over the course of the past year plus that Cornyn's time was past, and particularly that Cornyn wasn't enough of a supporter of President Trump.
2: Andrew Schneider reporting. Paxton will face Democratic State Senator James Tallarico for the Texas Senate seat this fall. Both candidates have already started to release negative messages about each other. Protests continue outside a federal immigration detention center in Newark, New Jersey. Inside, some detainees are said to be on hunger strike. From member station WNYC, Arya Sundaram has more.
4: A cage outside is to prevent detainees inside on strike from being transferred to other facilities. Catalina Adorno is an organizer with the New Jersey branch of Cosecha, an immigrant labor group.
5: When people get transferred, one, we don't know where they'll be sent. They could be sent to Louisiana, they could be sent to Michigan, they could be sent to California. When they move them, the like system goes dark for up to like, we've seen like up to like 3 days. We're like, we have no idea where they are.
4: Activists like Adorno are holding an around-the-clock vigil and protest outside the facility while the strike continues. The strikers are protesting conditions inside and demanding the closure of the facility and freedom for those detained. For NPR News, I'm Arya Sundaram in Newark.
2: The Trump administration is proposing a new government-wide non-disclosure agreement for federal employees. NPR's Andrea Hsu reports the administration says media leaks have put federal agents and military members in danger.
6: In its proposed rule, the Office of Personnel Management says recent leaks about immigration enforcement and the U.S. raid on Venezuela underscore the need for NDAs. But the proposal also appears aimed at stopping leaks related to policy and personnel matters more generally. Already, federal workers are required to safeguard confidential and proprietary government information. Now the administration is defining that broadly to include information about internal agency operations and deliberative material that is not publicly available. According to the proposal, agencies would decide for themselves whether to use the NDA, and federal employees would still have the right to disclose information as part of whistleblower complaints. Andrea Hsu, NPR News.
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7: And live from the University of New Mexico, this is KUNM. I'm Bryce Dix. Homelessness in New Mexico has now increased, particularly in the Albuquerque, Las Cruces, and Santa Fe areas. This increase comes despite a $500 million investment in recent years. That's according to a new report from the Legislative Finance Committee. Source New Mexico reports that housing leaders last week briefed state lawmakers at a hearing at Central New Mexico Community College. They say that Bernalillo County's unhoused population doubled between 2022 and 24. The report also said that nearly half of New Mexican renters are, quote, cost-burdened, meaning they spend more than 30% of their income on rent and related housing expenses. The report highlighted recent efforts in Albuquerque and Bernalillo County to build new and transitional housing for low-income families and found that these projects can range in costs from $36,000 per unit to more than $350,000 per unit. You can read more at kbnm.org. Loveless Health System and Blue Cross Blue Shield of New Mexico have reached a new deal that will avert coverage disruptions for thousands of patients. The Albuquerque Journal reports the four-year agreement came through just days before the previous agreement was set to expire on June 1st. The company said Loveless patients who use Blue Cross and Blue Shield of New Mexico insurance can continue to access the health system services at in-network rates. About 700,000 people are insured by Blue Cross here in New Mexico, which is one of the state's managed care organizations for its Turquoise Care Medicaid program. The companies did not discuss the terms of this deal, however. Loveless is one of the state's three major health systems, along with Presbyterian Healthcare Services and the University of New Mexico Healthcare System. It runs five hospitals and dozens of clinics. A Colorado uranium company looking to mine in northwestern New Mexico recently submitted a finalized operation plan to state officials. Source New Mexico reports that Energy Fuels wants to extract uranium from more than 1,600 feet below the surface within the Cibola National Forest boundaries in McKinley County. New Mexico Environmental Law Center legal director Eric Jantz says that the plan represents the company's renewed intent to receive a permit. The company's plan describes how it would pump groundwater from the mine shaft to access the uranium ore, then treat the water and release it in the nearby Rio San Jose. Jantz told Source that the dewatering of the mine is an immense technical undertaking and one that threatens to deplete the groundwater supply during a period of intense prolonged drought. Energy Fuels officials did not respond to requests for comment. In addition to the dewatering, the proposed mine site lies within the boundaries of the Mount Taylor Traditional Cultural Property. Mount Taylor is sacred to several indigenous tribes and pueblos here in New Mexico, including the Navajo and Laguna peoples. This is KUNM.
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7: It's currently 52 degrees in Albuquerque, 46 in Santa Fe, and 44 in Taos.
0: It's Morning Edition from NPR News. I'm Steve Inskeep in Washington, D.C.
9: And I'm A. Martinez in Culver City, California. NPR's Franco Ordonez has noticed a pattern in how President Trump talks about Iran. Trump says the war is over or almost over, then clearly it is not.
0: Over the weekend, the president said a groundbreaking deal with Iran was, quote, largely negotiated. A day later, he said there was no rush, while his aides indicated the deal was not done. And then on Monday, U.S. forces attacked Iranian speedboats that they said were attempting to lay mines.
9: So Franco Ordonez is here with us now. How many times have you seen this happen?
10: It's happened at least a half dozen times dating back to late March. I mean, he's repeated several variations that a deal is close, that an agreement was largely negotiated, that a framework exists. And then, of course, it just doesn't happen. I mean, take this weekend after almost 3 months of war, Trump was talking about an almost finalized deal that would include reopening the Strait of Hormuz. He was almost actually taking a victory lap, thanking intermediaries for their help with negotiations. And then, of course, you had the blowback from Republicans in Israel. I would say that this was the most emphatic he's been about an upcoming deal, but it's happened before. I mean, last month, Trump said they were very close to a deal and that the two sides agreed to even dig up Iran's enriched uranium. The reality is, while the president has repeatedly projected this kind of optimism, there is yet to be anything really concrete or durable toward a resolution.
9: Oh, and now he's trying to add more things to the deal. He's pressing on more countries to join the Abraham Accords. That's the regional agreement that seeks to normalize relations with Israel. But asking for that could make reaching a deal a lot more difficult.
10: Yeah, it really could, as Iran sees the Abraham Accords as anti-Iran. I mean, I was talking with Matthew Kronig, who had the Iran portfolio at the Pentagon in the Obama administration. He also served under George W. Bush and Trump. You know, he says the deal is already complicated enough. It would make more sense to be used as a kind of carrot and stick approach, where you tell Iran you'd better make this deal or else we're going to make dynamics in the region much more difficult for you by expanding the Accords. But he said this actually may be more about sending a message to Israel.
11: One way it might make sense is if you're dealing with different audiences, and the Abraham Accords is actually aimed at Israel and Netanyahu, and saying, I know you're not happy that we're on the verge of making peace with the Islamic Republic, but please stand down for now. There's something else in it for you.
10: And that, of course, would be a better security environment overall for Israel.
12: Okay, so if it's a better security environment, then why is it a hard sell to get other countries to join?
10: Well, the biggest obstacle is the lack of a Palestinian state. Many Arab countries, including Saudi Arabia, have maintained a position that they will not normalize ties with Israel without a clear path towards creating one. And it's something that the Prime Minister, Benjamin Netanyahu of Israel, has said will never happen.
12: So how much are political pressures playing into all this?
10: I mean, I'd say quite a bit. Trump is facing growing pressure from various fronts to take action, to reopen the Strait of Hormuz, to get a handle on gas prices. Gas prices hit a new high over Memorial Day weekend. And polls show that the war is unpopular with many Americans. And Trump's approval ratings are also dropping. And Republicans worry that they could lose the majorities in the midterms, both in the House and the Senate.
12: That's White House correspondent Franco Ordonez. Thanks a lot.
10: Thank you.
0: For more on the president's pattern of talking about Iran, peace, war, peace, war, we've called up a former State Department official who worked on Iran policy in the Biden administration. Jennifer Cavito was a career State Department official who rose near the top of the department. Welcome to the program.
13: Thanks for having me.
0: Okay, so when you hear the president's rhetoric saying it's largely negotiated, actually it's not, and changing constantly, what does that do to negotiations?
13: I think on one hand, it indicates that progress is actually being made. And I tend to think that is true here. The only way to end this conflict is through a diplomatic resolution. And those take time. I think it's important to remember that the JCPOA, the agreement over Iran's nuclear deal, took over 2 years to negotiate. I think at the same time, though, this may continue to suggest that there is within the Trump administration a fundamental misunderstanding of the Iranian regime and its continued adherence to its ideological red lines, because it doesn't believe it's lost this war and it doesn't think it has to compromise.
0: I think you're suggesting that the president overstates progress because perhaps he has convinced himself that he really has made progress until reality tells him differently?
13: And I think he's inching towards progress. I think it's important to note that. But those last 5% of the negotiations are always the hardest. And I think that's the moment that we're in right now.
0: What does it do to the United States when Iranians are able to mock our president and accuse him of manipulating the stock market, which does, in fact, move up and down with everything he says?
13: Well, I think the Iranians have perhaps a far better understanding of the United States than is the case vice versa. And they certainly understand how to get under this particular president's skin.
0: Do we also have here an indication of divides within the administration or more broadly within the Republican Party? The president proclaims this deal. Then he discovers a lot of his fellow Republicans don't like it. And so he says, no, actually, there wasn't a deal.
13: I think that's absolutely correct. I think the president is waffling between instincts. On one hand, to cut his losses and strike whatever deal he can get in the near term to get global commerce moving again with the opening of the Strait of Hormuz in particular. If he can get progress on the nuclear deal, I think that is a benefit for him. On the other hand, I think his instinct is to wait until he can portray this as any type of strategic win for the United States, where that has proven elusive so far.
0: You mentioned that the president is dealing with an Iran that is very dug in on certain issues that are greatly important to the United States. I suppose the United States is also dealing with an Israel that is dug in, and the Israeli Prime Minister Benjamin Netanyahu has insisted, as we heard, that Lebanon isn't going to be part of this agreement, and he wants to continue his war in Lebanon. How does that complicate things?
13: Lebanon has a real potential to be a spoiler in this negotiation. For Iran, Hezbollah in Lebanon is its most important proxy. And so therefore, Israeli attacks on Hezbollah are equated in large measure to attacks on Iran itself. And Iran is saying we can't conclude a deal as long as Israel continues to attack us. Prime Minister Netanyahu, who has very little leverage over President Trump when it comes to finalizing this deal, is left really with Lebanon as the only card at his disposal. And so it is not surprising to me that he is using that at this moment to disrupt these negotiations.
0: Can Netanyahu use that card to prevent any peace deal at all? Because he's been very open about the idea that he doesn't think any peace deal with this particular regime is worth doing.
13: So the Trump administration can certainly, as we saw them do with the initial ceasefire with Lebanon, can certainly pressure Prime Minister Netanyahu and probably have some success in holding them back. That being said, Prime Minister Netanyahu has been very clear that it will continue to take action in its national interest in the region as it sees fit. And so it's really more of a question of whether President Trump is willing to put himself on a collision course with Prime Minister Netanyahu at this point, or whether he'll let Netanyahu continue to potentially disrupt this deal.
0: The president instead is sticking up for Israel and saying to Arab nations, listen, recognize Israel, as a few of you already have done. I recognize, as we heard from Franco, that Arab nations are unlikely to do that right now. But isn't there something in this for Arab countries?
13: Long term, there is certainly something in it. The Abraham Accords were a very positive development. That being said, I think that this is somewhat of an own goal. Saudi Arabia has been crystal clear that absent a pathway to statehood for the Palestinians, it will not normalize. And so President Trump has essentially laid something on the table that has zero chance of success.
0: Jennifer Gavito is a former senior State Department official, now a senior advisor at the Cohen Group. Thanks so much.
13: Thank you.
12: The Trump administration has had enough of leaks. The Office of Personnel Management says leaks about immigration enforcement and military operations put federal agents and service members at risk. So the government has a sweeping plan for keeping lips sealed. Here's NPR's Andrew Hsu.
6: Non-disclosure agreements, or NDAs, are common in the private sector, but not in the federal government. The Trump administration wants to change that with a proposed rule out today. It would give federal agencies the option to make new and existing employees sign NDAs. Now, already, privacy and ethics rules govern how the nearly 2 million people who work for the government handle information. And so, to Ray Limon,
14: this seems to be a new add-on that seems to be very, very broad in nature.
6: Limon spent nearly three decades working as an attorney and human resources leader in the federal government. He doesn't buy the Trump administration's arguments that NDAs are needed across the civil service. He says it's not the rank-and-file folks who handle the day-to-day functions of the government who are doing the leaking. Instead,
14: these are typically more senior individuals, typically politicals that have access to information that share it with reporters.
6: Perhaps the biggest disclosure of Trump's second term came when Defense Secretary Pete Hegseth shared plans of an imminent strike on Yemen in a Signal chat. Now, the Trump administration says the draft rule does not create, quote, new substantive restrictions on employee speech. The proposal acknowledges that federal workers can still blow the whistle on waste, fraud, and abuse. Federal law protects that. Still, Limon fears NDAs could have a further chilling effect on a workforce that's already seen upheaval under Trump.
14: I'm just adding this to another tranche of measures that they're taking to kind of step on the throat of the employee.
6: Now the public has 30 days to weigh in. Andrea Hsu, NPR News, Washington.

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1: Broadcasting live across New Mexico, well, a big chunk of it. This is 89.9 KUNM bringing you Morning Edition to you this morning at 6:19. Appreciate the company. I'm Bryce Dix. I just said that, 6:19, excuse me. I guess I'm tired. Still to come on the show, the results are in. South Carolina lawmakers rejected President Trump's call for redistricting to help the GOP hold on to the U.S. House in the midterms. We'll have more on the push ahead at 6:34. Stay with us.
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1: Ready yourself for some weather whiplash for the next couple of days because it's going to be a doozy. Today's going to shift from the rain and cooler air from yesterday into more warmer, drier, and sunnier conditions. A little breezier later this afternoon along with it. Then tomorrow is when more thunderstorms and isolated showers should pop up once again, but be more concentrated in the high terrain up north, and it looks like towards Texas on the eastern plains. Right now it is 53 degrees in Albuquerque right now, 46 in Santa Fe, and clocking in at 40 degrees in Angel Fire.
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0: This is Morning Edition from NPR News. I'm E. Martinez.
6: And I'm Steve Inskeep. We've learned in recent days of a man charged with doing something like spying for China. Thomas Paquin II is accused of working for China without registering as a foreign agent. He's been in custody since February and is due in court on Friday. Politico's Josh Gerstein broke this story of a man between two worlds, one of the people who make their living between the United States and China.
7: He is an American journalist. He describes himself as a sort of a geopolitical consultant. He has lived in China for the last decade and a half or so, and seems to have operated kind of on the fringes of Republican politics and kind of MAGA politics since Trump came on the scene.
6: What is it that the government alleges that he did that was illegal?
7: So the U.S. government is alleging that Paquin acted as an unregistered foreign agent for China. He's not exactly charged with spying or espionage, but he is charged with working pretty much directly for someone who the FBI believes is part of China's spy apparatus, a handler basically for the Ministry of State Security in China. The claim is that Paquin was involved in transporting some cell phones and maybe a laptop with encryption technology on it and trying to deliver it to someone else who was vying for a job in the Trump administration.
6: There's so many fascinating details in this story, and here is one. You note that the FBI, once they found out about this man, tried to make him a double agent, according to the court filings.
7: Right. So it sounds like after they first intercepted Paquin at the airport when he was coming in from China in January 2025, they sent him on his way. And then Apparently, Pakin returned in February of this year, and that's when things sort of amped up. He had a bunch of meetings in the U.S., and it sounds like he was involved in setting up some type of sting operation against that person who did eventually get some type of job in the Trump administration at a hotel in Washington in February of this year. Exactly what the outcome of that sting operation was is not totally clear. We know that Pakin was arrested soon after it happened, and what happened with the person who had the job in the Trump administration isn't described in this court affidavit.
6: Are we maybe finding out why he is only accused of failing to register as a lobbyist as opposed to being accused of spying?
7: It could be that maybe he cooperated with the FBI to a degree that they're willing to pursue a lesser charge against him. Pakin's attorney is basically describing this as kind of a paperwork violation, that he didn't file the proper papers with the U.S. government to represent China or to act on their behalf in the U.S. I have to say the kinds of activities they're alleging seem to me to go beyond the kind of lobbying that is normally the kind of thing that you would file a registration over.
6: Is it surprising at all that the Trump administration has been willing to pursue this person, given that he does seem to be politically aligned with the president?
7: Well, it's surprising for a couple of reasons. One is, as you mentioned, he certainly seems to be sort of a MAGA personality. When you look at a lot of Pakin's commentary online, it's very, very supportive of the Trump administration. It's also interesting because the Trump administration has not pursued a lot of these foreign influence and foreign agent type cases. So it's notable that this is one case where they've taken this very seriously, both running some kind of sting operation and then arresting this individual after he returned to the U.S. earlier this year.
6: Josh Gerstein of Politico, thanks so much.
7: Happy to do it, Steve. Take care.
0: Israel says it is punishing soldiers who destroyed and desecrated two Christian religious statues while invading South Lebanon. In another Lebanese village, satellite images appear to show its military bulldozing a convent. But Israel claims the building is still standing. NPR's Gina Raff and Jawad Rizkala have this report.
8: In the border village of Yeroun in southern Lebanon, the small convent with its Catholic school was the center of village life for decades. Mazen Farah, a former pupil, shares this video of a student musical performance there in the 1980s. He's one of the small boys on stage in a white button-down and navy pants, a musical note pinned to his shirt. Israel destroyed a lot of the mixed Christian-Muslim border village, including a church, during the 2024 war. Last month, during a ceasefire with Lebanon, the Israeli army moved across the border to bulldoze much of the rest, including three mosques, according to village leaders. Israel says it's targeting the infrastructure of Iran-backed Hezbollah. Farah and other displaced residents know about the recent destruction only through commercial satellite images, and in the case of the convent, footage surreptitiously taken from a neighboring town.
9: So this was the monastery, and beside it, there's the school, St. George School.
8: Village official Adiba Jacques' mother taught French at the school. He points out that subsequent satellite images show just bare ground where the convent and school once stood.
10: The whole building been demolished by bulldozer, and we can see it. And

0: demolished by bulldozer, and we can see it. And now you can see it on satellite images. Doesn't exist anymore.
1: Vatican media announced the destruction of the Greek Catholic properties.
2: In Lebanon, last Friday, a convent and former school belonging to the Salvatorian Sisters were destroyed by the Israeli army.
1: Israel condemned the destruction of a statue of Jesus in another village, and last month sentenced the soldier who did it to 30 days detention. But it continues to deny it destroyed the convent in Yerun. It has released images of a different building, a pharmacy run by a lay Catholic order, in an attempt to show the convent still stands. NPR provided images to the Israeli military that indicate the convent was destroyed, and the building Israel had shown was a different one. It responded by repeating its denial with the misidentified photo. Last year, villagers celebrated Christmas in the ruins of St. George Church. Previous Israeli attacks left only two outer walls standing. Now prevented by Israel from returning, even that site is inaccessible to Yerun's residents. Jane Araf, NPR News, Beirut.

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1: In the occupied West Bank, Israeli settlers are forcing Palestinian farmers from land their families have cultivated for generations.
2: They damage our life completely.
1: I'm Scott Detrow. We hear the story of one Palestinian pushed from his land and the Israeli settlers now swimming in its waters. On the next All Things Considered from NPR News.
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5: Live from NPR News in Washington, I'm Dave Mattingly. Republican Senator John Cornyn is conceding defeat to Texas Attorney General Ken Paxton in the state's GOP Senate runoff election. Paxton was endorsed by President Trump. A panel of three federal judges is blocking Alabama from implementing its redrawn congressional map. The judges determine the new map intentionally discriminates based on race. Tennessee's new congressional map has withstood its first legal challenge. Like other Republican-led states, the Tennessee legislature approved the redrawn districts at the request of President Trump to help the GOP maintain control of Congress. Mariana Bacaya with member station WPLN has more from Nashville.
6: A three-judge panel in Tennessee rejected an emergency petition filed by the NAACP to stop the new congressional map from going into effect. The change splits the state's majority black city of Memphis into three different districts. The NAACP had argued that the General Assembly went beyond its authority when it struck down a 50-year-old law prohibiting mid-decade redistricting. The judges disagreed. The petition is the first of four lawsuits seeking to block the new map, and a separate lawsuit by the NAACP filed in federal court is still going forward. For NPR News, I'm Mariana Baca-Yao in Nashville.
5: This is NPR News.
3: And this is KUNM. I'm Bryce Dix. Governor Michelle Lujan Grisham announced yesterday that New Mexico is expanding a loan repayment program to address a doctor shortage plaguing most of the state. The Albuquerque Journal reports the move to grow the health professional loan repayment program is the latest effort to address the shortage that has left 32 of the state's 33 counties with, quote, critical gaps in care. That's according to a governor spokesperson. In March, Lujan Grisham signed into law medical malpractice legislation aimed at capping punitive damages in medical malpractice cases and increasing the legal threshold for punitive damages that can be awarded. The legislation is expected to reduce physician malpractice premiums by up to 16%. Under the expanded program, licensed physicians will get $75,000 a year for student debt relief over a four-year service commitment.

0: Previously, New Mexico awards for physicians were capped at $25,000 annually over 3 years, with the expansion representing a 200% increase in annual support for physicians. You can read more at KUNM.org. Democratic U.S. Representative Gabe Vasquez is now calling on Socorro County officials to approve a temporary delay on building new data centers. A Canadian developer has proposed to build a data center and solar array on 10,000 acres in Socorro County. Source New Mexico reports locals first learned of Green Data's proposal to build in partnership with the local university, that's New Mexico Tech, in March, when the company's CEO spoke before the Socorro Electric Cooperative Board of Trustees. Since then, residents have mobilized against this project. The Socorro County Board of Commissioners recently voted to begin the process of considering a data center moratorium. Vasquez said in a statement that the current proposal, quote, offers limited transparency and a lack of clear answers, and it should not be considered at this time. Vasquez, whose congressional district includes much of southern New Mexico, said the proposal would, quote, permanently alter the region's night sky and imperil its wildlife corridors. This is KUNM.
1: 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The primary election is June 2nd and determines which candidates appear on the November ballot. Independent voters may participate. More information at burncoclerk.gov.
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3: It's Morning Edition from NPR News. I'm Steve Inskeep in Washington, D.C.
4: And I'm A. Martinez in Culver City, California. Lawmakers in South Carolina have rejected President Trump's efforts to reshape voting maps before the midterm elections.
3: A new map in South Carolina could have flipped the state's only House seat held by a Democrat, Congressman James Clyburn. On the same day, an Alabama court blocked a Republican-backed congressional map ahead of the midterms because it was, in their words, intentional race-based discrimination. Still, Republicans have redrawn more districts in their favor across the country than Democrats have.
4: Joining us is Gavin Jackson of South Carolina Public Radio. So, Gavin, how did this play out in the state capital of Columbia?
5: Yeah, well, on a procedural vote, over a third of the Republicans in the Senate, 14 of them, voted with the Democrats to effectively kill a bill that would have changed the maps. It's been a whirlwind 3 weeks here, with redistricting going from not being on anyone's radar to dominating the final days of the legislative session. The push was briefly stopped in the Senate, which prompted Governor Henry McMaster to call a special session to take up a new map. And he's been saying that Trump needs to keep a Republican Congress to carry out his agenda. Now, a handful of prominent Senate Republicans continue to push back against this process that went into Memorial Day weekend, so it's been busy. And this all came to a head yesterday. That was the first day of early voting for the primaries, and Democrats were urging people to go to the polls, and more than 30,000 votes had been cast already as lawmakers were meeting, so some of them were even getting updates during that debate. And around that time, lawmakers faced a couple of procedural votes in the Senate to get the redistricting bill to a vote, and it lost.
4: Yeah, it's been a little different in each state, in every state. So what's the pushback about there?
5: Yeah, again, they talked about the time crunch with the primary starting. Senate Majority Leader Shane Massey, a Republican, was outspoken against this from the beginning, and he raised constitutional concerns and said that the plan could backfire on Republicans by motivating Democrats and independent voters. Here he is Tuesday.
6: You energize them to come out and vote against you because people will vote when they're angry. And I think what we're seeing today across the state with the record turnout, early voting turnout that we're seeing, is that we've made some people mad. And just having the debate.
5: Yeah, senators here really pride themselves on being deliberative and not letting Washington tell them what to do. Then you factor in expected lawsuits, costs of delaying the primaries, and some of them said it wasn't so much a rebuke to Trump as a reality check.
4: Yeah, but the president usually gets his way on this kind of thing. And in Indiana, he helped defeat some Republicans in primaries after they voted against redistricting. So aren't they worried about that there?
5: There was definitely an undertone in the House where all 124 members were up for re-election, but that was different in the Senate because they're not up for another 2 years, so they're not too concerned about that. Now, some Republicans said that they were worried that redistricting could have made these seats that are safe now more competitive. And the governor said that he was disappointed, but that he would not be calling lawmakers back again.
4: Now, we mentioned the setback for Republicans in Alabama as well. What happened there?
5: Yeah, that's another state that took up redistricting after the Supreme Court weakened the Voting Rights Act in April, and they're going for one seat like they did in South Carolina. And a federal court temporarily blocked that yesterday, but it's expected to go to the Supreme Court, which has approved that redistricting once already. Now, around the country, like in Florida and Texas, Republicans have redistricted about 8 or 9 seats their way, and more so than Democrats have. So the Louisiana Republicans are also working on one seat this week, and primaries are underway, and the field may pretty much be set, except for some of these court battles right now.
4: All right, that's Gavin Jackson of South Carolina Public Radio. Gavin, thanks.
5: Thanks.
7: A chemical tank ruptured at a paper mill on Tuesday. One person is dead, 9 are missing, and officials do not think they will be found. This happened in Washington State, and by the way, it's entirely separate from that other chemical tank situation in California that people have been following. Oregon Public Broadcasting's Troy Brennelson is covering the story in Washington State. Troy, welcome.
8: Good morning, Steve.
7: What happened at this paper mill?
8: Yeah, so shortly before 8 a.m., officials say a large vat at a pulp and paper products mill in Longview, Washington, imploded and poured into the facility. Officials have not identified a cause for the implosion, at least in part because it's still an active situation. We know that this vat is carrying about 900,000 gallons of a chemical called white liquor, which is very caustic. Officials said that while it's more of an irritant when inhaled, it can and will burn a person's skin when it comes in contact with it.
7: 900,000 gallons. So what's known about the people who are in the path of that?
8: So officials have only confirmed one fatality so far, but what hasn't been confirmed are the fates of about 9 other workers there. Emergency responders right now are describing them as unaccounted for. They're stopping short of confirming really that there are any more fatalities. Okay. But Washington Governor Bob Ferguson arrived in Longview Tuesday to express condolences.
9: Our thoughts and our prayers are with everybody impacted by this tragedy. So on behalf of the people of the state of Washington, I want all those individuals to know that we stand with you. We'll be here to do everything we can to help with the situation, and we'll be here as long as it takes.
8: Separately, 8 workers were transported to area hospitals and are being treated. One responding firefighter was also hospitalized briefly, but has since been released.
7: I understand that they had to stop the search for the people still missing. Why?
8: That's right. Officials are calling it a very complex recovery situation. They're saying right now that there are actually still some chemicals in that tank, and it's really physically unstable. So it currently poses too great of a risk for rescue workers. They say that the primary goal going forward is going to stabilize this massive tank, then remove the caustic liquid inside, and then recovery if possible.
7: Hmm. So what are you hearing from people around Longview, Washington?
8: Yeah, so I went to a vigil that occurred just like 12 hours after the incident. And I can say that for some people, these questions were really hanging overhead. Here's Crystal Moldenhauer, a former school board member whose friend is among those missing. She said that she knew of a lot of people who were waiting today for answers, and they still don't have definitive ones.
10: How do you sleep at night knowing you don't know where your loved one is?
8: Now, I'll say equally, people I spoke to really spoke about resilience and the need to come together. You know, this is a proud industrial town, and people here have been broadly supportive of the company, Nippon Dynawave, when I talk with them. The company has had a few safety violations sustained in recent years, but those amounted to fewer than $4,000 in fines over 3 separate incidents. We haven't heard much from the company. They were jointly credited with statements alongside the city and the fire department throughout the day, but their local office didn't respond to reporters' requests for comment, and the parent company didn't immediately respond to questions.
7: That's Oregon Public Broadcasting's Troy Brennelson. Troy, thanks so much.
8: Thank you for having me.
7: Later today on All Things Considered, a California wildfire has burned about a third of Santa Rosa Island, which is home to one of the world's rarest pine trees and plants that are only found on that island.
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0: And a very good morning to you. Whether you're bright-eyed and bushy-tailed or a little bleary-eyed, we can fix that for you. This is Morning Edition airing live on 89.9 FM. I'm Bryce Stix right here on KUNM. Still heading the show in about 10 or so minutes. 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
0: Looks like storms will linger out east today, leaving lots of dry air more towards the west. For a broadcast area, chances of rain might touch on Klein's Corners and nearby areas. Otherwise, much warmer and sunnier, as I said. Those highs should be in the 70s and 80s at their peak in the afternoon. As we already look towards the end of the week, because it's a short one, keep in mind that more thunderstorms and showers could start to appear through Friday, but mainly over the east as well. Right now, it's 53 degrees in Albuquerque, 48 in Santa Fe, and 48 in Wagon Mound with chances of rain for the next hour.
12: 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The designation comes at the urging of Pueblo leaders concerned about encroaching oil and gas development around the treasured site that is also an important cultural location for many tribes. We'll find out what is at risk on the next Native America Calling.
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14: Good morning, me Martinez. If you've ever wanted to watch a K-pop concert, a fashion show, and a boxing match at the same place, South Korea has the amusement park for you. Thing is, it's filled with robots. The Galaxy Robot Park opened this month. Right off, you're welcomed by a robot valet. Robotic dogs roam around for you to pet. A robot arm draws caricatures, but when the robots stumble and fall, it's still a human that has to carry them away. 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It's Morning Edition.
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0: Live from the University of New Mexico in Albuquerque, I'm your Morning Edition host, Bryce Stix. There are three Republican candidates running for governor in the June 2nd New Mexico primary. Duke Rodriguez is a cannabis entrepreneur and former health care executive. He was also secretary of the Human Services Department under former Governor Gary Johnson. Rodriguez told New Mexico in Focus correspondent Gwyneth Doland why he's unlike his competitors.
15: I don't think any of them can tell you how many Medicaid recipients we have, how much it costs the state. I don't think they could tell you what the split between the federal dollars and the state dollars are in the SNAP program. I know those things because that's what I grew up with. And not as being a cabinet secretary, as being a provider of health care services, as being an individual recipient of food stamps, or living in the housing projects in Alamogordo. I am not your Blue Blazer Country Club Republican, but I've lived the New Mexico experience.
16: So how would your approach as governor be different?
15: It would be very decisive. This state has gotten very good at spending. I don't think we've gotten very good at investing. And so our budgets grow, we have very little accountability, and I'm more based upon, you know, what do the numbers really say? How can we benefit the most number of people? We've got plenty of resources. Everywhere I go, I tell people, New Mexico is not a poor state. We are absolutely a poorly run state. My vision is to fix that second half and be a well-run state where New Mexicans can not only be proud, but benefit from the largesse that is New Mexico.
16: I want to talk to you about immigration. Your grandparents immigrated from Mexico. Your parents were migrant laborers. And you've said you support stronger border security, but you disagree with President Trump's mass deportation agenda. You've even suggested a modern Bracero program.
15: That's correct.
16: In today's Republican Party, how do you balance border enforcement with the reality that many industries in this country depend on immigrant labor?
15: It is hard for any New Mexican from any city, town, or village in New Mexico to deny the cultural significance, the tie we have to Mexico, the fact that we need workers, whether you're an oil worker in southeastern New Mexico or involved in our green chili. We need to have able-bodied workers in the U.S. We all agree on the concepts of protecting our borders. We don't want fentanyl. We don't want criminals in our country. But I still believe we are compassionate people that want to do what is right. I just think the difficult part, which is what we need, is not an attitude of saying, I'm fierce, I'm going to stop the White House, I'm going to be a brick wall. That's the absolute wrong attitude. We need to say, okay, I lived this experience. Before you all on the East Coast decide what's right for New Mexico, let us tell you how we are, why we need, and what we do.
16: You've sued Governor Lujan Grisham over the state's universal child care program. But you've also talked here today about how your family benefited from public assistance when you were young. Supporters say without universal child care, they can't work. In your view, where is the line between helping families get up on their feet and creating a culture of dependency?
15: When you talk about universal child care, I believe in child care assistance. I also believe in doing it lawfully and doing it right. And I also believe about being transparent. Most of your listeners would be shocked if I told them the current version of what was crafted unlawfully, announced prior to the legislature even meeting or funding it, which will get overruled by the Supreme Court and set aside. That's a strike on the governor, not on the program. It has to be done lawful, which means we have to have public input, which means we have to have feasibility studies, which means we have to know how much it costs. Right now, I would tell you, what is designed today, irrationally, irresponsibly, and unlawfully, is going to cost more from the state budget than what we, from the state budget, provide SNAP, food stamps, and Medicaid combined. And that should scare everyone. That's just plain old irresponsible.
0: That was Republican gubernatorial candidate Duke Rodriguez speaking with Gwen Tholen on New Mexico in Focus, which airs on NMPBS. You can find the full interview at KUNM.org, where we also have the Democratic candidate interviews. We'll also have interviews with the other two Republican candidates tomorrow and on Friday.
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0: I'm looking forward a little bit here this morning. Polls show Americans are concerned about President Trump's age and his health. Trump says the bruising on his hands is from taking too much aspirin.
18: I take the big aspirin. And when you take the big aspirin, they tell you you're bruised.
0: Big aspirin. Trump went to Walter Reed yesterday for a physical. More on what we know about the exam. That's coming up at 7:16 right here on 89.9 KUNM. So don't go anywhere. A look at your weather. We're experiencing a brief bout of dry conditions today before more storms start to gather again tomorrow and on Friday up in the northern high terrain and out east. Partly sunny skies, warmer temperatures, and drier air will be the name of the game in the meantime. You'll find 70s and 80s today, wandering close to the 90s here in Albuquerque, down on south. It's currently 53 degrees in Albuquerque and 49 degrees in Nyesee.
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19: 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Good morning. 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The change comes on the heels of a bunch of new features announced during Spotify's Investor Day last week as the company tries to turn around its slumping stock. Marketplace's Megan McCarty-Carino has more.
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23: 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Absolutely.
1: Carnegie Mellon professor Michael Smith says many publications offer their own audio versions of articles.
23: But they're all a little bit different. They're a little bit wonky.
1: So consolidating them on a platform where users already have a listening habit could be beneficial for publishers, too. I'm Megan McCarty-Carino for Marketplace.
19: Let's do the numbers. Well, on Wall Street, Dow, S&P, and NASDAQ futures are up in the 0.2% to 0.8% range. Oil prices are falling on news from Iranian state TV that the U.S. has sent a draft framework agreement that would end the war and require Iran to reopen the Strait of Hormuz within a month after the agreement is signed. Brent crude is down 5% to $95 per barrel.
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19: We know that how consumers are feeling about the economy and how they're spending has often not matched up. But analytics company J.D. Power says consumers have grown increasingly worried about inflation and many are delaying major purchases. This is especially true for people under 40. In a survey, J.D. Power found only about a third in that age group believe they can cover everyday expenses. Jennifer White is Senior Director of Financial Services Intelligence at J.D. Power, and she joins us now for more. Good morning.
24: Good morning.
19: Your latest survey found quite a bit of challenges right now for consumers. Can you break it down for those under 40 versus older generations? What are the challenges they're facing?
24: In general, we know that more than two-thirds of the U.S. consumer base is struggling to some degree financially. And when I say struggling, I mean things like, can you pay your bills on time? Do you have both access to short and long-term deposits? The challenge is for those younger consumers amongst us, their ability to meet those thresholds is something that very often comes with time, and they haven't had enough time to build up those resources in a way that, you know, makes them feel more comfortable about their financial health.
19: And for the younger consumer, and perhaps even others as well in other generations, you think we are reaching a tipping point or near one where, you know, the resilience that we've seen so far in the last few years may be about to come to an end?
24: I do believe that we have seen incredible resilience, particularly in the younger consumer base. The challenge is predicting when price fatigue will erode that resilience. We definitely see changes in behaviors with regard to affordability being more pronounced among younger consumers. So taking greater steps today in order to navigate price fatigue. So it would seem to indicate that tipping point would come sooner for the younger consumer than the older consumer, but it's hard to predict when it'll happen.
19: Tell me about what role you're seeing social media and AI play in all this in terms of financial advice and information that people may be seeking out.
24: We asked consumers, in the last 3 months, have you gone to AI to ask for financial advice or information? That number is 68% in the under 40 population compared to 42% in the over 40 population. Now, consumers of all ages are telling us that they're going to verify that information. The challenge is when we say, who are you verifying it with? Most often it's friends and family. So what verification really looks like can be worrisome if we think about how often AI can be misleading to consumers.
19: If you had one piece of financial advice for folks who may be struggling out there or who may be trying to get some kind of financial assistance, what would that advice be?
24: Reach out to your bank. Spend the time to find out how to make an appointment for an in-person or a virtual consultation. They likely have free credit score tools that not only will explain what your current credit score is, but provide you oftentimes with a simulator on how to improve your credit score. While I know we might have growing distrust as a general populace in large institutions, for the most part, banks are considered one of the most trustworthy institutions. And it's a good chance that the help that you need is there for free, and you might just not know about it.
19: Jennifer White is Senior Director of Financial Services Intelligence at J.D. Power. Thank you very much.
24: Thank you. Wonderful conversation. Happy to be here.
19: I'm Nova Safo with the Marketplace Morning Report. 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
0: Bringing you wonderful conversations about the news everywhere. 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
4: I was fired from being in a gang. 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
0: Coming up, Johnson talks about his new HBO Max stand-up. That's at 7:21. But first, some headlines at 7 o'clock.
5: Good morning. Texas Attorney General Ken Paxton calls President Trump's endorsement the most powerful force in politics and help him push out an incumbent senator. What will it mean in November's election? It's Morning Edition from NPR News. A former reality star running for mayor in Los Angeles also has Trump's support. I'm E. Martinez.
3: And I'm Steve Inskeep. Spencer Pratt is adopting Trump's style, but in the mostly Democratic city is trying to distance himself from the president. Also, workers build a temporary arena for UFC fights at the White House. Why is UFC head Dana White uneasy about the setting? And Josh Johnson says comedy is how we decorate reality. It's Wednesday, May 27th. This day in 1937, the Golden Gate Bridge opened for pedestrians first and cars the next day. The news is next.
6: Live from NPR News in Washington, I'm Corva Coleman. Texas Attorney General Ken Paxton has won the Republican nomination for the U.S. Senate in yesterday's runoff primary election. He defeated longtime incumbent U.S. Senator John Cornyn, who conceded last night.
9: I've said throughout this race that I trust the voters of Texas, and they've made their decision, and I must respect it.
6: Cornyn offered the concession after a drawn-out and heated race with Paxton. President Trump endorsed Paxton last week. The president blamed Cornyn, a longtime Republican stalwart, as insufficiently loyal to Trump himself. Paxton has fended off criminal indictments for alleged securities fraud. There have been whistleblower complaints filed against him, and Paxton was impeached by the Republican-led Texas State House for allegedly abusing his office to protect a political donor. He survived after the Texas State Senate acquitted him. Paxton says he is ready for Democratic attacks.
7: Without a shadow of a doubt, I will be the Democrats' number one target in November. Texas will be the radical left's number one priority. But if there's one thing I know about Texans, is that we're not going to let them take it.
6: And Paxton's Democratic rival for the U.S. Senate seat is Texas State Senator James Tallarico. He lost no time in issuing his first negative ad.
8: The most corrupt politician in America just became the Republican nominee for the United States Senate. 3 years ago, Ken Paxton was impeached by his own party for using his public office to enrich himself and his donors at the expense of the people. That kind of corruption is the rot at the core of this broken system.
6: Today is the third anniversary of Paxton's impeachment by the Texas State House. Over the weekend, President Trump announced a deal with Iran was imminent, but then he backed off and said there was no rush. NPR's Franco Ordonez reports on Trump's pattern of inconsistency about talking about a deal to end the war on Iran.
10: It's happened over a half dozen times dating back to late March. President Trump has repeated several variations that a deal is close, that an agreement was largely negotiated, that a framework exists, and then it doesn't happen. Just take this weekend, after nearly 3 months of war against Iran, now in a fragile ceasefire, Trump was talking about an almost finalized deal that would include reopening the Strait of Hormuz. He was almost taking a victory lap, even thanking intermediaries for their help with the negotiations, before backing off. This was perhaps the most emphatic he's been about an upcoming deal, but the reality is, while the president has repeatedly projected optimism, there's yet to be anything concrete or durable toward a resolution. Franco Ordonez, NPR News.
6: This is NPR.
0: This is KUNM. I'm Bryce Dix in Albuquerque, New Mexico. Homelessness in New Mexico has increased, especially in the Albuquerque, Las Cruces, and Santa Fe areas. This increase comes despite a $500 million investment in recent years. That's according to a new report from the Legislative Finance Committee. Source New Mexico reports that housing leaders last week briefed state lawmakers at a hearing at Central New Mexico Community College. They say that Bernalillo County's unhoused population doubled between 2022 and 24. The report also said that nearly half of New Mexico renters are, quote, cost burdened, meaning they spend more than 30% of their income on rent and related housing expenses. The report highlighted recent efforts in Albuquerque and Bernalillo County to build new and transitional housing for low-income families and found that these projects can range in cost from $36,000 per unit to more than $350,000 per unit. You can read much more about this at KUNM.org. Loveless Health System and Blue Cross Blue Shield of New Mexico have reached a new deal that will avert coverage disruptions for thousands of patients. The Albuquerque Journal reports the four-year agreement came through just days before the previous agreement was set to expire on June 1st. The company said Loveless patients who use Blue Cross Blue Shield of New Mexico insurance can continue to access the health system services at in-network rates. About 700,000 people are currently insured by Blue Cross here in New Mexico, which is one of the state's managed care organizations for its Turquoise Care Medicaid program. The companies did not discuss the terms of the deal, though. Loveless is one of the state's three major health systems, along with Presbyterian Healthcare Services and the University of New Mexico Healthcare System. It runs five hospitals and dozens of clinics. A Colorado uranium company looking to mine in northwestern New Mexico recently submitted a finalized operation plan to state officials. Source New Mexico reports that Energy Fuels wants to extract uranium from more than 1,600 feet below the surface within the Cibola National Forest boundaries in McKinley County. New Mexico Environmental Law Center legal director Eric Jantz says that the plan represents the company's renewed intent to receive a permit. The company's plan describes how it would pump groundwater from the mine shaft to access the uranium ore, then treat the water and release it into the nearby Rio San Jose. Jantz told Source New Mexico that the dewatering of the mine is an immense technical undertaking and one that threatens to deplete the groundwater supply during a period of prolonged drought. Energy Fuels officials did not respond to a request for comment. In addition to the dewatering, the proposed mine site lies within the boundaries of the Mount Taylor Traditional Cultural Property. Mount Taylor is sacred to several indigenous tribes and pueblos here in New Mexico, including the Navajo and Laguna pueblos. This is KUNM.
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3: It's Morning Edition from NPR News. I'm Steve Inskeep in Washington, D.C.
5: And I'm A. Martinez in Culver City, California. A pair of Republican senators have lost their seats in less than 2 weeks.
3: Yeah, one of them is John Cornyn. Texas Attorney General Ken Paxton defeated Cornyn on Tuesday. He's been a senator for four terms. Paxton outpolled Cornyn by a margin of nearly 2-1. President Trump supported Paxton, endorsing him late after Paxton was leading in many polls. Trump also recently supported the successful primary challenge to Louisiana Republican Senator Bill Cassidy.
5: Houston Public Media's Andrew Schneider has been following all of this. So, Andrew, help us understand the scope of Paxton's victory over Cornyn.
11: Well, like many elections across Texas and around the country, the contest is very much about a potential changing of the guard. Cornyn is in his mid-70s. He's a staunch conservative, but he represents the establishment wing of the Texas Republican Party. The party's moved considerably to the right since he was first elected senator when George W. Bush was in the White House. Paxton's younger. He's long been a favorite with what has been developed into the MAGA wing of the party. He made the case over the course of the past year plus that Cornyn's time was past, and particularly that Cornyn wasn't enough of a supporter of President Trump. Cornyn repeatedly countered that he's voted for Trump's agenda more than 99% of the time, but that's a message he wasn't able to get through to a majority of Republican primary voters.
5: Yeah, early voting was already happening when President's endorsement came. So how much of a role did you think that played in Paxton's win?
11: Well, Paxton gave Trump a lot of credit for pushing him over the top. Here's Paxton giving his victory speech in Plano, Texas.
12: President Trump is the leader of our party, and his endorsement in this is the most powerful force in politics. And I'm honored to have his support, and I look forward to working with him in the Senate to deliver for Texas.
11: Last month, Texas Public Opinion Research released a poll that suggested a Trump endorsement would propel Paxton to a double-digit victory over Cornyn, and that's exactly what happened.
5: Okay, now Paxton is the Republican candidate against the Democratic nominee, and that's State Representative James Tallarico. Did Paxton give any indication at all how he plans to campaign against Tallarico?
11: Paxton's already arguing that Tallarico is too far left to represent the state. He pointed to Tallarico's previous statements on issues ranging from immigration to the economy to transgender rights. Now, traditionally, that line of attack has been very effective for Republicans running statewide in Texas. The last time a Democrat won statewide office here was more than 30 years ago. But it's not clear how it will work this time. One of the ways Tallarico became the Democratic nominee was by pointing to his record of flipping a state House district that previously went for Trump by double digits. Tallarico's already launched his own campaign focusing on the corruption allegations that have dogged Paxton since he took the attorney general's office. In fact, today marks the third anniversary of Paxton's impeachment by the Republican-led Texas House on some of those charges. That's an impeachment that ended in his acquittal by the Texas Senate.
5: All right, should be a fascinating race. What are some of the other major developments that you saw in Tuesday's elections?
11: That changing of the guard phenomenon wasn't just limited to Republicans. Another race we saw called early in by a wide margin was in the Democratic primary runoff for the 18th congressional district. Now, thanks to last year's mid-decade redistricting, Congressman Christian Menefee was forced into a race against Congressman Al Green. Menefee won that face-off. Republicans targeted Green as part of the redistricting, and this was their first real victory out of that. Menefee is in his late 30s, and Green is in his late 70s. And while Green had seniority on his side, this is a district that hasn't had steady representation for a few years, and that was very fresh in voters' minds.
5: That's Houston Public Media's Andrew Schneider. Thanks a lot.
11: You're welcome.
3: Let's talk about last night's Texas primary with Brandon Rodinghouse, who is a professor of political science at the University of Houston. Welcome.
13: Good morning, Steve.
3: Did it surprise you that Paxton won by so much? The last I checked, he was around 64% of the vote.
13: The margin was surprising. The fact that it was called so early was surprising. But I think what wasn't surprising was that this is really the end of the Bush era of the Republican model. Cornyn symbolized the traditional Texas GOP that had come to power in the early 1990s and had been so successful for decades. That business-oriented, institutional conservative that has a pragmatic streak was effectively defeated last night by Ken Paxton, but also as a proxy by Donald Trump.
3: Hmm. Well, I want a national audience to get to know Paxton a little. He is a big Trump supporter. He's a culture warrior. I think that's fair to say. He used his office to sue Obama once upon a time. He used his office to sue President Biden, but he also was indicted. What for?
13: Yeah, he has carried serious ethical and legal controversies for most of his tenure as attorney general. The biggest issue, as you mentioned, was a long-running securities fraud indictment that dated back to 2015, stemming from allegations that he misled investors before taking office. He also faced the FBI whistleblower investigations from top aides who accused him of abusing his office to help a donor. This triggered those impeachment proceedings in 2023. He also is at the center of a very high-profile extramarital affair that effectively led to the breakdown of his almost 40-year marriage. Paxton turned this impeachment into a loyalty test. So rather than letting it define him politically, he was able to convince Republican voters that the impeachment was a politically motivated attack. His allies came to his aid, and those legal troubles effectively became like a political armor in a lot of ways that were a kind of tool that Donald Trump had used.
3: I just want to recall that impeachment. He was impeached by the Texas House of Representatives, a very Republican body. So this was not partisan. And if I recall, he was expected to be convicted in the Senate, but somebody rode to his rescue. How did he get out of it?
13: In effect, the lieutenant governor was able to, as the judge by law and by the Constitution, put his finger on the scale and flip some of those votes. That's the way that he essentially was surviving this really important scandal. And I think it tells us that not only is Paxton a political survivor in this way through these multiple scandals, but that in a general way that scandals don't hit like they used to. Voters don't see these as disqualifying. And Republican voters are looking for ideological commitment over some kind of ethical purity.
3: Are there big donors in Texas who stood behind Paxton?
13: There are some big donors for sure that have been very vocal and who have been very generous financially to several of these big Republicans, and they've really moved the needle in Texas. That's always been the way that Texas has operated, but this is really a new world. And although they're not always successful politically, these big donors have been very successful at saving Ken Paxton.
3: Okay, so let's now talk about the general election. The initial assessment is, oh, Republicans have a little bit of a risk here. Paxton seems weak. Tallarico, the Democrats, seems strong. But I just want to begin by noting this guy has won multiple statewide general elections in Texas, has he not?
13: That's so true. And I think that the optimism for Democrats is definitely well placed. There are moments, and this is a time of a kind of perfect storm. But I think it's also the case that Republicans are still dominant in Texas, and Democrats getting a foothold is a big challenge in terms of money, in terms of messaging, and in terms of getting the voters mobilized. The Democrats have gained, I think, a psychological opening here in Texas. That's certainly the case that Cornyn's loss has exposed fractures in the GOP. And Democrats have a clear argument about why Texas Republicans maybe aren't the best to lead. But it's still the case that the Democrats' biggest problem is that they're often defined before they can define themselves.
3: And I'm also just thinking about the demographics. There was a time when demographics seemed to favor Democrats. They believed they were going to win Texas eventually. Didn't happen in 2018. Hasn't happened in more recent elections. And in fact, in 2024, the growing Hispanic vote, which Democrats thought was going to bring them Texas, leaned a little more in the Republican direction. Where's that Hispanic vote going now as we head into the 2026 voting?
13: Yeah, Steve, you're totally right. The Democrats for decades talked about how demographics were destiny. And that, I think, is true. But the thing is that elections get in the way and you've got to be able to persuade people. So the Latino vote did shift significantly in 2024 to Donald Trump and the Republicans. We're seeing that shift back. Part of the reason is that you've got the issues that Donald Trump ran on didn't materialize in a way that a lot of those voters wanted. And there are new issues now that have come up that are problematic for Republicans in a midterm. That is specifically the economy, inflation, and jobs. So you're seeing a bit of a rebound here. Democrats are optimistic they can take some of these votes back. And if they can, and they can run up those numbers a little bit in places like big urban areas, then they can be successful.
3: Brandon Rodinghouse at the University of Houston, thanks so much.
13: Thanks, Steve.
14: The White House is saying little about President Trump's checkup at Walter Reed Medical Center, his third visit since April of last year. Critics say there has been a continual lack of transparency regarding the health of the president, who turns 80 next month. Here's NPR White House correspondent Deepa Shivaram.
15: The White House billed Trump's visit to Walter Reed as a routine medical exam after Trump posted on social media saying that, quote, everything checked out perfectly. But the White House has not yet released specifics on which doctors Trump saw Monday. It also hasn't released a medical summary from Trump's doctor, though the White House says that's in the works. Even previous reports on Trump's health, though, have been somewhat vague, saying he's in, quote, excellent condition, while also noting conditions like chronic venous insufficiency, which is when veins struggle to send blood to the heart and can cause swollen ankles. The lack of specifics about the health of the second oldest president in U.S. history has raised some concerns. Trump has kept a fairly busy schedule as president, but he's occasionally been seen on camera appearing to doze off during White House events. He also has a large bruise on his hand that he often covers with makeup. He says it's from taking too much aspirin.
16: I take the big aspirin. And when you take the big aspirin, they tell you you're bruised.
15: Trump's last annual physical exam was in April 2025. Then, last October, he went back to Walter Reed for a scheduled follow-up. The White House later revealed that was for a CT scan, but it took 2 months for that information to come out. The president has sometimes mocked his political rivals for their age and lack of energy, but polling shows Americans are concerned about Trump's age. A February poll from Reuters Ipsos says a majority of Americans, including 30% of Republicans, say Trump has become erratic with age. Deepa Shivaram, NPR News, Washington.
14: This is NPR News.
0: Broadcasting live across New Mexico, well, a big chunk of it. This is 89.9 KUBNM bringing you Morning Edition to you this morning at 7:19. Appreciate the company as always. I'm Bryce Stix. Still to come, an Ultimate Fighting Championship bout is happening next month on the White House lawn, despite the challenges of holding a mixed martial arts contest outdoors.
17: There's just so many different variables you have to deal with. You know, the worst obviously being rain and lightning, and then bugs.
0: Dana White, the head of the UFC, talks more about what to expect at 7:38. That's right here on KUNM.
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0: Ready yourself for some weather whiplash, for the next couple of days, because it is going to be a doozy. Today is going to shift from the rain and cooler air from yesterday into more warmer, drier, and sunnier conditions, a little breezy later this afternoon. And tomorrow is when more thunderstorms and isolated showers should pop up once again, but be more concentrated in the high terrain up north and just around Texas. Right now, it's 55 degrees in Albuquerque, 50 in Santa Fe, and 42 up in Angel Fire.
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1: And I'm A. Martinez. I could scroll clips of stand-up comedians all day and all night. I've had to have watched thousands by now, but there was one that I saw a few years ago that I can't forget because this clip really took me back to my childhood.
4: I don't know if you can tell by looking at me, but I was fired from being in a gang. They kicked me out because I was too positive.
1: That is comedian Josh Johnson. Now, you may know him as one of the correspondents and hosts of Comedy Central's The Daily Show. His debut HBO Max special is called Symphony. Josh, that clip, no matter how many times I hear it, makes me laugh and laugh and laugh. I connected with it because I was a weak, scrawny kid, got pushed around a lot. My uncle was in a gang, and I asked him if I could join, and he said, no, we really can't use you. So I feel like I kind of shared that emotion with you.
20: Yeah, like if you're a comedian, you're at least attempting to be a professional room reader. General things you observe and small moments offer up some of the best opportunity for jokes or for a story that would normally be really boring. But when insane things happen, we'll all stop and notice.
21: When I was little, I was in karate and everybody in my class was 11 except for one student. Kevin was 45. Our parents thought it was funny that every class, one of us had to fight a 45-year-old.
1: Right at the start of the special, there's an artist standing outside the Wiltern Theater in Los Angeles. That's where you filmed this. He's standing in front of a sign that reads, "If art is how we decorate space and music is how we decorate time, comedy is how we decorate reality." Explain what that last line means, comedy is how we decorate reality.
20: The same way that there's a blank canvas in front of an artist and then the artist paints on it, comedy also works on this blank canvas, using the moments that we have that we know are just as is, and then redecorating them with the feeling, the emotion, and the subversion of what our expectations were versus what actually happened, which is like just what life is.
21: My mom would cook some Brussels sprouts, and I'd be like, ooh. She'd be like, boy, there are starving children in Africa, and you over here wasting food. Like, it makes me wonder what parents say in Africa. Are they like, listen to me. There are children in America eating unseasoned food.
1: On your YouTube page, Josh, you post brand new stand-up comedy, an hour's worth every week. You've done it for the past 3 years. That sounds like an impossible pace to keep up. Why do you do it?
20: I do it because I really love it. I really love writing all week. I really love performing. If you're not enjoying yourself, then you could get burned out. But I think that it's still fun and it's still something that I look forward to doing and look forward to sharing.
1: The way I kind of feel about stand-up comedians, Josh, it all stems from this one scene from this movie. It's a 1981 Mel Brooks film called History of the World Part One. When Comicus, that's who Mel Brooks plays, he describes what he does while in the unemployment line during the Roman Empire. Let's listen to that.
22: Occupation?
23: Stand-up philosopher.
22: What?
23: Stand-up philosopher. I coalesce the vapor of human experience into a viable and logical comprehension.
22: Oh, a artist.
1: So, Josh, I don't know if you've ever seen that movie or that scene, but I think that's what comedians are, to me at least, stand-up philosophers. And I think it kind of describes you in this special. Do you see yourself as a stand-up philosopher in any way?
20: I mean, I just don't think that's for me to say. I think that if people have that takeaway, then great, but I'm not going to, yeah, I'm not going to call myself one.
7: That is comedian Josh Johnson. His HBO Max special is called Symphony. Josh, thanks a lot.
20: Thanks for having me.
3: In the 1990s, kids around this country met a little pup with a big imagination.
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0: Wishbone was a live-action PBS show that followed a Jack Russell Terrier and his owner, Joe. Wishbone would dream about classic literature and imagine himself as the main character.
1: Like Frankenstein.
2: Victor Frankenstein, a young student of science, conducted his own secret scientific experiment. It's one of the greatest monster books ever, and the scariest, the spine-tingliest, the flat-out spookiest.
3: I'm rambling, sorry.
1: And Faust.
2: And how long do you get to keep my immortal soul?
4: For all eternity.
2: Eternity. So we mean like forever eternity. No turning back. I'm not very comfortable with that.
1: The crew from the show put together a new documentary about it. It's called What's the Story, Wishbone?
0: Joey Stewart was the first assistant director of Wishbone, the TV show, and is the director of the documentary.
5: Every time we meet people and work on different movies and TV shows, that's the only thing anybody wants to talk about.
0: Every week they needed to tell a different classic story in less than half an hour.
5: So we'd get a script on a Monday. We'd break it down and figure out what the sets we needed to build, what the cast we needed to cast. What were all the dog tricks?
1: Soccer was that dog. Larry Brantley was his voice.
6: Jackie Captain, our head animal trainer, had a hard and fast rule, which was nobody gets to pet the dog. Period. End of story. He's hyper-focused, and he can lose that focus. So we all learned pretty early on this set discipline because we did not want to do anything that was going to pull him off focus.
1: Stewart says despite being...

0: anything that was going to pull him off focus.
1: Stewart says despite being a show for kids,
2: we weren't afraid of dark shows. Look at Joan of Arc.
3: Talk about a hot take. He says a lot of the crew back then were young and inexperienced.
2: If somebody offered me this job now, I would think they're crazy. But at the time, we didn't know any better.
3: 30 years later, Stewart says it was one of the most important shows he's ever worked on.
2: I mean, the legacy of the show for me is, you know, giving children an excitement for reading or an excitement about classic literature, and quite often forming them into what they became later in their lives, and remembering that Wishbone was a huge part of that.
4: What's the story, Wishbone?
1: The documentary airs on PBS stations starting today. So what's the story, Wishbone?
4: What's the story, Wishbone?
5: Are we on? Is this thing rolling? Are we? Yeah, we got it? Okay. This is NPR News.
6: In the occupied West Bank, Israeli settlers are forcing Palestinian farmers from land their families have cultivated for generations.
7: They damage our life completely.
6: I'm Scott Detrow. We hear the story of one Palestinian pushed from his land and the Israeli settlers now swimming in its waters. On the next All Things Considered from NPR News.
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11: Live from NPR News in Washington, I'm Dave Mattingly. Four-term Republican Senator John Cornyn says he must respect the will of the voters in Texas after he lost yesterday's GOP Senate runoff election. Cornyn was beaten by the state's Attorney General, Ken Paxton, days after Paxton was endorsed by President Trump. In South Carolina, Senate lawmakers in Columbia have once again rejected efforts to redraw the state's congressional map, despite pressure from Trump to do so. Iran is threatening to retaliate as a result of this week's attacks by the U.S. military in southern Iran. U.S. Central Command says American forces hit missile launchers and boats placing mines in self-defense. NPR's Aya Batraoui has more from Dubai.
12: Iran's foreign ministry says this is yet another violation of the ceasefire and that, quote, once again, this exposes the malice and bad faith of the U.S. toward Iran. And they note that this happened alongside efforts at diplomacy. And Tehran says this is part of the criminal nature of the U.S. toward Iran. Also, the head of Iran's Revolutionary Guard Aerospace Force said they stand ready to respond upon the directive of Iran's supreme leader, Mujtaba Khamenei, who has not been seen or heard from since his father, the former supreme leader, his mother, wife, and child were killed on the first day of this war in Israeli airstrikes.
11: That's NPR's Aya Batraoui. This is NPR News.
8: Live from the University of New Mexico, this is KUNM. I'm Bryce Dix. State Auditor Joseph Maestas presented a special audit report to Doña Ana County Commissioners yesterday, expressing, quote, grave concern over systemic failures in governance and management in the seat of New Mexico's second most populous county. As the Albuquerque Journal reports, the 355-page audit report's list of findings was long, reflecting the breathtaking scope of a probe, quote, covering virtually every aspect of county operations from 2021 to 25. Maestas ordered the audit last year after county commissioners and Sheriff Kim Stewart separately requested one amid long-running disputes over her authority over personnel decisions involving deputies and staff. It also uncovered potential violations of New Mexico's Sunshine Laws, procurement laws, and the Governmental Conduct Act. The findings and the county's promised corrective actions would be examined in regular annual financial audits until the issues are resolved. You can read much more at kubnm.org. Democratic U.S. Representative Gabe Vasquez is calling on Socorro County officials to approve a temporary delay on building new data centers. A Canadian developer has proposed to build a data center and solar array on 10,000 acres in Socorro County. Source New Mexico reports locals first learned of Green Data's proposal to build in partnership with a local university. That's New Mexico

0: Tech in March when the company's CEO spoke before the Socorro Electric Cooperative Board of Trustees. Since then, residents have mobilized against this project. The Socorro County Board of Commissioners recently voted to begin the process of considering a data center moratorium. Vasquez said in a statement that the current proposal, quote, offers limited transparency and a lack of clear answers, and it should not be considered at this time. Vasquez, whose congressional district includes much of southern New Mexico, said the proposal would, quote, permanently alter the region's night sky and imperil its wildlife corridors. This is KUNM.
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0: And once again, thanks for listening to Morning Edition. 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
4: And I'm A. Martinez in Culver City, California. A Republican running for mayor in the heavily Democratic city of Los Angeles is being boosted with the help of artificial intelligence videos. Former reality TV star Spencer Pratt is drawing comparisons to Donald Trump for his combative style and controversial online tactics. Here's NPR's Bobby Allen.
5: The video starts showing Spencer Pratt portrayed as Luke Skywalker from Star Wars, flying into a burning Los Angeles to save the day. LA Mayor Karen Bass, depicted as Darth Vader, has a lightsaber duel with Pratt. The video ends with the words, LA is worth saving. The video wasn't commissioned by Pratt's campaign. It was made by a fan, but it's had more than 3 million views on X. Pratt, who played a villain on the reality TV show The Hills, is mounting an AI-fueled campaign as an outsider focused on law and order. He says government leaders are corrupt and the city's homelessness crisis isn't being addressed. As Pratt says in his TikTok videos, his home burned down in the devastating Palisades fires.
6: Did Karen Basura know fire aid money meant for wildfire victims was getting laundered to a political group that was backing her campaign?
5: Yes, he uses the Spanish word for trash to insult the city's mayor, and his allegation here distorts the facts. Still, his brash style and internet hijinks are bringing in more campaign dollars, and he's a top three contender in the race.
7: He's the most Trumpian candidate that's come on the scene as far as house style.
5: That's former Trump advisor Steve Bannon. He told me Pratt's use of AI videos, his direct-to-camera, influencer style, and name-calling makes people tune in who might not have otherwise.
7: Trump's superpower was the ability to bring in low-propensity, low-information voters. You make it accessible to people that hate politics. This is why Spencer has kind of come out of nowhere.
5: The top two vote-getters of the June 2nd nonpartisan primary will face off in November. Bass has a comfortable lead, but Pratt and progressive LA City Councilmember Nithi Raman are nearly even. Mike Bonin has been watching Pratt's campaign go viral online.
8: Winning the internet is not the same thing as winning an election.
5: But the former LA City Councilman says,
8: right-leaning candidates come into an internet media ecosystem that really is very well practiced in promoting itself.
5: Elon Musk is giving Pratt's campaign algorithm juice on X. Far-right influencers are sharing him. And right around the time Pratt announced his bid for mayor, the California Post launched and has boosted Pratt. It's a local version of the New York Post conservative tabloid. Dan Kasson is a government professor at Fairleigh Dickinson University. He says Pratt's message is aimed at mobilizing young men who hang out in online communities that celebrate being anti-woke and macho.
9: That sort of thing does play very well in red pill forums, where there's this idea that, yes, everyone is in control of their own lives, and we need to embrace hard truths that they won't teach you in school.
5: Pratt didn't return a request for comment, neither did Bass's campaign. Rahman said through a spokesman that Pratt's AI videos show how out of touch he is with the city's entertainment industry, quote, the very technology replacing the workers he claims to care about. When it comes to Trump and MAGA, Pratt has been walking a tightrope, so he's been distancing himself from Trump, even though the president recently signaled support for Pratt. Bannon told me these dynamics have influenced what he says publicly about Pratt.
7: Telling me I would endorse him, but I don't want to hurt his chances of winning.
5: Days have passed after Trump's supportive words, and the very online Pratt has yet to share them. Bobby Allen, NPR News, Los Angeles.
10: Another construction project is visible this week at the White House. Near President Trump's planned ballroom, workers are building a temporary outdoor arena for fights on June 14th. The event is put on by the Ultimate Fighting Championship, led by Trump's friend Dana White. Before construction started, White told us there couldn't be a greater honor. He also expressed some doubts when we met for NPR's video podcast, Newsmakers.
11: There's two things I hate. I hate stadiums, and I hate, even worse than a stadium, is fighting outside. There's just so many different variables. You know, the worst obviously being rain and lightning.
10: Yeah.
11: And then bugs and, you know, temperatures and
10: could
11: lots of different things that I don't like.
10: How involved has the president been in the details?
11: Not very. He put Ivanka on it.
10: Trump did suggest one of the fighters who ended up on the card. The president is a UFC fan who used to host fights in his casinos. In the NPR video interview, White talked a lot about UFC fighters, many of whom worked their way up from the bottom of society. Some are immigrants. And a champion defending his title on June 14 comes from a refugee family. They take a risk to get ahead.
11: You know, when you get punched in the head, it's not good for you. And everybody going into this knows it's not.
10: White himself is a former boxer who took blows to the head. He stepped away when he realized he would never be a champion.
11: It's like no different than AAA baseball players or guys that are trying to get into the NFL. At some point you go, you know what, I gotta pull the ripcord. I'm not going to make it, or I don't believe I'm going to make it. And if you stick around too long trying to make it, you might miss another opportunity.
10: Have you ever had to have that conversation with a fighter who wants to go on, and you're the one who has to tell him, no, you're done?
11: Yeah, I've had a lot of those. Not just guys that probably aren't going to be talented enough to stay here, but guys who are staying here too long past their prime, too. I've had to have all those types of conversations.
10: I'm thinking about, there was a lawsuit that you settled recently having to do with compensation for fighters. And one of the fighters said publicly, I need the money because I got CTE, which is a brain condition, and I can't take care of myself. That's why I need the money. You're right that a lot of sports have this problem. The military also has this problem.
11: Yep.
10: And they think about it and they study it, and sometimes they change their practices. Have you changed anything to make this sport a little less risky in the long term?
11: Absolutely. Everything that we do in this business every day, nothing is more important than health and safety to us. Think about this. 30-year history of the UFC, never a death or serious injury. In 30 years. Cheerleading can't say that, okay?
10: I gotcha, but there are guys like this guy with CTE who did have a long-term condition.
11: Yeah, well, later on in life, you know, when you are in a combat sport where you get hit in the head. This isn't like the NFL where, you know, they believe for years that helmets would protect your...
10: Yeah.
11: There's none of that here. You know exactly what you're getting into.
10: That's Dana White, whose UFC fighters will battle it out at the White House on June 14th.
12: And you know, Steve, what I'm seeing so far in the construction, I see a four-post canopy arch where I'm sure lights and cameras will be. The octagon is going to be centered directly underneath. There's seating going up around it. The White House right in the background. And Steve, I'm wondering, where will the fighters be before their fight? Will they be in the Oval Office stretching,
10: getting ready? I don't know. Maybe they could hang out in the Rose Garden where there's that restaurant area now. Anyway, this is an event with a lot of symbolic significance. It's supposed to be for the 250th anniversary of the country. It also falls on Trump's birthday, and it does speak to Trump's America. The president did well for a Republican among younger men like the ones who watch the UFC. And it is an open question how those younger men will vote in upcoming elections, and we talk about all that in the interview.
12: Yeah, so where can we see that video?
10: Thanks for asking. The NPR Newsmakers video interview with Dana White is on the NPR app. You can also find it at NPR's YouTube channel and elsewhere. 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
0: And and a very good morning to you. Whether you're bright-eyed and bushy-tailed or a little bleary-eyed, we can fix that up for you. This is Morning Edition, airing live on 89.9 FM. I'm Bryce Stix. It's 7:42 on this Wednesday. Still ahead, record-breaking temperatures in Europe are triggering government warnings, with London hitting 95 degrees the past 2 days. Experts say unpredictable and extreme weather is becoming more frequent there. More on the European heat wave at 7:51. That's 10 or so minutes away, right here on KUNM.
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0: Does look like storms will linger out east today, leaving lots of dry air more towards the west. For our broadcast area, chances of rain might touch Klein's Corners and nearby areas. Otherwise, much warmer and sunnier. Those highs should be in the 70s and 80s at their peak. As we already look towards the end of the week, because it's short this week, keep in mind that more thunderstorms and showers could start to appear through Friday, but mainly over the eastern plains. Right now, it's 56 degrees in Albuquerque, 52 in Santa Fe, and 50 in Wagon Mount.
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10: I'm Steve Inskeep. The Scripps National Spelling Bee is underway, and some spellers have a coach, Scott Reamer, America's only full-time spelling coach. He's helped 5 national champions. Reamer himself used to compete and finished 4th in 2008. He lost on this word, themele, an ancient Greek altar. Can you spell it?
16: Ooh, I know this one. T-H-Y-M-E-L-E, themele.
10: Okay, impressive, eh? But can you spell your first name? Oh. It's Morning Edition.
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10: It's Morning Edition from NPR News. I'm Steve Inskeep.
12: And I'm A. Martinez. The immigration detention center called Alligator Alcatraz by state officials may be closing soon because it's too expensive to run. The Everglades facility began receiving detainees last July. State Democratic lawmakers sued Governor Ron DeSantis after they were denied access during a surprise visit. Democratic Congresswoman Debbie Wasserman Schultz of Florida got a look inside last month. She welcomed the news of a potential closure on her congressional YouTube channel.
17: The Everglades internment camp's closure is long overdue. This monument to cruelty, waste, and environmental and tribal lands abuse should never have been built.
12: From member station WUSF, Megan Bowman takes us through the rise and fall of the controversial facility.
18: Since this immigration detention center opened in the Everglades last summer, hundreds of people, including Reverend Arthur Jones, have come to protest and pray about what's happening beyond the facility's front entrance.
19: So we are here today, as we were last Sunday, as we will be next Sunday.
18: Including during a vigil earlier this month, just days after reports the pop-up detention center would soon close.
19: We love them, to let them know that we...
18: It's off a remote two-lane road in the middle of the Big Cypress National Preserve of the Everglades. The area's lack of infrastructure means everything is trucked in and out. Tents, generators, toilets, and even water and sewage. Last year, Florida Governor Ron DeSantis used emergency powers to turn a small training airport into a detention center in just 8 days. At the opening, he praised the speed.
20: The site here was a unique opportunity. We were able to, within record time, create a facility that could support intaking, processing, and eventually deporting these illegal aliens.
18: But building it so quickly came with a high price tag, an estimated $1.4 billion for the state of Florida to run it for 1 year. State officials applied for reimbursement from FEMA for less than half of that. Emails show that FEMA has approved the first installment of more than $58 million. The rest will likely fall to Florida taxpayers. Both the governor's office and the Florida Department of Emergency Management declined to be interviewed and did not confirm the amount spent on the center. Purchase orders from the state show vendors charged at least $290 million for work in building it. None of those vendors would say whether they'd been paid yet. But DeSantis said earlier this month that the cost to Floridians is justified and the facility has served its purpose.
20: We were only doing it because the federal government didn't have the resources to hold these people themselves.
18: He says at least 22,000 people have been detained and released. But ICE data shows from October to April, fewer than 1,400 men were detained there. More than 800 of them had no criminal record. But nobody should have been housed there, says Dan Summers.
1: I don't think that's a good location just because of environmental concerns. What happens if you have to do a rapid evacuation, et cetera?
18: He's the former head of emergency management in Collier County, which includes parts of the facility. He was involved in the early planning and worried about hurricanes. Now the DeSantis administration is in talks with the Department of Homeland Security to close the facility. For now, it remains operational. Cost is an issue, and DeSantis says it has served its purpose and was always meant to be temporary. A date for the closure has not been announced. Meanwhile, lawsuits over how the center is damaging the Everglades are still ongoing. For NPR News, I'm Megan Bowman.

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1: Hopefully with a cup of coffee, tea, water, or maybe nothing nearby. Thanks for tuning in to Morning Edition as we move into the halfway point of our short week. I'm Bryce Dix, live from Albuquerque on 89.9 K1M. Plenty more news still ahead. The Trump administration wants federal workers to sign non-disclosure agreements. You commonly know these as NDAs. This could have a chilling effect on a workforce that's already seen significant upheaval.
2: Just adding this to measures that they're taking to kind of step on the throat of the employee.
1: The administration's slated goal is to eliminate leaks. We'll learn more about this at 8:17 right here on K1M.
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1: Experiencing a brief bout of dry weather, it looks like today, before more storms start to gather again tomorrow and on Friday up in the northern high terrain and out east. Partly sunny skies, warmer temperatures, and drier air will be the name of the game in the meantime. 70s and 80s, wandering close to the 90s here in Albuquerque down south. It's going to be breezy in the PM with gusts flowing through Albuquerque and concentrating around Socorro and going as far west as Grants.
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1: 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Currently, it is 57 degrees in Albuquerque, 53 in Santa Fe, and Twinsies here, it's 53 degrees as well in Nyeezy.
0: It's Morning Edition from NPR News. I'm Amy Martinez.
5: And I'm Steve Inskeep. A heat wave across Europe is setting temperature records for the month of May. Okay, some people don't want to hear it, but here it is. Scientists say this kind of springtime heat is another sign of climate change. NPR's Eleanor Beardsley reports.
6: Europe's cities are scorching under a heat dome of hot air pushed up from North Africa. From Rome to London, temperatures hover in the mid-90s and are predicted to top 100 in many places by the weekend. 7 deaths in France are blamed on the heat, including 2 people taking part in sporting events. Sweaty residents and tourists try to cool off in public fountains or carry sun-blocking umbrellas. Parisian Soraya Bouiza says she takes a bicycle to get air. Paris is not at all adapted to this kind of heat, she says. There aren't enough green spaces and few homes, offices, and public transport have air conditioning. When it's hot, it's hell. 2025 was Europe's hottest year in history, and 2026 is shaping up to be worse. The European Union's Earth Observation Program, Copernicus, says Europe is heating twice as fast as the world average, some 2.5 degrees Celsius above pre-industrial levels. Here's why. Europe abuts the Arctic, which is the world's fastest heating region. Europe's melting glaciers accelerate global warming because snow and ice reflect the sun and the bare earth absorbs the heat. And changing atmospheric circulation around the continent, like the Gulf Stream, is intensifying heat waves. Forest fires are multiplying and rivers are low. Eastern and Northern Europe are most affected. David Ferranda is a climate expert at France's National Center of Scientific Research. Speaking on news channel France 24, he had a message for climate change skeptics.
7: Ouvrez la fenêtre, regardez dehors et après...
6: Open your window and then look at the calendar, he says. It's an impossible combination. You can't say, oh, it's summer, so it's hot. No, 100 degrees in the spring is the result of global warming caused by humans. Eleanor Beardsley, NPR News, Paris.
0: A painting of George Washington kneeling in prayer has been shared repeatedly this year by the Pentagon, the Department of Labor, the Department of Homeland Security, and the White House. NPR's Neda Ulubi reports on that image as part of NPR's series about the changing relationship between church and state.
8: At the Museum of the Bible in Washington, D.C., a visitor from Fort Worth, Texas, admires an imposing oil painting called The Prayer at Valley Forge.
9: It's beautiful.
8: Rhonda Bolash takes it in. The country's first president, head bowed, cheeks ruddy from the cold, drenched in golden light.
9: George Washington kneeling, praying to our Lord, and could just see that he's asking for help. It's amazing.
8: This painting is beloved by some evangelical Christians.
10: A man of deep faith, Washington sought divine guidance from God.
8: Like the ones who made this documentary about the artist Arnold Freeberg and his most famous work.
10: George Washington led a tattered, scraggly band of some 12,000 soldiers into a winter encampment in Valley Forge, Pennsylvania.
8: But the part of the story about Washington praying is a legend, says Thomas Tweed. He's professor emeritus at Notre Dame University, and he's written extensively about American religious history.
11: Shortly after Washington died, a clergyman who wanted to establish that the president was of good moral standing and was pious made up a story. Most Americans know the story about the cherry tree.
8: You know that story, right? Young Washington says, "Father, I cannot tell a lie."
11: That's in the same book.
8: So this best-selling book was filled with fictionalized stories or mythologies about George Washington. And ever since it was published in 1800, images of the first president praying have circulated, a meme before there were memes, like paintings and engravings reproduced on china plates and on postage stamps in the 1920s, on the cover of the popular magazine The Saturday Evening Post in 1935, and reproduced in stained glass in a special prayer room built in the U.S. Capitol for members of Congress in the 1950s.
11: It sacralizes not just the nation, but military warfare. And Americans who want to associate religion, the nation, and the military have returned to it again and again for a long time.
8: Those Americans include Defense Secretary Pete Hegseth, here speaking at last year's Christmas tree lighting at the Pentagon.
12: George Washington took bended knee because he understood he needed the help and assistance and wisdom of Providence. The task was too big, the threat too big, literally the British Empire, impossible to defeat. In the dead of winter, in the cold of night, of course, then not only did he pray, but he attacked on Christmas Eve. We have that kind of mentality here, too.
8: Invoking George Washington praying is now something of a culture war weapon, says Nicholas Schrum. He's a doctoral student who's written about the painting at the Museum of the Bible, maybe the best-known version. The artist Arnold Freeberg belonged to the Church of Jesus Christ of Latter-day Saints.
13: Now, Latter-day Saints still love that painting of George Washington. I grew up with that painting in my home.
8: But George Washington was an Anglican, whose public language was vague about his faith, Schrum says. The first president never explicitly named Jesus Christ in speeches. He was not a weekly churchgoer, according to historians. But such mainstream historical research is now sometimes framed by the Trump administration as secularizing attacks on the founding fathers' Christian beliefs. That's become a central message.
14: Did the founders' religious convictions make a difference in the creation of America's constitutional order? Absolutely they did.
8: That's from a federal government project celebrating America's 250th anniversary. It uses reproductions of Arnold Freeberg's painting over and over in mobile exhibits called Freedom Trucks, now touring the country, and on a White House website encouraging people to pray.
15: Prayer is powerful.
8: Back at the Museum of the Bible, Christopher Zook stands before the painting of Washington praying at Valley Forge. He runs an investment firm and co-founded a company that owns the work. What matters, he says, is the message of prayer for Americans of all faiths.
15: And prayer is powerful, period. So certainly for somebody of the Jewish faith, etc., they pray if they're devout in their faith.
8: And protecting the freedom to express your faith is as critical for Americans today as it was when the country was first founded, he says.
15: This is the perfect image for this perfect time, if you will. That is the celebration of the 250th.
8: It's possible you had not noticed this image before the story. I had not. Now I see it everywhere. Netta Ulaby, NPR News.
0: 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I'm A. Martinez.
16: And I'm Steve Inskeep.
1: I Hello and good morning. It's a Wednesday and you're listening to Morning Edition, broadcasting live as usual from the University of New Mexico in Albuquerque. This is KUNM and KUNM HD 89.9 Albuquerque, Santa Fe. 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Stick around with us. Residents of a mixed Christian-Muslim village in southern Lebanon say the Israeli army destroyed their Catholic school during a ceasefire last month.
16: This was the monastery, and beside it, there's the school, St. George's School.
1: Israel denies this despite satellite imagery showing to show it bulldozing the property. That story coming up at 8:26. Now your headlines. It's 8 o'clock.
5: Good morning. President Trump alternates between saying the war in Iran is almost over and that it's about to get worse. This has happened at least six times. What do Iranian negotiators make of the whiplash? It's Morning Edition from NPR News. Just enough South Carolina Republicans did not go along with plans to change election maps in the middle of an election. I'm Steve Inskeep.
17: Jeremy Martinez, the leader of the state Senate, had constitutional concerns. And satellite images show a convent in Lebanon is no longer there. Villagers say Israel's military bulldozed it. Israel says the convent is still standing by sharing a picture of a different building. It's Wednesday, May 27th. On this day in 1968, the Supreme Court upheld a man's conviction for destroying a draft card. News is next.
18: Live from NPR News in Washington, I'm Corva Coleman. President Trump is scheduled to hold a cabinet meeting next hour. It was supposed to be at the Camp David presidential retreat, but Trump moved it to the White House, citing bad weather. It's not clear if he'll focus on negotiations with Iran to end the war. Trump has backed away from his weekend statement, saying a deal with Iran was essentially reached. In Gaza, the violence of war has collided with one of Islam's holiest holidays. Less than 2 weeks after Israel killed Hamas's top military wing commander, Israel has killed his successor. NPR's Anas Baba reports from Gaza City.
19: NPR observed three missiles leaving an apartment on one of Gaza's busiest streets Tuesday night. There was no warning. The strike killed Mohammed Aouda, who had only recently taken command of Hamas's armed wing. Gaza health officials say his wife, two sons, and daughter were also killed. Their funeral was held on the Muslim holiday Eid al-Adha. Just days ago, thousands gathered to bury his predecessor, Izzeddin al-Haddad. Israel describes these men as the architects of the October 7 attack in 2023. Even during one of the holiest moments of the year of the Muslims, the war does not pause. For now, the cycle of succession and the cycle of death continues. Anas Baba, NPR News, Gaza City.
18: In the U.S., Texas Attorney General Ken Paxton has defeated incumbent U.S. Senator John Cornyn in the state's runoff primary election. President Trump endorsed Paxton, a longtime Republican loyalist, last week. Brandon Rottinghouse is a professor of political science at the University of Houston.
20: This is really the end of the Bush era of the Republican model. Cornyn symbolized the traditional Texas GOP that had come to power in the early 1990s and had been so successful for decades. That business-oriented, institutional conservative that has a pragmatic streak was effectively defeated last night by Ken Paxton, but also as a proxy by Donald Trump.
18: He spoke to NPR's Morning Edition. Stocks opened higher this morning, extending a tech rally from yesterday. NPR's Scott Horsley reports the Dow Jones Industrials are up nearly 200 points.
21: Both the S&P 500 index and the NASDAQ closed at record highs on Tuesday, while the Dow backtracked only slightly from its own record set last week. Tech stocks tied to artificial intelligence continue to drive the rally. Memory chip maker Micron Technology saw its market value top $1 trillion this week. The company's stock price has more than tripled this year. Crude oil prices continue to soften on hopes of a deal to end the stalemate in the Strait of Hormuz. The U.S. benchmark is now below $90 a barrel. Retail gasoline prices are still elevated, though, averaging just under $4.50 a gallon. A report from the Conference Board shows high gas prices are weighing on consumer confidence. Scott Horsley, NPR News, Washington.
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1: Live from the University of New Mexico in Albuquerque, this is KUNM. I'm Bryce Dix. Homelessness in New Mexico has now increased, especially in the Albuquerque, Las Cruces, and Santa Fe areas. This increase comes despite a $500 million investment in recent years. That's according to a new report from the Legislative Finance Committee. Source New Mexico reports that housing leaders last week briefed state lawmakers at a hearing at Central New Mexico Community College. They say that Bernalillo County's unhoused population doubled between 2022 and 2024. The report also said that nearly half of New Mexico renters are, quote, cost burdened, meaning they spend more than 30% of their income on rent and related housing expenses. The report highlighted recent efforts in Albuquerque and Bernalillo County to build new and transitional housing for low-income families and found that these projects can range in cost from $36,000 per unit to more than $350,000 per unit. You can read much more at kbnm.org. Loveless Health System and Blue Cross Blue Shield of New Mexico have reached a new deal that will avert coverage disruptions for thousands of patients. The Albuquerque Journal reports the four-year agreement came through just days before the previous agreement was about to expire on June 1st. The company said Loveless patients who use Blue Cross Blue Shield of New Mexico insurance can continue to access the health system services at in-network rates. About 700,000 people are insured by Blue Cross here in New Mexico, which is one of the state's managed care organizations for its Turquoise Care Medicaid program. The companies did not discuss the terms of the deal. Loveless is one of the state's three major health systems, along with Presbyterian Healthcare Services and the University of New Mexico Health System. It runs five hospitals and dozens of clinics. A Colorado uranium company looking to mine in northwestern New Mexico recently submitted a finalized operation plan to state officials. Source New Mexico reports that Energy Fuels wants to extract uranium from more than 1,600 feet below the surface within the Cibola National Forest boundaries in McKinley County. New Mexico Environmental Law Center legal director Eric Jantz says that the plan represents the company's renewed intent to receive a permit. The company's plan describes how it would pump groundwater from the mine shaft to access the uranium ore it wants, then treat the water and release it into the nearby Rio San Jose. Jantz told Source that the dewatering of the mine is an immense technical undertaking and one that threatens to deplete the groundwater supply during a period of prolonged drought. Energy Fuels officials did not respond to a request for comment about this. In addition to this dewatering, the proposed mine site lies within the boundaries of the Mount Taylor Traditional Cultural Property. Mount Taylor is sacred to several indigenous tribes and pueblos here in New Mexico, including the Navajo and Laguna peoples. This is KUNM.
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5: It's Morning Edition from NPR News. I'm Steve Inskeep in Washington, D.C.
3: And I'm A. Martinez in Culver City, California. NPR's Franco Ordonez has noticed a pattern in how President Trump talks about Iran. Trump says the war is over or almost over, then clearly it is not.
5: Over the weekend, the president said a groundbreaking deal with Iran was, quote, largely negotiated. A day later, he said there was no rush, while his aides indicated the deal was not done. And then on Monday, U.S. forces attacked Iranian speedboats that they said were attempting to lay mines.
3: So Franco Ordonez is here with us now. How many times have you seen this happen?
22: Yeah, it's happened at least a half dozen times dating back to late March. I mean, he's repeated several variations that a deal is close, that an agreement was largely negotiated, that a framework exists. And then, of course, it just doesn't happen. I mean, take this weekend, after almost 3 months of war, Trump was talking about an almost finalized deal that would include reopening the Strait of Hormuz. He was almost actually taking a victory lap, thanking intermediaries for their help with negotiations. And then, of course, you had the blowback from Republicans in Israel. I would say that this was the most emphatic he's been about an upcoming deal, but it's happened before. I mean, last month, Trump said they were very close to a deal and that the two sides agreed to even dig up Iran's enriched uranium. The reality is, while the president has repeatedly projected this kind of optimism, there is yet to be anything really concrete or durable toward a resolution.
0: Oh, and now he's trying to add more things to the deal. He's pressing on more countries to join the Abraham Accords. That's the regional agreement that seeks to normalize relations with Israel. But asking for that could make reaching a deal a lot more difficult.
22: Yeah, it really could, as Iran sees the Abraham Accords as anti-Iran. I mean, I was talking with Matthew Kronig, who had the Iran portfolio at the Pentagon in the Obama administration. He also served under George W. Bush and Trump. You know, he says the deal is already complicated enough. It would make more sense to be used as a kind of carrot and stick approach, where you tell Iran you'd better make this deal or else we're going to make dynamics in the region much more difficult for you by expanding the Accords. But he said this actually may be more about sending a message to Israel.
4: One way it might make sense is if you're dealing with different audiences, and the Abraham Accords is actually aimed at Israel and Netanyahu and saying, I know you're not happy that we're on the verge of making peace with the Islamic Republic, but please stand down for now. There's something else in it for you.
22: And that, of course, would be a better security environment overall for Israel.
0: Okay, so if it's a better security environment, then why is it a hard sell to get other countries to join?
22: Well, the biggest obstacle is the lack of a Palestinian state. Many Arab countries, including Saudi Arabia, have maintained a position that they will not normalize ties with Israel without a clear path towards creating one. And it's something that the Prime Minister, Benjamin Netanyahu of Israel, has said will never happen.
0: So how much are political pressures playing into all this?
22: I mean, I'd say quite a bit. Trump is facing growing pressure from various fronts to take action, to reopen the Strait of Hormuz, to get a handle on gas prices. Gas prices hit a new high over Memorial Day weekend. And polls show that the war is unpopular with many Americans. And Trump's approval ratings are also dropping. And Republicans worry that they could lose the majorities in the midterms, both in the House and the Senate.
0: That's White House correspondent Franco Ordonez. Thanks a lot.
22: Thank you.
5: For more on the president's pattern of talking about Iran, peace, war, peace, war, we've called up a former State Department official who worked on Iran policy in the Biden administration. Jennifer Cavito was a career State Department official who rose near the top of the department. Welcome to the program.
6: Thanks for having me.
5: Okay, so when you hear the president's rhetoric saying it's largely negotiated, actually it's not, and changing constantly, what does that do to negotiations?
6: I think on one hand, it indicates that progress is actually being made. And I tend to think that is true here. The only way to end this conflict is through a diplomatic resolution. And those take time. I think it's important to remember that the JCPOA, the agreement over Iran's nuclear deal, took over 2 years to negotiate. I think at the same time, though, this may continue to suggest that there is within the Trump administration a fundamental misunderstanding of the Iranian regime and its continued adherence to its ideological red lines, because it doesn't believe it's lost this war and it doesn't think it has to compromise.
5: I think you're suggesting that the president overstates progress because perhaps he has convinced himself that he really has made progress until reality tells him differently?
6: And I think he's inching towards progress. I think it's important to note that. But those last 5% of the negotiations are always the hardest. And I think that's the moment that we're in right now.
5: What does it do to the United States when Iranians are able to mock our president and accuse him of manipulating the stock market, which does, in fact, move up and down with everything he says?
6: Well, I think the Iranians have perhaps a far better understanding of the United States than is the case vice versa. And they certainly understand how to get under this particular president's skin.
5: Do we also have here an indication of divides within the administration or more broadly within the Republican Party? The president proclaims this deal. Then he discovers a lot of his fellow Republicans don't like it. And so he says, no, actually, there wasn't a deal.
6: I think that's absolutely correct. I think the president is waffling between instincts. On one hand, to cut his losses and strike whatever deal he can get in the near term to get global commerce moving again with the opening of the Strait of Hormuz in particular. If he can get progress on the nuclear deal, I think that is a benefit for him. On the other hand, I think his instinct is to wait until he can portray this as some type, any type of strategic win for the United States, where that has proven elusive so far.
5: You mentioned that the president is dealing with an Iran that is very dug in on certain issues that are greatly important to the United States. I suppose the United States is also dealing with an Israel that is dug in, and the Israeli Prime Minister Benjamin Netanyahu has insisted, as we heard, that Lebanon isn't going to be part of this agreement, and he wants to continue his war in Lebanon. How does that complicate things?
6: Lebanon has a real potential to be a spoiler in this negotiation. For Iran, Hezbollah in Lebanon is its most important proxy. And so therefore, Israeli attacks on Hezbollah are equated in large measure to attacks on Iran itself. And Iran is saying we can't conclude a deal as long as Israel continues to attack us. Prime Minister Netanyahu, who has very little leverage over President Trump when it comes to finalizing this deal, is left really with Lebanon as the only card at his disposal. And so it is not surprising to me that he is using that at this moment to disrupt these negotiations.
5: Can Netanyahu use that card to prevent any peace deal at all? Because he's been very open about the idea that he doesn't think any peace deal with this particular regime is worth doing.
6: So the Trump administration can certainly, as we saw them do with the initial ceasefire with Lebanon, can certainly pressure Prime Minister Netanyahu and probably have some success in holding them back. That being said, Prime Minister Netanyahu has been very clear that it will continue to take action in its national interest in the region as it sees fit. And so it's really more of a question of whether President Trump is willing to put himself on a collision course with Prime Minister Netanyahu at this point, or whether he'll let Netanyahu continue to potentially disrupt this deal.
5: The president instead is sticking up for Israel and saying to Arab nations, listen, recognize Israel, as a few of you already have done. I recognize, as we heard from Franco, that Arab nations are unlikely to do that right now. But isn't there something in this for Arab countries?
6: Long term, there is certainly something in it. The Abraham Accords were a very positive development. That being said, I think that this is somewhat of an own goal. Saudi Arabia has been crystal clear that absent a pathway to statehood for the Palestinians, it will not normalize. And so President Trump has essentially laid something on the table that has zero chance of success.
5: Jennifer Gavito is a former senior State Department official, now a senior advisor at the Cohen Group. Thanks so much.
6: Thank you.
0: The Trump administration has had enough of leaks. The Office of Personnel Management says leaks about immigration enforcement and military operations put federal agents and service members at risk. So the government has a sweeping plan for keeping lips sealed. Here's NPR's Andrew Hsu.
7: Non-disclosure agreements, or NDAs, are common in the private sector, but not in the federal government. The Trump administration wants to change that with a proposed rule out today. It would give federal agencies the option to make new and existing employees sign NDAs. Now, already, privacy and ethics rules govern how the nearly 2 million people who work for the government handle information. And so, to Ray Limon,
9: this seems to be a new add-on that seems to be very, very broad in nature.
7: Limon spent nearly three decades working as an attorney and human resources leader in the federal government. He doesn't buy the Trump administration's arguments that NDAs are needed across the civil service. He says it's not the rank-and-file folks who handle the day-to-day functions of the government who are doing the leaking. Instead,
9: these are typically more senior individuals, typically politicals that have access to information that share it with reporters.
7: Perhaps the biggest disclosure of Trump's second term came when Defense Secretary Pete Hegseth shared plans of an imminent strike on Yemen in a Signal chat. Now, the Trump administration says the draft rule does not create, quote, new substantive restrictions on employee speech. The proposal acknowledges that federal workers can still blow the whistle on waste, fraud, and abuse. Federal law protects that. Still, Limon fears NDAs could have a further chilling effect on a workforce that's already seen upheaval under Trump.
10: I'm just adding this to another tranche of measures that they're taking to kind of step on the throat of the employee.
7: Now the public has 30 days to weigh in. Andrea Hsu, NPR News, Washington.

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1: Broadcasting live across New Mexico, well, a big chunk of it, this is 89.9 KUVM bringing you Morning Edition to you this morning at 8:19. We appreciate the company as always. I'm Bryce Stix. And the results are in. South Carolina lawmakers rejected President Trump's call for redistricting to help the GOP hold onto the U.S. House in the midterms. We'll have more on the push ahead at 8:34 on the dot, so stay with us.
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1: Ready yourself for some weather whiplash for the next couple of days because it's going to be a doozy. Today's going to shift from the rain and cooler air from yesterday into more warmer, drier, and sunnier conditions. A little breezier later this afternoon. Then tomorrow is when more thunderstorms and isolated showers should pop up yet again, but be more concentrated up in the high terrain up north and the far eastern plains, especially around Texas. Currently, it is 59 degrees as we speak in Albuquerque, 55 in Santa Fe, and 60 degrees down south of us in Socorro. Find more news online at kubnm.org. 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
0: This is Morning Edition from NPR News. I'm Amy Martinez.
6: And I'm Steve Inskeep. We've learned in recent days of a man charged with doing something like spying for China. Thomas Paquin II is accused of working for China without registering as a foreign agent. He's been in custody since February and is due in court on Friday. Politico's Josh Gerstein broke this story of a man between two worlds, one of the people who make their living between the United States and China.
7: He is an American journalist. He describes himself as a sort of a geopolitical consultant. He has lived in China for the last decade and a half or so, and seems to have operated kind of on the fringes of Republican politics and kind of MAGA politics since Trump came on the scene.
6: What is it that the government alleges that he did that was illegal?
7: So the U.S. government is alleging that Paquin acted as an unregistered foreign agent for China. He's not exactly charged with spying or espionage, but he is charged with working pretty much directly for someone who the FBI believes is part of China's spy apparatus, a handler basically for the Ministry of State Security in China. The claim is that Paquin was involved in transporting some cell phones and maybe a laptop with encryption technology on it and trying to deliver it to someone else who was vying for a job in the Trump administration.
6: There's so many fascinating details in this story, and here is one. You note that the FBI, once they found out about this man, tried to make him a double agent, according to the court filings.
7: Right. So it sounds like after they first intercepted Pakin at the airport when he was coming in from China in January 2025, they sent him on his way. And then apparently Pakin returned in February of this year. And that's when things sort of amped up. He had a bunch of meetings in the U.S. And it sounds like he was involved in setting up some type of sting operation against that person who did eventually get some type of job in the Trump administration at a hotel in Washington in February of this year. Exactly what the outcome of that sting operation was is not totally clear. We know that Pakin was arrested soon after it happened, and what happened with the person who had the job in the Trump administration isn't described in this court affidavit.
6: Are we maybe finding out why he is only accused of failing to register as a lobbyist as opposed to being accused of spying?
7: It could be that maybe he cooperated with the FBI to a degree that they're willing to pursue a lesser charge against him. Pakin's attorney is basically describing this as kind of a paperwork violation, that he didn't file the proper papers with the U.S. government to represent China or to act on their behalf in the U.S. I have to say the kinds of activities they're alleging seem to me to go beyond the kind of lobbying that is normally the kind of thing that you would file a registration over.
6: Is it surprising at all that the Trump administration has been willing to pursue this person, given that he does seem to be politically aligned with the president?
7: Well, it's surprising for a couple of reasons. One is, as you mentioned, he certainly seems to be sort of a MAGA personality. When you look at a lot of Pakin's commentary online, it's very, very supportive of the Trump administration. It's also interesting because the Trump administration has not pursued a lot of these foreign influence and foreign agent type cases. So it's notable that this is one case where they've taken this very seriously, both running some kind of sting operation and then arresting this individual after he returned to the U.S. earlier this year.
6: Josh Gerstein of Politico, thanks so much.
7: Happy to do it, Steve. Take care.
0: Israel says it is punishing soldiers who destroyed and desecrated two Christian religious statues while invading South Lebanon. In another Lebanese village, satellite images appear to show its military bulldozing a convent. But Israel claims the building is still standing. NPR's Gina Raff and Jawad Rizkala have this report.
8: In the border village of Yerun in southern Lebanon, the small convent with its Catholic school was the center of village life for decades. Mazen Farah, a former pupil, shares this video of a student musical performance there in the 1980s. He's one of the small boys on stage in a white button-down and navy pants, a musical note pinned to his shirt. Israel destroyed a lot of the mixed Christian-Muslim border village, including a church, during the 2024 war. Last month, during a ceasefire with Lebanon, the Israeli army moved across the border to bulldoze much of the rest, including three mosques, according to village leaders. Israel says it's targeting the infrastructure of Iran-backed Hezbollah. Farah and other displaced residents know about the recent destruction only through commercial satellite images, and in the case of the convent, footage surreptitiously taken from a neighboring town.
9: So this was the monastery, and beside it, there's the school, St. George School.
8: Village official Adiba Jacques' mother taught French at the school. He points out that subsequent satellite images show just bare ground where the convent and school once stood.
10: The whole building been demolished by bulldozer, and we can see it. And now you can see it on satellite images. Doesn't exist anymore.
8: Vatican media announced the destruction of the Greek Catholic properties.
11: In Lebanon last Friday, a convent and former school belonging to the Salvatorian Sisters were destroyed by the Israeli army.
8: Israel condemned the destruction of a statue of Jesus in another village, and last month sentenced the soldier who did it to 30 days detention. But it continues to deny it destroyed the convent in Yerun. It has released images of a different building, a pharmacy run by a lay Catholic order, in an attempt to show the convent still stands. NPR provided images to the Israeli military that indicate the convent was destroyed, and the building Israel had shown was a different one. It responded by repeating its denial with the misidentified photo. Last year, villagers celebrated Christmas in the ruins of St. George Church. Previous Israeli attacks left only two outer walls standing, now prevented by Israel from returning. Even that site is inaccessible to Yaroun's residents. Jane Aram.

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6: Live from NPR News in Washington, I'm Dave Mattingly. Authorities in Washington state say 9 people are still missing following the collapse of a chemical tank at a paper mill. One person is confirmed dead. The implosion occurred yesterday at the Nippon Dynawave plant in Longview, about 50 miles north of Portland. Eric Newman with Oregon Public Broadcasting has more.
7: According to officials, the accident involved the rupture of a tank of a chemical compound called white liquor that's involved in the papermaking process. Mike Gorsuch is the City of Longview Fire Battalion Chief.
8: The incident is stable, but is in recovery phase. Recovery efforts remain underway at the facility. Hazardous materials personnel and fire crews continue working closely with the facility staff to secure the area and to support the ongoing operations.
7: Officials did not provide additional details about the victims, and they said it's too early to know the specific cause of the accident. For NPR News, I'm Eric Newman in Longview, Washington.
6: 9 people were also injured in the collapse, including a firefighter. President Trump is congratulating Texas Attorney General Ken Paxton for defeating 4-term Senator John Cornyn in the state's Republican Senate runoff election. Trump endorsed Paxton days before yesterday's voting. Paxton will face Democratic State Representative James Tallarico in November. This is NPR News.
3: Live from the University of New Mexico, this is KUNM. I'm Bryce Dix. Governor Michelle Lujan Grisham announced yesterday that New Mexico is now expanding a loan repayment program to address a doctor shortage plaguing most of the state. The Albuquerque Journal reports the move to grow the Health Professional Loan Repayment Program is the latest effort to address the shortage that has left 32 of the state's 33 counties with, quote, critical gaps in care. That's according to a governor spokesperson. In March, Lujan Grisham signed into law medical malpractice legislation aimed at capping punitive damages in medical malpractice cases and increasing the legal threshold for punitive damages that can be awarded. The legislation is expected to reduce physician malpractice premiums by up to 16%. Under the expanded program, licensed physicians will get $75,000 a year for student debt relief over a 4-year service commitment. Previously, New Mexico awards for physicians were capped at $25,000 annually over 3 years, with the expansion representing a 200% increase in annual support for physicians. You can read more about this at KUNM.org. Democratic U.S. Representative Gabe Vasquez is calling on Socorro County officials to approve a temporary delay on building new data centers. A Canadian developer has now proposed to build a data center and solar array on 10,000 acres in Socorro County. Source New Mexico reports locals first learned of Green Data's proposal to build in partnership with the local university, that's New Mexico Tech, in March, when the company CEO spoke before the Socorro Electric Cooperative Board of Trustees. Since then, residents have mobilized against this project. The Socorro County Board of Commissioners recently voted to begin the process of considering a data center moratorium. Vasquez said in a statement that the current proposal, quote, offers limited transparency and lack of clear answers, and it should not be considered at this time. Vasquez, whose congressional district includes much of southern New Mexico, said the proposal would, quote, permanently alter the region's night sky

0: and imperil its wildlife corridors. 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
3: It's Morning Edition from NPR News. I'm Steve Inskeep in Washington, D.C.
4: And I'm A. Martinez in Culver City, California. Lawmakers in South Carolina have rejected President Trump's efforts to reshape voting maps before the midterm elections.
3: A new map in South Carolina could have flipped the state's only House seat held by a Democrat, Congressman James Clyburn. On the same day, an Alabama court blocked a Republican-backed congressional map ahead of the midterms because it was, in their words, intentional race-based discrimination. Still, Republicans have redrawn more districts in their favor across the country than Democrats have.
4: Joining us is Gavin Jackson of South Carolina Public Radio. So, Gavin, how did this play out in the state capital of Columbia?
5: Yeah, well, on a procedural vote, over a third of the Republicans in the Senate, 14 of them, voted with the Democrats to effectively kill a bill that would have changed the maps. It's been a whirlwind 3 weeks here, with redistricting going from not being on anyone's radar to dominating the final days of the legislative session. The push was briefly stopped in the Senate, which prompted Governor Henry McMaster to call a special session to take up a new map. And he's been saying that Trump needs to keep a Republican Congress to carry out his agenda. Now, a handful of prominent Senate Republicans continue to push back against this process that went into Memorial Day weekend, so it's been busy. And this all came to a head yesterday. That was the first day of early voting for the primaries, and Democrats were urging people to go to the polls, and more than 30,000 votes had been cast already as lawmakers were meeting, so some of them were even getting updates during that debate. And around that time, lawmakers faced a couple of procedural votes in the Senate to get the redistricting bill to a vote, and it lost.
4: Yeah, it's been a little different in each state, in every state. So what's the pushback about there?
5: Yeah, again, they talked about the time crunch with the primary starting. Senate Majority Leader Shane Massey, a Republican, was outspoken against this from the beginning, and he raised constitutional concerns and said that the plan could backfire on Republicans by motivating Democrats and independent voters. Here he is Tuesday.
6: You energize them to come out and vote against you because people will vote when they're angry. And I think what we're seeing today across the state with the record turnout, early voting turnout that we're seeing, is that we've made some people mad. And just having the debate.
5: Yeah, senators here really pride themselves on being deliberative and not letting Washington tell them what to do. Then you factor in expected lawsuits, costs of delaying the primaries, and some of them said it wasn't so much a rebuke to Trump as a reality check.
4: Yeah, but the president usually gets his way on this kind of thing. And in Indiana, he helped defeat some Republicans in primaries after they voted against redistricting. So aren't they worried about that there?
5: There was definitely an undertone in the House where all 124 members were up for re-election, but that was different in the Senate because they're not up for another 2 years, so they're not too concerned about that. Now, some Republicans said that they were worried that redistricting could have made these seats that are safe now more competitive. And the governor said that he was disappointed, but that he would not be calling lawmakers back again.
4: Now, we mentioned the setback for Republicans in Alabama as well. What happened there?
5: Yeah, that's another state that took up redistricting after the Supreme Court weakened the Voting Rights Act in April, and they're going for one seat like they did in South Carolina. Now, a federal court temporarily blocked that yesterday, but it's expected to go to the Supreme Court, which has approved that redistricting once already. Now, around the country, like in Florida and Texas, Republicans have redistricted about 8 or 9 seats their way, and more so than Democrats have. So the Louisiana Republicans are also working on one seat this week, and primaries are underway, and the field may pretty much be set, except for some of these court battles right now.
4: All right, that's Gavin Jackson of South Carolina Public Radio. Gavin, thanks.
5: Thanks.
3: A chemical tank ruptured at a paper mill on Tuesday. One person is dead, 9 are missing, and officials do not think they will be found. This happened in Washington State, and by the way, it's entirely separate from that other chemical tank situation in California that people have been following. Oregon Public Broadcasting's Troy Brennelson is covering the story in Washington State. Troy, welcome.
7: Good morning, Steve.
3: What happened at this paper mill?
7: Yeah, so shortly before 8 a.m., officials say a large vat at a pulp and paper products mill in Longview, Washington, imploded and poured into the facility. Officials have not identified a cause for the implosion, at least in part because it's still an active situation. We know that this vat is carrying about 900,000 gallons of a chemical called white liquor, which is very caustic. Officials said that while it's more of an irritant when inhaled, it can and will burn a person's skin when it comes in contact with it.
3: 900,000 gallons. So what's known about the people who are in the path of that?
7: So officials have only confirmed one fatality so far, but what hasn't been confirmed are the fates of about nine other workers there. Emergency responders right now are describing them as unaccounted for. They're stopping short of confirming really that there are any more fatalities. Okay. But Washington Governor Bob Ferguson arrived in Longview Tuesday to express condolences.
8: Our thoughts and our prayers are with everybody impacted by this tragedy. So on behalf of the people of the state of Washington, I want all those individuals to know that we stand with you. We'll be here to do everything we can to help with the situation, and we'll be here as long as it takes.
7: Separately, eight workers were transported to area hospitals and are being treated. One responding firefighter was also hospitalized briefly, but has since been released.
3: I understand that they had to stop the search for the people still missing. Why?
7: That's right. Officials are calling it a very complex recovery situation. They're saying right now that there are actually still some chemicals in that tank, and it's really physically unstable. So it currently poses too great of a risk for rescue workers. They say that the primary goal going forward is going to stabilize this massive tank, then remove the caustic liquid inside, and then recovery if possible.
3: Hmm. So what are you hearing from people around Longview, Washington?
7: Yeah, so I went to a vigil that occurred just like 12 hours after the incident. And I can say that for some people, these questions were really hanging overhead. Here's Crystal Moldenhauer, a former school board member whose friend is among those missing. She said that she knew of a lot of people who were waiting today for answers, and they still don't have definitive ones.
9: How do you sleep at night knowing you don't know where your loved one is?
7: Now, I'll say equally, people I spoke to really spoke about resilience and the need to come together. You know, this is a proud industrial town, and people here have been broadly supportive of the company, Nippon Dynawave, when I talk with them. The company has had a few safety violations sustained in recent years, but those amounted to fewer than $4,000 in fines over three separate incidents. We haven't heard much from the company. They were jointly credited with statements alongside the city and the fire department throughout the day, but their local office didn't respond to reporters' requests for comment, and the parent company didn't immediately respond to questions.
3: That's Oregon Public Broadcasting's Troy Brennelson. Troy, thanks so much.
7: Thank you for having me.
3: Later today on All Things Considered, a California wildfire has burned about a third of Santa Rosa Island, which is home to one of the world's rarest pine trees and plants that are only found on that island. Scientists are trying to save the seeds. 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
0: And on that dark note, a very good morning to you, whether you're bright-eyed and bushy-tailed or a little bleary-eyed. We can fix that for you if that's the case. This is Morning Edition airing live on 89.9 FM. I'm Bryce Dix. It's 8:42 on the clock. 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
0: Looks like storms will linger out east today, leaving lots of dry air more towards the west. For our broadcast area, chances might touch Klein's Corners and nearby areas. Otherwise, much warmer and sunnier. Those highs should be in the 70s and 80s at their peak this afternoon. As we already look towards the end of the week, keep in mind that more thunderstorms and showers could start to appear through Friday, mainly over the east and up in the northern high terrain. Right now, it's 60 degrees already in Albuquerque, 55 in Santa Fe, and 52 degrees in Wagon Mound.
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4: 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If you've ever wanted to watch a K-pop concert, a fashion show, and a boxing match at the same place, South Korea has the amusement park for you. Thing is, it's filled with robots. The Galaxy Robot Park opened this month. Right off, you're welcomed by a robot valet. 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A robot arm draws caricatures. But when the robots stumble and fall, it's still a human that has to carry them away. 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
0: And sneaking in here, we're live from the University of New Mexico in Albuquerque. This is KUNM. I'm your Morning Edition host, Bryce Dix. There are three Republican candidates running for governor in the June 2nd New Mexico primary. Duke Rodriguez is a cannabis entrepreneur and former healthcare executive. He was also secretary of the Human Services Department under former Governor Gary Johnson. Rodriguez told New Mexico In Focus correspondent Gwyneth Doland why he's unlike his competitors.
13: I don't think any of them can tell you how many Medicaid recipients we have, how much it costs the state. I don't think they could tell you what the split between the federal dollars and the state dollars are in the SNAP program. I know those things because that's what I grew up with. And not as being a cabinet secretary, as being a provider of health care services, as being an individual recipient of food stamps, or living in the housing projects in Alamogordo. I am not your Blue Blazer Country Club Republican, but I've lived the New Mexico experience.
14: So how would your approach as governor be different?
13: It would be very decisive. This state has gotten very good at spending. I don't think we've gotten very good at investing. And so our budgets grow, we have very little accountability, and I'm more based upon, you know, what do the numbers really say? How can we benefit the most number of people? We've got plenty of resources. Everywhere I go, I tell people, New Mexico is not a poor state. We are absolutely a poorly run state. My vision is to fix that second half and be a well-run state where New Mexicans can not only be proud, but benefit from the largesse that is New Mexico.
14: I want to talk to you about immigration. Your grandparents immigrated from Mexico. Your parents were migrant laborers. And you've said you support stronger border security, but you disagree with President Trump's mass deportation agenda. You've even suggested a modern bracero program.
13: That's correct.
14: In today's Republican Party, how do you balance border enforcement with the reality that many industries in this country depend on immigrant labor?
13: It is hard for any New Mexican from any city, town, or village in New Mexico to deny the cultural significance, the tie we have to Mexico, the fact that we need workers, whether you're an oil worker in southeastern New Mexico or involved in our green chili. We need to have able-bodied workers in the U.S. We all agree on the concepts of protecting our borders. We don't want fentanyl. We don't want criminals in our country. But I still believe we are compassionate people that want to do what is right. I just think the difficult part, which is what we need, is not an attitude of saying, I'm fierce, I'm going to stop the White House, I'm going to be a brick wall. That's the absolute wrong attitude. We need to say, okay, I lived this experience. Before you all on the East Coast decide what's right for New Mexico, let us tell you how we are, why we need, and what we do.
14: You've sued Governor Lujan Grisham over the state's universal child care program. But you've also talked here today about how your family benefited from public assistance when you were young. Supporters say without universal child care, they can't work. In your view, where is the line between helping families get up on their feet and creating a culture of dependency?
13: When you talk about universal child care, I believe in child care assistance. I also believe in doing it lawfully and doing it right. I also believe about being transparent. Most of your listeners would be shocked if I told them the current version of what was crafted unlawfully, announced prior to the legislature even meeting or funding it, which will get overruled by the Supreme Court and set aside. That's a strike on the governor, not on the program. It has to be done lawful, which means we have to have public input, which means we have to have feasibility studies, which means we have to know how much it costs. Right now, I would tell you, what is designed today, irrationally, irresponsibly, and unlawfully, is going to cost more from the state budget than what we, from the state budget, provide SNAP, food stamps, and Medicaid combined. And that should scare everyone. That's just plain old irresponsible.
0: That was Republican gubernatorial candidate Duke Rodriguez speaking with Gwyneth Dolan on New Mexico in Focus, which airs on New Mexico PBS. You can find the full interview at KUBNM.org, where we also have the Democratic candidate interviews. We'll have interviews with the other two Republican candidates tomorrow and on Friday.
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0: And stay with us ahead at 9 a.m. North Atlantic right whales were once so thoroughly hunted they nearly went extinct. When hunting these mammals was outlawed, they slowly started to bounce back. But today, right whales are dealing with newer deadly threats, such as fishing gear entanglement and warming in the Gulf of Maine. How conservationists are stepping in, that's shortly on Living on Earth, right here on 89.9 KUNM. Don't go anywhere. Looks like we're experiencing a brief bout of dry weather today before more storms start to gather again tomorrow and on Friday up in the northern high terrain and out east. Partly sunny skies, warmer temperature, and drier air will be the name of the game in the meantime. 70s and 80s, wandering close to the 90s here in Albuquerque down south.
15: We have a potential timeline for when the Strait of Hormuz might reopen.
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15: For Marketplace, I'm Nova Safo. Good morning. The price of global benchmark Brent crude is down 4% this morning, almost 4%, after a report that the U.S. and Iran have drafted a framework for a deal to extend their ceasefire and reopen the Strait of Hormuz. Marketplace's Nancy Marshall-Genzer has the details.
17: Iranian state TV says it's obtained a draft of what it calls an initial unofficial framework for a memorandum of understanding between Tehran and Washington. This according to Reuters, which also says Iran is promising to reopen the Strait of Hormuz, getting shipping back to pre-war levels in a month. Iran and Oman would control the strait. Reuters says the U.S. would lift its naval blockade and withdraw its forces from the vicinity around Iran. It's not clear if that includes all U.S. troops stationed at bases in the area. The memorandum of understanding understanding would apparently just set the stage for talks on more contentious issues, such as Iran's nuclear program. In an emailed statement to Marketplace, the White House says negotiations are proceeding nicely, but the president has, quote, made his red lines clear, and any deal, quote, must ensure that Iran can never have a nuclear weapon. President Trump is scheduled to convene a cabinet meeting in the next few minutes. I'm Nancy Marshall-Genzer for Marketplace.
15: Let's do the numbers. Wall Street's greeting that news with caution. Brent crude is down about 3%, $97 per barrel. American benchmark West Texas Intermediate crude is down about 3.5%. The Dow is up 260 points, 0.5%. The S&P 500 is flat, and the NASDAQ Composite Index is down 0.6%. New disclosures from the federal government show it's dispersed $21 billion in tariff refunds, including to importers. U.S. Customs and Border Protection says it's still processing applications for an additional $65 billion in refunds.
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15: We know that how consumers are feeling about the economy and how they're spending has often not matched up. But analytics company J.D. Power says consumers have grown increasingly worried about inflation, and many are delaying major purchases. This is especially true for people under 40. In a survey, J.D. Power found only about a third in that age group believe they can cover everyday expenses. Jennifer White is Senior Director of Financial Services Intelligence at J.D. Power and joins us now for more. Good morning.
18: Good morning.
15: Your latest survey found quite a bit of challenges right now for consumers. Can you break it down for those under 40 versus older generations? What are the challenges they're facing?
18: In general, we know that more than two-thirds of the U.S. consumer base is struggling to some degree financially. And when I say struggling, I mean things like, can you pay your bills on time? Do you have both access to short and long-term deposits? The challenge is for those younger consumers amongst us, their ability to meet those thresholds is something that very often comes with time, and they haven't had enough time to build up those resources in a way that, you know, makes them feel more comfortable about their financial health.
15: And for the younger consumer, and perhaps even others as well in other generations, you think we are reaching a tipping point or near one where, you know, the resilience that we've seen so far in the last few years may be about to come to an end?
18: I do believe that we have seen incredible resilience, particularly in the younger consumer base. The challenge is predicting when price fatigue will erode that resilience. We definitely see changes in behaviors with regard to affordability being more pronounced among younger consumers. So taking greater steps today in order to navigate price fatigue. So it would seem to indicate that tipping point would come sooner for the younger consumer than the older consumer, but it's hard to predict when it'll happen.
15: Tell me about what role you're seeing social media and AI play in all this in terms of financial advice and information that people may be seeking out.
18: We asked consumers in the last 3 months, have you gone to AI to ask for financial advice or information? That number is 68% in the under 40 population compared to 42% in the over 40 population. Now, consumers of all ages are telling us that they're going to verify that information. The challenge is when we say, who are you verifying it with? Most often it's friends and family. So what verification really looks like can be worrisome if we think about how often AI can be misleading to consumers.
15: If you had one piece of financial advice for folks who may be struggling out there or who may be trying to get some kind of financial assistance, what would that advice be?
18: Reach out to your bank. spend the time to find out how to make an appointment for an in-person or a virtual consultation. They likely have free credit score tools that not only will explain what your current credit score is, but provide you oftentimes with a simulator on how to improve your credit score. While I know we might have growing distrust as a general populace in large institutions, for the most part, banks are considered one of the most trustworthy institutions. And it's a good chance that the help that you need is there for free, and you might just not know about it.
15: Jennifer White is Senior Director of Financial Services Intelligence at J.D. Power. Thank you very much.
18: Thank you. Wonderful conversation. Happy to be here.
15: And a new report out today from the New York Federal Reserve finds that more households are dipping into savings and don't have enough food to eat. 16% said they've received food donations, up from 11% in June of 2020. I'm Nova Safo with the Marketplace Morning Report. 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
0: 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We have local news, NPR headlines, and so much more at KUNM.org. Morning Edition will come back at you tomorrow morning, very early, starting at 5 a.m. But stick around with us. We have Living on Earth that's airing right now. It is 9 o'clock on a Wednesday morning.
19: From PRX, this is Living on Earth. I'm Steve Kerwin.
20: And I'm Ainsley O'Neill. Community concerns about cancer and concentrated animal feeding operations.
21: You can talk to your blue in the face about the fact that ammonia is coming from these pig farms or that nitrates are in the water. Those terms are, you know, they're largely meaningless to most people. But when you talk about cancer, it affects everybody. So I think that's what's getting people out of their house and into these town halls.
19: Also, the importance of indigenous expertise in science.
22: Without indigenous knowledge and collaborations, there is only so far one can go. And this has been history. It's just that it's never been acknowledged as co-authors, you know, co-authors of discoveries, of explorations. We've just simply shifted that dynamic. We're now, instead of being bystanders, they're co-authors of everything.
19: We'll have those stories and more this week on Living on Earth. Stick around.
23: Our news in Washington, I'm Corva Coleman. President Trump is scheduled to hold a cabinet meeting this hour at the White House. This comes as the status of a peace deal between Iran and the Trump administration remains cloudy. Former President Joe Biden is suing the Trump administration. He says that in 2 weeks, the Justice Department is planning to release his private conversations. These were central to a special counsel investigation into Biden's handling of classified documents. NPR's Kristen Wright reports.
24: Biden says interviews with the ghostwriter of his 2017 memoir were personal conversations, recounting some of the most politically consequential and painful times of his life. The lawsuit claims the audio recordings and transcripts are private and exempt from disclosure. The Justice Department got the materials as part of an investigation into Biden's handling of classified documents after his vice presidency. Now, under President Trump, DOJ is planning to release the files to the Conservative Heritage Foundation, which made a public records request, and to Congress. Biden argues the House Judiciary Committee has no legitimate reason to have the records. Trump responded to Biden's lawsuit on Truth Social, calling him a crooked politician. Kristen Wright, NPR News.
23: There's more construction underway at the White House besides President Trump's ballroom. Workers are building a temporary arena outdoors. It will host events by the Ultimate Fighting Championship in honor of the nation's 250th birthday. The fights are scheduled for June 14th, also Trump's birthday. The fight events are organized by the head of the UFC and the president's friend, Dana White, who says safety is his main focus in mixed martial arts.
25: Nothing is more important than health and safety to us. Think about this.
5: 30-year history of the UFC, never a death or serious injury. In 30 years, cheerleading can't say that.
23: He spoke in an NPR video interview. The National Weather Service says unseasonably hot weather is stuck over the northern plains and upper Midwest for the next few days. Forecasters say it will be 100 degrees or hotter in northern Montana today. Meanwhile, heat records are being shattered in much of Europe. That's where afternoon highs have been reaching the mid to upper 90s. NPR's Eleanor Beardsley reports from Paris.
6: French authorities have linked 7 deaths to the unprecedented scorching temperatures. Much of Europe is under a heat dome originating in North Africa and trapped under a high-pressure system across the European continent. Climate scientists warn the extreme weather is a result of the effects of global warming. Europe is warming faster than the global average, partly due to ocean currents and air movements across the continent. Restrictions on outdoor work were imposed in parts of Italy, and temperatures have reached 95 degrees as far north as London. Eleanor Beardsley, NPR News, Paris.
23: On Wall Street, the Dow Jones Industrials are up about 300 points. This is NPR. Texas Attorney General Ken Paxton will be the Republican nominee for the U.S. Senate this fall. He defeated longtime U.S. Senator John Cornyn for the GOP nomination yesterday. Paxton had gotten President Trump's endorsement. He'll face Democratic State Senator James Tallarico in the fall election. NASA is unveiling plans for a more permanent presence on the moon's surface. NPR's William Jones reports.
7: The newly released renderings from NASA show astronauts, moon buggies, and hopping drones spread across the moon's surface. At an event in Washington to unveil the next stage of the Artemis program, Dr. Lori Glaze, who leads NASA's exploration missions, says they're eyeing a more sustained lunar presence.
8: With Moonbase, Artemis astronauts will stay longer, explore farther, and conduct the kinds of science that advances exploration itself.
7: It's a multi-decade effort, and NASA says the aim is to develop a lunar habitat at the moon's south pole by 2032. Here's Carlos Garcia Galan, who's heading up the mission.
9: Then we'll be able to say, hey, we're permanently here and we're not giving it up.
7: The hope is that this moon base will provide a hub for astronauts to work alongside robots to study the moon and also help prepare for future Mars missions. William Jones, NPR News.
23: Officials in Sydney, Australia say nearly 90 twinkling show drones crashed into the city's famous harbour Monday night during a festival display. No one was hurt. The drone company blamed radio interference for the mishap. Australian authorities are trying to fish the drones out of the Sydney harbor now. I'm Corva Coleman, NPR News.
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27: From PRX and the Jennifer and Ted Stanley Studios at the University of Massachusetts Boston, this is Living on Earth. I'm Ainsley O'Neill.
19: And I'm Steve Kerwood. Many people know smoking tobacco or spraying certain pesticides can elevate the risk of cancer, but few of us know that living in a county with a lot of large concentrated animal feeding operations, or CAFOs, may also raise cancer risk. But that perception may be changing, thanks to experts at Yale University reporting and environmental research who examined cancer prevalence in 3 states, comparing counties with more of these massive operations to counties with less. CAFOs pack thousands of animals together to produce meat, dairy, and eggs, and large ones have more than 1,000 cows, 2,500 pigs, or 30,000 chickens, and supply most of the meat you buy at the grocery store. Critics have long raised ethical questions about CAFOs, the unpleasant odors, and the climate costs of related methane emissions. This research, showing an association between CAFOs and cancer prevalence, does not provide conclusive proof, but it does ask questions about possible mechanisms such as air and water pollution. Joining us to discuss is Brian Biankowski, managing editor of The New Lead. Welcome back to Living on Earth, Brian.
1: Steve, it's so nice to see you again.
19: So the other day, a study came out from Yale University looking at these massive feeding operations. You've looked at this research. What were the main findings?
1: So they looked at counties in Iowa, Texas, and California, and they looked at county-level cancer rates and CAFO density in the counties. And they found that cancer rates were 4% higher in high CAFO counties in California, and they were 8% higher in highly exposed counties in Iowa and Texas. And it's important to point out, I mean, Steve, you've been doing this a long time. These studies are a data point, right? This is a correlation. This is not causation. So they didn't measure what people were exposed to in these counties. They basically said if there's more CAFOs, there's more cancer. So it's a data point in kind of this broader body of evidence that's growing that shows that these CAFOs are putting out pollutants that could plausibly cause cancer. So this isn't a causal study. This doesn't prove that CAFOs cause cancer, but just another data point pointing to that evidence.
19: But it is an association, isn't it? I mean, if you have an area that has more CAFOs and there's more cancer, it certainly bears looking into, yes?
1: Correct. Yes. And we already know that CAFOs emit ammonia, hydrogen sulfide, VOCs, fine particulate pollution. These are air pollutants that can form carcinogens in the air and induce inflammation, oxidative stress, and other things in our bodies that can cause cancer. And then in addition to that, there's a massive amount of manure. And often that manure will find its way into nearby creeks and streams and waterways that people end up drinking. And this manure can form nitrates, which is linked to all kinds of different cancers. So we know that CAFOs put out cancer-causing pollution, and now we know that counties with a lot of CAFOs have higher rates of cancer.
19: So talk to me about the state of Iowa, where there's a fair amount of research about the potential dangers of the agricultural pollution there. What's going on?
1: Yeah, Iowa's become ground zero for this. And you're seeing more and more headlines, more and more reporters paying attention to Iowa, because I don't know if you've been there, but Iowa is corner to corner farms. They plant corn and soybean right up to the road. And then they are the top state for the amount of CAFOs, anywhere from, I think, 4,000 to 8,000 is kind of the rough estimate. There's a lot of CAFOs there and a lot of hog farming. And lately, you may have seen this, Iowa's one of the only one of two states in the country where cancer rates are rising. So it's Kentucky and Iowa. And a massive report recently from the Harkin Institute found that one of the reasons, one of the culprits behind this is nitrates, which, as we just talked about, comes from manure. Also, they looked at pesticides, air pollution, and other problems in Iowa that could be causing this. But yeah, you're starting to see people pay attention in Iowa who haven't paid attention before and questioning whether big ag is impacting people's health.
19: So who's pushing back against these CAFOs, given that there are these growing concerns? Who's saying, hey, maybe we don't want these in our backyards?
1: So there's the usual chorus of environmental and health groups. This is in Iowa and beyond. I mean, these are organizations like Food and Water Watch, Farm Stand, Farm Forward. They've been saying for years that not only are we treating animals poorly by packing them into these tight facilities, but increasingly beyond the animal welfare concerns, you're hearing these organizations talk about the human health concerns that we're talking about today. But we've been spending a lot of time, The New Lead in Iowa, and they've been holding town halls over the last year as they come out with this cancer report, and they're trying to listen to residents. And you know, some of this is anecdotal, but you are seeing increasingly more and more people who don't fall along the typical, whether it's the environmentalist demographic or younger or urban, the people that you would maybe anticipate to be at these town halls yelling about pollution. We saw a lot of people from rural areas. We saw farmers. I mean, a lot of farmers are upset at the fact that they cannot compete anymore because there are, if you are a pig farmer and you want to have them grazing on grass, you cannot compete with the guy that has 2,000 of them in a concrete facility. It doesn't work. So in addition to the pollution concerns, you have kind of a growing rural and farmer-led backlash to some of the, especially Iowa, the way agriculture has just grown at such a fast rate.
19: And when you say agriculture, then you're saying largely sort of industrial scale, factory farming, as it were.
1: Correct. Yeah. Factory farming is kind of looked at as a pejorative term that environmental and health groups use, but it's really accurate when you look at a facility that has thousands of animals and is keeping them in really tight, you know, tight little areas and kind of pumping them through. It's similar to like a factory in Detroit that's doing that for auto parts. So I think it's apt. And in Iowa, of course, you're not just dealing with CAFOs. As I said, you're dealing with massive amounts of corn and soybeans that are just, you know, this is big ag as well. Those are not small scale farms.
19: And of course, there must be concern based on the fact that cancer affects us all, us ourselves or somebody we know, our family.
1: I think that's a great point, Steve. You can talk to your blue in the face about the fact that ammonia is coming from these pig farms or that nitrates are in the water. Those terms are largely meaningless to most people. But when you talk about cancer, as you said, it affects everybody. So I think that's what's getting people out of their house and into these town halls and into talking to their legislators in Iowa. I'm seeing a real shift there where, again, this isn't a red versus blue thing, urban versus rural. It's people who have been affected by cancer who want answers.
19: So talk to me about how CAFOs are regulated across the United States. What rules, if any, do the people who do this have to answer to?
1: Right. So there's been some controversy over that. A lot of groups think they should be regulated more tightly. So CAFOs themselves, under the Federal Clean Water Act, are point source. So they do have to abide by certain regulations in terms of what they release into the waterways. However, as I said, when you're generating this amount of manure, it doesn't stay on site. You have to put it somewhere. So when they spread it on fields, that's often considered non-point source pollution. That is regulated in a much more lax way. And that's where a lot of people think the pollution from CAFOs is the most acute. When you spread it on these fields, if you spread it at the wrong time of year, if you spread it before a rain event, if you spread it in winter when it can run off and not be absorbed by the field, this is how it gets into nearby waterways. So, and then the air pollution is just not nearly as highly regulated as, say, a factory in Detroit or Gary, Indiana. So it's operating at a much lower level than heavy industry.
19: I would imagine that there's a lot of manure from these operations and that the people who are operating these places are spreading, covering large areas that then, become runoff into local waterways. As you say, officially non-point pollution, but in the aggregate, probably fairly intense, huh?
1: Correct, yeah. And if you talk to farmers, the farm bureaus and people who are in support of CAFOs and not more tightly regulating them, they'll say that this manure is full of good things for fields and good things for soil. You know, nitrogen and phosphorus are important. They're vital fertilizers. And as we know right now, with the Strait of Hormuz closed, getting fertilizer is a hard thing. So they're getting it where they can. So it can be a really important source of fertilizer for these fields. But the problem is the sheer amount. This is a lot of, it's a lot of poop. It's a lot of manure. So you have to find enough places for it.
19: So Brian, the 2026 Farm Bill, the latest version has just gotten through the House of Representatives and it's now on to the Senate. To what extent are CAFOs a point of contention in this year's iteration of the Farm Bill?
1: Yeah, it's a good question, Steve. This is a timely conversation because the House just passed their version of the Farm Bill, which most people probably know is a massive piece of legislation, you know, over 800 pages, that really dictates our farming policy over the next 4 to 5 years. And the House version passed a provision called Section 12006, kind of referred to as the Save Our Bacon Act, which seeks to override California's Proposition 12 and Massachusetts Question Number 3. Both of these are state laws that look to have animal welfare standards be taken into account. So in California, there are certain basic standards that animals have to be raised in order to be raised in that state or sold in that state. You know, this is like very basic things like being able to turn around in their cage, lie down, things like that. And the National Pork Producers Council and legislators in heavy agricultural states don't like this because their pork products, this is largely targets hogs, but it's for any animal. They don't like that because their products can't be sold in California. So they want this removed. These are people who are often very for states' rights, are not for states' rights in this case. They say it violates the Commerce Clause. So that did pass the House, and now we wait to see what the Senate does with that.
19: Okay, I know you don't have a crystal ball, but what does it look like in the Senate?
1: Senator Boozman, who runs the Agricultural Committee, said that this will not pass. He said that to a group of agricultural journalists. He doesn't think it has support. This has been in farm bills previously and has gotten shot down. So I don't have a crystal ball. I don't know. People I've talked to, they also do not want to make predictions about this. But if history is a predictor of the future, it seems like it will not pass. But we wait and see.
19: Just how powerful is the meat and ag lobby in D.C.? And talk to me about where the MAHA, the Make America Healthy Again movement, comes into play here.
1: Yeah, I mean, the agricultural lobby across the board is massive. It's one of the largest lobbies in the United States. The National Pork Producers Council is the one that I most often deal with. They are constantly lobbying on these issues. When we were just talking about the Save Our Bacon Act, I mean, they took that all the way to the Supreme Court with a lawsuit. So they're a massive lobby. They have the ear of a lot of senators and House members across the country. In terms of MAHA, this is a really important part of it. MAHA has made meat and protein a really big part of their agenda. MAHA, as you know, is a kind of fractured coalition, and it's not a monolith, so we can't say everybody agrees on these things. But RFK Jr., the secretary of HHS, when they redid their dietary guidelines, really put an emphasis on meat and whole milk and put these things at the top of the food pyramid. And what that does, according to sources that I speak to, I mean, that locks in CAFOs, right? You cannot meet the demand of meat that they want to meet with their new guidelines without these very large-scale CAFO farms. So what I find interesting is MAHA has been very vocal about the pollution concerns from pesticides, glyphosate, paraquat, and other things that we also cover at The New Lead, but they do not seem to mention or seem to be as concerned about the pollutants from the meat industry that we've been discussing today.
2: What are the alternatives here? How might we do agriculture differently without admonishing people for wanting to eat meat?
1: This is a tricky one. There's a lot of people, there's a lot of demand, and protein is important, and meat tastes good. So it's a tricky one. I can speak personally, living in a pretty rural community that doesn't have a Whole Foods, that doesn't have large grocery suppliers. We try to eat locally. I think across the board, it is more environmentally friendly if you can find both meat and produce on a local level and try to support your local farmers, things that haven't traveled really far. Often, if you can find a local farmer, they are not using CAFOs. Those are sold on the wholesale market. So you could find people who are butchering their own animals or sending them to a local slaughterhouse if you want to be eating meat. Ultimately, if you want to tackle this at scale, it's going to have to be a reduced demand for meat. There's no way around that. Our demand for meat right now and our between exports and what we consume, it simply dictates that we need to have CAFOs to fulfill that demand if it's going to be at all affordable for people.
2: Brian, at the end of the day, how loud are your alarm bells going off here? I mean, how concerning is all of this to you as a journalist looking at this to serve the public?
1: Having been a journalist for 16 years, my alarm bells are very dulled at this point. So, however, I will say when you see one of these CAFOs, it's jarring. It's jarring. The idea of the family farm, the idea of the red barn, the cows grazing, pigs grazing, rolling around in the mud, the kids playing with them. That idea is, I mean, it exists in the country in certain places, but that is not where your meat is coming from when you go to the grocery store. And this massive amounts of pollution, if you look at, again, not to go back to Iowa, but that is the epicenter of this. And if you look at a state that has had very little guardrails with how they regulate and just consider zoning when it comes to agriculture and have just allowed their state to be completely full of agriculture, they're full of pollution now. Their big cities, as we mentioned, cannot keep up with the amount of nitrates that are coming into their water system. So that is a public health crisis. And just last week, more than 80 groups sent a letter to HHS and the US EPA saying that there is a nitrate drinking water public health crisis in this country and told them they need to take immediate action. So it's not just me saying this. There are a lot of people right now who say that this is a crisis going on across the country.
2: Brian Biankowski is the managing editor of The New Lead. Thanks so much for taking the time with us today, Brian.
1: Thanks, Steve. It's always great to see you.
27: Coming up, a bumper crop of baby whales is bringing hope for the critically endangered North Atlantic right ones. 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
2: It's Living on Earth. I'm Steve Kerwood.
27: And I'm Ainsley O'Neill. North Atlantic right whales were once so thoroughly hunted they nearly went extinct. In fact, they were called right whales because they were considered the right ones to hunt, as they lived close to shore and floated on the surface once killed. When hunting these mammals was outlawed, they slowly started to bounce back. But today, right whales are dealing with new deadly threats from humans. So it's a relief to have a successful calving season like this year, with 23 new calves, the most since 2009. Amy Warren is the scientific program officer at the New England Aquarium, and she joins me now. Amy, welcome to Living on Earth.
10: Hi, thanks for having me.
27: Tell me a little bit about your role there at the New England Aquarium. How closely do you work with our subject here, right whales?
10: So one of the things that my team does primarily is that we manage the North Atlantic right whale identification catalog. So any and all photograph sightings of right whales that happen anywhere in the North Atlantic come into our team, and we're responsible for putting those into the catalog, incorporating photos and all of the data that goes with it. And so now we have this catalog that has over 800 individuals. So like all of time, the catalog goes back to 1935. So any whale we've ever identified is in this catalog, living or dead. So we get anywhere from 3,000 to 5,000 sightings a year with hundreds of thousands, really millions of photos. And so it's a lot of time and effort. But then kind of zooming in a bit, I do also get to do field work. So I'll be on boats in different areas where right whales are feeding. For example, in the month of April, I was just on the water 6 days when we see, you know, a bunch of whales every day we're out there. And then in the summertime, I get to go offshore on research cruises. And those are usually 2 weeks where we're living on the boat for 2 weeks. We're out and we're again seeing whales every day.
27: Well, so Amy, you're the perfect person for this. If somebody has never seen one of these right whales, not even a photo, how can we help visualize them? What makes these whales identifiable? What helps them stand out?
10: A lot of people know humpback whales. So I think it's sometimes easiest to start with them. And right whales are similar in some ways to people who don't know them. In size, they're actually a little bit bigger, a little bit heavier, 50 feet long, 50 tons. But what's unique about right whales is they have these white patches on their head. They're called callosities. And they're actually collections of whale lice. So they're actually
27: lice.
10: Small white whale lice.
27: Wow.
10: That congregate on these rough patches of skin on the whale's head. Yeah, something that they're born with. And they're all kind of always in different patterns for each whale. And yeah, the whale lice like to congregate on those rough patches. It sounds bad. I know we don't have the best connotation with lice, but in this case, it's perfectly fine. They're just kind of feeding off of the dead skin. It's more like a spa day if you think about it. It's really just, it works for the lice and it doesn't bother the whales. But the reason why we actually appreciate the lice in this case is that the lice are white and the whale's skin is black. So these rough patches without the lice would basically blend in with the skin. You wouldn't see them. But with the contrast of the white versus the black, it basically makes these like shapes and patterns. And each whale has really unique patterns on its head. And this is why we can identify them.
27: And so these North Atlantic right whales, they are critically endangered. I think estimates have their population at under 400 total. How much do we know about why these population numbers are so small? And how do they compare to maybe the populations in the past?
10: It's actually interesting. We don't know what the populations used to be because they were decimated so long ago. So right whales were protected in 1932 from whaling internationally. But at the time, no one can really say for sure, but they're thinking that the population of right whales was maybe between 20 and 50.
27: Oh my goodness.
10: No extra zeros, no thousands.
27: Yeah.
10: 20 to 50 maybe.
27: Double digits is bad.
10: Yes, exactly. So their population actually did start to increase because they were no longer targeted. And this again, this is like, think of like 1930s to like 1980s. But then jumping to kind of the 80s, 90s, 2000s, you know, into now, technology has gotten better. Fishing gear has gotten stronger. It's gone further offshore. Boats are bigger. Boats are faster. And so all these new uses of the ocean by us have made it more dangerous for whales. So the original decimation came from whaling. Then they came back up and then their increase slowed again once kind of technology caught up to where they were. add in climate change, you know, is now their food is moving. And so, yes, we're part of that, but it's bigger than us. So as their food has started shifting, it's bringing right whales into new areas. And that can bring them into areas that they have not been before and areas that are not ready for them. So there's a lot of time and research that went on between like the 1980s and the early 2000s in that they'd like kind of discovered where whales were feeding regularly. They established these like hotspots or these habitats for them and were able to put protections in, either removing ships completely or slowing ships down, removing some of the fishing gear out of the water. In some areas, both up in the Bay of Fundy and Boston, they like moved shipping lanes to go around these whale feeding areas. And so a lot of those things were helping. But as the food started shifting, the whales started shifting with them. And then whales started showing up into new places where those protections weren't there because they didn't need to be there. And so that's kind of where we've been in recent years.
0: And as I understand it, the problem isn't only with the whales themselves dying, but there's also an issue with the birth rates overall. How right is that?
10: Yeah, so there's a lot going into it, and it overall comes down to the health of the population, but also the health of each individual whale. So, you know, if whales aren't healthy, they're not going to be able to give birth. And when we say a whale isn't healthy, that could be for a number of reasons. It could be because they're not finding enough food. It could be that a whale was hit by a boat and it survived, but it has this injury that now its body is kind of like fighting back from.
0: And so tell us about this year, though, in the numbers. What did this calving season mean for the North Atlantic right whale?
10: So this year, we saw 23 right whale calving.

0: we saw 23 right whale calves born, and that is the fourth highest calf count we've ever recorded and the highest calf count since 2009. So that is great. One good year isn't going to save a species. We need lots of good years. And we recently had a lot of bad years, like low numbers. We had a year of zero calves, a year of only like five. And so one good year kind of just makes up for a few bad years. But it's hopeful. It's good. We love to see it. We're seeing that a lot of these females were giving birth more often. So like a healthy right whale, we think can give birth every 3 to 4 years. But in the last like decade or so, we were seeing females wait 10 years between subsequent calves, potentially because it was taking them that much longer to get back to like a healthy weight, a healthy status before they were ready to get pregnant again. But this year we are seeing a lot of whales 3, 4, 5, 6 years between calves. That's very promising. That's to us maybe a sign that they are a little bit healthier.
1: What would need to happen for these whales to reach healthier population numbers?
0: We need years and years of these very high calf counts and years with no whales dying from human-caused injuries, which is a very tall order. But also, we need all of these calves to survive into adulthood, too. It was 2 years ago where 5 of the 20 calves born were not with us anymore by 3 months in. And then, you know, this year, just in January, we had 2 juveniles die from human causes. So, you know, they weren't even adults yet, so they couldn't even help add to the population. So it's another part of it too, that all these 23 calves born, the chances of all of them making it into adulthood, pretty low.
1: Amy, what do you think is important for people to keep in mind when they see this headline about, oh, great year for the North Atlantic right whale?
0: I know we like to talk about numbers a lot, right? We like to talk about the population number. We like to talk about the calf numbers. But in general, I think it's important to take a step back and look at the status of the population. Just 20 whales here and 10 whales there, like in the grand scheme of things, that doesn't matter as much of the population, whether it's healthy or not, whether it's doing well. And like, are there things that we could do to be helping them more? And I think over the years, we have established a lot of management mitigation measures that do seem to be working. And especially giving a year with some positive news, I hope that can just be incentive to keep going. Like, don't stop. Don't fall back thinking we fixed everything. It's not that simple.
1: Amy, what is it that these whales mean to you?
0: Oh, what do they mean to me? I've always loved whales since I was a kid. So part of it was there was just this early love for the ocean and whales and dolphins. And I just thought those creatures were so interesting. And I can't tell you how many times I've been on the water, how many trips I've done over the years, but like it never gets old. Like the excitement of seeing a whale does not change. And I think to go really specifically into right whales, the fact that we know so much about a wild population that lives across the North Atlantic. We know these whales individually. A lot of them have names that we've given them. We know when they were born. We know like who their siblings are. We know their parents and their grandparents. We know how many calves they've had. We just have all these like really unique stories. And I think because we know each and every one of these whales, like we do kind of create these personal connections with them. And, you know, not to anthropomorphize them at all, but, you know, you start to see a little bit of personality. Like some whales do certain behaviors a lot and some whales don't do those behaviors at all. And some whales only show up in this one area and are never seen anywhere else or vice versa. So just to see that individuality, I think is really interesting and it's relatable. I think that's another part of it too. Like, yes, they're very different. They live in the ocean. But they are mammals. They give birth to young, you know, they take care of them. They live long lives, you know, it's relatable.
1: Amy Warren is the scientific program officer at the New England Aquarium. Amy, thank you so much for taking the time with me today.
0: Thanks for having me. It was great to be here.
2: Springtime in the Northern Hemisphere brings many migrating birds returning from their winter havens. BirdNotes' Mary McCann reports.
3: We often hear it said that spring bursts forth as if winter

0: Winter's leafless trees suddenly shimmer with green. Flowers pop. Birds start singing with all their hearts. But this seasonal change isn't instantaneous. It's a series of waves, slowly breaking waves that sweep up from the south to the north, right over the continent. Early spring migrants like robins and bluebirds return north in March, some even in February. Across the whole of April, week after week, new songbird migrants work north from the tropics, adding bit by bit to spring's ever-growing soundtrack. By May, birds continue flooding into northerly states in Canada. And even as late as June, birds like willow flycatchers and morning warblers are just completing the trek to northern breeding sites from South America. By this time, those early robins may already be hard at work feeding their second brood. For them, spring has been bursting for over 3 months. I'm Mary McCann.
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0: It's Living on Earth. I'm Steve Kerwood.
3: And I'm Ainsley O'Neill. In Western accounts of scientific expeditions into the remotest parts of our world, indigenous people can often be depicted as mere backdrop, part of a, quote, exotic landscape, or at best, helpful sidekicks. But for Dr. Rosa Espinosa, a Peruvian chemical biologist and conservationist, the traditional knowledge and worldviews of indigenous people could be the key to unlocking some of nature's greatest mysteries, if Western scientists are willing to listen and collaborate. Dr. Espinosa's 2025 book is called The Spirit of the Rainforest: How Indigenous Wisdom and Scientific Curiosity Reconnects Us to the Natural World. And she joins me now. Welcome to Living on Earth, Rosa.
4: Thank you so much for having me. It's such an honor.
3: So, Rosa, please tell us a bit about how you grew up in Peru. What was your connection to both the rainforest there as well as the indigenous cultures there?
4: Yeah, absolutely. I had a unique upbringing. I was born and raised in the city of Lima, which is the capital of Peru, like any other busy city, your New York's or Buenos Aires. It's just a bustling city without necessarily that much access to nature. But my grandmother made sure that she made a small natural pharmacy, a small garden that really reflected the nature she grew up with in the Andes, but also our Amazonian ancestry. Since I was a little girl, I would go visit my family members and spend summers in either the high Andes, the mountains of Peru, or the deep Amazonian forest. So I had this very triple cultural experience growing up with such depth perspectives on indigenous worldviews from my own family. And that really has allowed me to kind of see the world through these two eyes as I've delved into science.
3: Well, because you did eventually go on to study chemical biology in a Western science tradition here in the U.S., how difficult was it for you to balance those two worldviews, the sort of Western worldview and your indigenous background?
4: Yeah, that's exactly right. So I think that this indigenous connection made me have just a fascination for the natural world. While I was still in high school in Peru, I was really eager to get this additional lens on how to see nature, not just through the indigenous perspective, but through the scientific ones. So I went on to do my undergrad and PhD in chemistry with a focus on chemical biology. And I think there are many difficulties when one tries to merge these two knowledge systems. First of all, that the indigenous worldviews have not really been considered scientific and are nowhere to be found really in the educational systems. So it definitely felt conflictive because to me, my grandmother, although she doesn't have formal education, was the first doctor I met, was the first chemist I met. I saw her apply such a method to her ways of learning and discovering and applying and reiterating, which was similar to what I was learning to do in the laboratory with these incredible academics, except that she just didn't have it in writing. So I think seeing that lack of representation was definitely something that felt heavy, and it just made me sad and a little frustrated because the farther I dove in Western science and realized that one in three medicines derive from nature and have had actually the discoveries made thanks to traditional knowledge, the fact that that still was not reason enough for us to find a stronger way to incorporate indigenous knowledge, it just made no sense. And I think that sense of injustice and awareness of lack of integration, it's definitely a big component why I decided to do what I do today.
3: And in your book, you talk a lot about this cosmovision, as you put it. Can you tell us what exactly is this cosmovision and what inspired you or compelled you to incorporate it into your own personal perspective on the world?
4: Yeah, so indigenous worldviews, the other word we use for it is cosmovision, the vision of the world. I have actually have noticed that what I'm about to share, although I learned it through my Amazonian Andean heritage, you find similarities across indigenous groups around the world, which is in a way really beautiful and I think reflective of a larger sense of humanity that we all share and just have forgotten about. So the Amazonian and Andean indigenous worldviews share multiple truths. One is that nature is alive beyond just the biological definitions that we have for how nature could be alive, in the sense that a mountain is alive as well. And a tree is not just a biological resource, but rather a grandfather. And so this larger definition of life and the idea that we exist because nature exists and nature exists because we exist. This sense of continuity without any barriers to differentiate nature is separate. And so this sense of extension of self into nature plays such a key role into decision-making afterwards. I think those are kind of the more comprehensive worldviews. There is another one from our Quechua heritage that I particularly love, and it's called the concept of Aini, which is today for you and tomorrow for me. And it actually derives from harvesting potatoes, meaning that you cannot do it alone. You need to have your whole community. So today you guys are going to help me harvest potatoes in my land. Tomorrow will help you. So it's a sense of reciprocity that is not just practiced within human forms, but also within non-human life.
3: Well, and so there's this central perspective, essentially, that spirituality and science, they don't need to be separated when we consider the world. And in fact, we can learn so much more when we think of them jointly. What are some of the spiritual beliefs or practices that you feel can really help guide our scientific discovery?
4: That's a beautiful question. And that's exactly right. I think in a way, the Western scientific world or modern science in general has relied on traditional knowledge for a long time. I mean, I'll give you a key example, the Nobel Prize in Medicine. It was awarded to Tu Youyou, a Chinese scientist who had discovered a drug to treat malaria that saved millions of lives back in the day when it was discovered. And the only reason why it was discovered is because these scientists went back to old Chinese traditional medicine and written records that the culture has. And from there, they unlocked one single detail that their ancestors had managed to use to extract the active components from a plant. So we have already used it. We just haven't had a system of acknowledging it. So I think to me, it's a no-brainer that if we find a way to walk away from extractivism and instead work together equitatively, we can not only do better by the discoveries that are already happening, but we can actually discover more. We can refine more solutions for medicine, for agriculture, for materials, for technology, for systems in general, in a way that I think if we only pursue one way of knowledge, we wouldn't arrive to those solutions. But the way I see it is that there's this new wave of explorers and scientists that, similar to me, have indigenous ancestry, can basically navigate both worlds and are facilitating this new way of conducting scientific work that actually honors both knowledge systems.
3: What are you currently studying yourself? And in what ways has indigenous knowledge or practice influenced your current approach?
4: So our current main focuses for science, we have one aspect that studies stingless bees, which are the indigenous bees of the Amazon. And we are actually creating the first map as to where they exist in nature through the Amazon. And the only reason why that project is even possible is by the merging of knowledge. And by that, I mean, identifying these bees in the wild is really difficult. The genetic work is not quite ready yet to make it possible. And the indigenous people have their own indigenous taxonomy, which we learned early on, that it matched the accuracy of insect taxonomy. And that is why we've been able to do this work. We have another program on medicinal gardens, and it's focused on creating the first compendium of scientific and cultural information on key natural medicines in indigenous languages, because traditionally that's just been done in foreign languages and not really even shared back with the community.
3: And now in The Spirit of the Rainforest, you detail a number of these trips into the Amazon, many of which involve events that to an outsider might seem sort of larger than life. One that really stood out to me is this concept of the boiling river, which is something that I had never conceptualized before. Tell me a little bit about that.
4: The boiling river, it's a place that really, I think, blows anyone's mind. So people worldwide may be familiarized with other thermal systems, like Yellowstone National Park is such a famous one. There are some thermal springs in Iceland, Ethiopia, Japan, and others. These exist and we know about. But now imagine that extended into a whole river that is so hot, it's actively boiling. You hear the bubbles busting and then the vapor raises so strongly that it is this constant sauna. And this happens to exist in the hearts of our planet. And unlike the Yellowstones or other thermal springs, the flora and the fauna somehow in the Amazon have managed a way to uniquely adapt so that they grow literally right next to this extreme ecosystem that usually wouldn't accommodate any other forms of life. And it was part of my PhD work. I became fascinated with it because it basically kind of creates this natural laboratory to start understand climate change. And what are the life forms that can live in such an extreme place that reaches 99 Celsius, which is 200 Fahrenheit? Only microbes, a special kind of microbes. So that was part of what we did. And we actually managed to discover a species that were new to science too.
3: And there's also a part of this story that I was truly on the edge of my seat for. That's a metaphor usually, but I really was. It's when one of your travel companions burned his feet in scalding mud. Can you tell me a little bit more about that story?
4: Yeah. So, you know, doing field work is dangerous and risky in general, and safety is definitely top of our priority. That doesn't mean one is free of accidents sometimes. And this was one of those that nobody could have ever predicted. And we happened to be in an area that had suffered from earthquakes over the last few years, which means the whole system had been rearranged and part of the river was buried under thick layers of mud that in theory you could walk on top of. But they just happened to be this section that was a lot more fragile than any of us knew about. And one of our colleagues accidentally put both of his feet in boiling mud. I mean, he screamed immediately. It was absolutely terrifying. It also happened to be towards the end of the day. None of us had expected to stay beyond daylight. We were not really prepared for it. And we happened to be in an area where we had to open a path to enter, which means to get out, you don't have an open road to walk in. No, you're really straddling across the jungle. And it just became this unexpected, terrifying adventure and experience that in a way I think solidify our team effort so strongly and reminded me that without a team, we are nothing in the field.
3: I mean, and you're talking about the importance of the team. Part of that team was the local people who in under an hour, you said, built a bridge across another section of the river in order to help your teammate get the treatment that he would need. I feel like this really exemplifies the importance of this indigenous knowledge. I'm not sure that a lot of Westerners could build a bridge in under an hour in order to help somebody out.
4: But that's exactly my point. I think without indigenous knowledge and collaborations, there is only so far one can go. And this has been in history. It's just that it's never been acknowledged as co-authors, you know, co-authors of discoveries, of explorations. It's always been relegated to, oh, somebody help me, maybe I'll give them an acknowledgement. And in this case, I think the reason why our work is having the impact that it is having and it's having this resonance with the rest of the world is because we've just simply shifted that dynamic. We're now, instead of being bystanders or like mere contributors, they're co-authors of everything, you know?
3: Well, and you, I believe, I think, pioneered sort of the concept of listing your indigenous collaborators as co-authors on your published research, right?
4: We definitely have one of the, I believe the first case in Peru when a scientific article has an Ashaninka community member and park ranger as the first author. We believe from what we've been able to find that he is the very first published Ashaninka scientist, which is outstanding. And I think part of that is to acknowledge that we did all the work behind the scenes for a few years to ensure he had the training needed to, you know, be in that position to be first author, although he may not have quote unquote formal university scientific training. And yeah, I think it definitely ruffled some feathers, which we knew was going to do because it's something new and that is just bound to happen. I think some people were really excited to see this shift. Some perhaps felt threatened or looked down upon it. But ultimately, I think it is opening these larger conversations, what you're saying. We've needed a better system. Clearly something that we're doing collective as, you know, human society is not working for nature because things are not necessarily getting better. So why not let's try a better approach? And why not let's give power to those that are living in the most biodiverse areas of our planet that are suffering the worst consequences of climate change, although they have been the least ones to contribute to it.
3: And now another thing you talk about is the idea of keeping an open mind to things that might seem fantastical or even impossible at first glance. Can you tell me about one of these phenomena that you yourself might have thought was impossible at first?
4: Yeah. You know, in Western science, we like to kind of boil things down to things we can measure and monitor, and it makes sense and it is part of what we need, absolutely. At the same time, many of the discoveries we've got to since the beginning of modern science, it's really through opening the door for a space of wonder. This is what we're missing right now. And one experience particularly for me was, so ayahuasca is considered a natural medicine in the Amazon. For those who have never heard about it, it is a combination of plants that shamans and elders make to be able to cure, to diagnose disease, and they drink it and then go through this experience. Now, from many of the elders and masters that we connect with, I had heard so many times that they acquire knowledge through ayahuasca, which is a concept that I found it really hard to even just kind of conceptualize in my head. You acquire knowledge through a dream, and acquire knowledge in the sense of seeing what plant to use for what disease, although nobody has ever told them that knowledge, even if sometimes being completely new plant that they have no scientific name for. And I kept an open mind in the sense of I was trying to understand what they meant and also trying to imagine what that would look like and not being able to get there. And then I had an experience myself in an ayahuasca session where that happened to me and I became a jaguar in this dream. And it sounds so bizarre to say it out loud, but in that process, I could smell medicinal plants. And what I came out from that in my own interpretation was, can animals smell medicine? It was a concept in science that I had never thought of. It made sense when you think about pheromones and other type of processes, but then that led me to an area of science that existed, which I had never heard of or knew nothing about. And it actually led to now one of the coolest new projects that we have. We've partnered with Dr. Elodie Freeman, who's an expert in an area of science called zoopharmacognosy. It's an emerging field. It's the study of how animals self-medicate. But none of this work has ever been done in the Amazon. And so, yeah, we are conducting this very cool set of experiments right now. And I think as we progress, we dream that it could guide us in understanding what medicinal flora is vital for people, yes, but also for animals.
3: And that's just one of your many examples of how all of these scientific processes and scientific inquiries can be inspired by and considered in conjunction with something like the ayahuasca dreams, this traditional way of knowledge acquisition. It's really incredible to see all of these get incorporated like this.
4: Thank you. I think, again, perhaps if someone, you know, keeps a close mind and or even at least is open to have a dialogue, then we just close the doors to all of this, what may sound fantastical at first, and then we realize, actually, our natural world is fantastical. If we look at the details of the chemical and physical processes, many of those we couldn't have explained, you know, before we had the scientific tools we do now. And back in the day, previous cultures used to explain it like witches and, you know, magic. And now we have some science to prove that. Have we actually discovered all the scientific tools to measure absolutely everything? I will argue no. Just only, you know, in 1960s, by that time, we didn't even have this thing called PCR. We thought DNA couldn't survive above 50 Celsius. And now people will laugh at the idea that that was a truth at some point. So I think it's just kind of taking a look a little bit at the past and ourselves and knowing that although our human minds are so extraordinary, the natural world has been here for much, much, much longer than any of us and evolved in so many deeper ways. And one way to listen to it differently is by looking at these ancestral civilizations that are still alive today.
3: Dr. Rosa Espinosa is a chemical biologist, conservationist, and author of the book, The Spirit of the Rainforest, How Indigenous Wisdom and Scientific Curiosity Reconnects Us to the Natural World. Rosa, thank you so much for joining me today.
4: Thank you so much. It's been such a wonderful conversation, and I'm so excited to see more of the world getting to learn about this whole other reality that the Amazon is.

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0: And I'm Steve Kerwood. 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

0: From New York, this is Democracy Now!
1: We're not going to change what we do because someone goes on hunger strike. As a matter of fact, if it gets bad enough and the physicians feel like they're putting themselves in extreme danger, medical danger, then we'll force feed them. We'll get a court order and force feed them. Hunger strikes do not work.
0: Even as the Department of Homeland Security denies a hunger strike is going on, so-called border czar Tom Homan is threatening to force feed the hunger-striking detained immigrants at the for-profit jail in Newark, Delaney Hall. We'll speak to Gabriela Soto, protest organizer and wife of detainee Martine Soto. Then two officers who were attacked on January 6th by Capitol rioters are suing to block President Trump's so-called anti-weaponization fund.
2: Donald Trump has created a $1.8 billion slush fund that is going to go to pay the rioters and paramilitary organizations that attacked our clients on January 6, 2021, and whose supporters continue to threaten our clients' safety.
0: We'll speak to the attorney for injured police, Brendan Belew. He's also a former federal prosecutor who spent 2 years prosecuting January 6th insurrectionists. And finally, tax me if you can. Oligarchs are robbing America blind, and the IRS is powerless to stop them.
3: Oligarchy in America is not new. But we're living in an era that I call in-your-face oligarchy, where oligarchs are far more visible than anything we've seen since the robber barons of the Gilded Age.
0: We'll speak with Northwestern political scientist Jeffrey Winters, author of The Blind Spot, How Oligarchs Dominate Our Democracies. All that and more coming up. Welcome to Democracy Now!, democracynow.org, The War and Peace Report. I'm Amy Goodman. President Trump Tuesday blasted U.S. media outlets, saying on Truth Social, if Iran surrenders, they would portray it as a, quote, masterful and brilliant victory over the United States, unquote. It comes as Iranian officials signal that negotiations to reach a ceasefire deal are ongoing. Tehran's top negotiator, Mohammad Bagher Ghalibaf, the speaker of Iran's parliament, returned from Qatar on Tuesday. According to Iranian officials, his visit to Qatar aimed to secure the release of $24 billion, a quarter of Iranian funds frozen abroad. This comes as Iranian authorities partially restored internet access after a nationwide blackout that lasted for nearly 3 months. Israel said Wednesday it had killed Mohammed Odeh, Hamas's newly appointed armed wing chief, in an operation in Gaza on Tuesday. A family statement said he was killed along with his wife and son. Gaza health officials said six people, including at least one woman, were killed and more than 20 others wounded in the same Israeli strike, which destroyed an upper floor of an apartment building in Gaza City. Since last October's so-called U.S.-brokered ceasefire, Israel's killed some 900 Palestinians in Gaza. This is a resident of Gaza City describing Israel's airstrike Tuesday.
4: There was a sudden airstrike by Israeli warplanes. It was a surprise. They hit a rooftop apartment in a building with three missiles, and they weren't simple missiles. They were heavy ones. There is no ceasefire. Day and night, there is shelling. The shelling is constant here. They say there is a ceasefire, but there is no ceasefire for us. This is the Eid atmosphere, as you can see. It is Eid now.
0: Israeli strikes in southern Lebanon killed at least 31 people and wounded 40 on Tuesday, according to Lebanon's health ministry. Israel launched more than 120 airstrikes Tuesday alone, one of the heaviest days of bombing in weeks. An Israeli military official confirmed troops had begun operating beyond the so-called yellow line, which is a boundary running roughly 10 kilometers inside Lebanon. The escalation comes despite a U.S.-brokered ceasefire in place since mid-April. Since March 2nd, over a million Lebanese have been forced to flee their home, and more than 3,100 have been killed in Israeli attacks. This is a resident of Tyre.
5: Kids, women, and elderly people all sitting here. Suddenly, the Israelis send evacuation warnings, and these people get thrown into chaos. They pick themselves up and leave. Half an hour, 45 minutes later, look what happens.
0: The U.S. military carried out another strike Tuesday on a vessel in the eastern Pacific Ocean, killing one person, leaving two survivors. The Trump administration once again claimed the vessel was carrying drugs without providing any evidence. Video shared by the U.S. since September, the Pentagon says it has killed nearly 200 people in strikes on boats in the Caribbean and Pacific. The attacks have been widely condemned as illegal. Hundreds of immigrants detained at the ICE jail known as Delaney Hall in Newark, New Jersey, are continuing their hunger and labor strike to protest inhumane conditions and call for their release. Delaney Hall is operated by the private prison company Geo Group. Outside the 1,000-bed jail, ICE agents clashed with protesters, pepper spraying them. Three people have been arrested during the days-long standoff. Even as Homeland Security denies there's an ongoing hunger strike, so-called border czar Tom Homan vowed to force-feed the immigrants on hunger strike if the situation at Delaney Hall, quote, gets bad enough, unquote. Newark is a sanctuary city. DHS Secretary Mark Wayne Mullen has threatened to halt international flights and stop processing travelers to Newark International Airport and other major U.S. airports in sanctuary cities. We'll have more on this story after headlines. The Trump administration is expediting the use of mass immigration hearings in order to issue more deportation orders. NPR reports immigrants are now being scheduled to appear in front of what's known as master calendar hearings with an unprecedented 100 or more people at a time. For many immigrants, this is the first time they would appear in immigration court to plead their case. Immigrants without legal representation have been disproportionately targeted for these new hearings. Lawyers told NPR the practice is already underway in cities like Chicago and Boston. The Supreme Court has sided with the Trump administration in blocking a free speech lawsuit involving federal immigration judges. The conservative majority justices overturned a lower court ruling that had allowed the challenge to proceed. In 2020, a group of immigration judges filed a lawsuit over a federal government rule that limits their ability to speak out on public policy. The National Association of Immigration Judges said in a statement, quote, justice cannot endure when judges are intimidated into silence, nor can a nation remain free when the rule of law is subordinate to the whims of political ambition, unquote. Mass protests have continued in Bolivia for nearly a month as thousands take to the streets demanding the resignation of President Rodrigo Paz. Lawmakers this week moved to approve the possible deployment of armed forces to suppress the mobilizations. Farmers, teachers, and others have joined the protest, calling on Paz's government to roll back austerity measures amid soaring living costs.
6: We want the government to solve this problem, to fix it once and for all, and to do so wholeheartedly. The babies are starving. We can't afford to buy food. We seniors no longer have the money to buy food, and I have my granddaughters who are orphans. I'm asking for a solution.
0: The Trump administration is reportedly preparing to deploy public health officials to Kenya in an effort to quickly staff a potential quarantine center to send U.S. citizens who've been exposed to Ebola. That's according to the Wall Street Journal, which said some members of the U.S. Public Health Service Commission Corps have received deployment notices to Kenya. The World Health Organization says there have been more than 900 suspected Ebola cases in the Democratic Republic of Congo, over 200 suspected deaths in just under 2 weeks since the outbreak was first announced. This comes as healthcare workers gathered in the eastern DRC city of Bunia on Tuesday for the burial of a doctor who died while treating Ebola patients. This is the president of the Ituri Medical Association.
7: We are indeed afraid. We're seriously afraid because all of us are supposed to take care for the sick. Today there are sick people coming in. Tomorrow there'll be more sick people coming. We are afraid. We're really afraid. But we cannot abandon the sick because we're afraid. We've taken an oath. We will treat them. We will treat them. But while respecting the preventative measures.
0: The Trump administration's pushing a new non-disclosure agreement that would apply to all federal workers. The Office of Personnel Management posted a draft to the Federal Register on Tuesday, prohibiting workers from disclosing non-public, confidential, or proprietary information. It would also bar them from sharing sensitive internal materials not currently available to the public. The draft goes beyond standard classified and unclassified categories of information. The new rule targets leaks to news outlets and would broaden non-disclosure agreements already in place at the Pentagon and other federal agencies. Esha Bhandari, director of the American Civil Liberties Union Speech Privacy and Technology Project, said, quote, such broad gag orders would leave the public in the dark about how the government works, preventing the kind of informed debate that's critical to democratic accountability. The government cannot shroud itself in secrecy in a democracy, unquote. A federal court blocked Alabama from using its new congressional map in this year's midterm elections, ruling it intentionally discriminates against black voters. The three-judge panel wrote in their ruling, quote, we cannot see our way clear to requiring Alabamians to cast their votes in the 2026 elections under a districting plan tainted by intentional race-based discrimination, unquote. More than one in four residents of Alabama are black. Alabama's attorney general vowed to appeal the ruling to the Supreme Court, which last month struck down Louisiana's majority black congressional districts. Meanwhile, in South Carolina, the state Senate wrapped up its session Tuesday without voting on a new congressional map that would have dismantled the state's only majority black district. South Carolina's lawmakers quietly defied pressure from President Trump and the GOP to join the ongoing redistricting battle ahead of the midterm elections. And in Texas, the state's attorney general, Ken Paxton, backed by President Trump, defeated four-term incumbent Senator John Cornyn in the Republican Senate primary runoff Tuesday. Paxton has previously been indicted on charges of felony securities fraud and was impeached from office on allegations of bribery, dereliction of duty, obstruction of justice, and abuse of public trust. Paxton is the first primary challenger to defeat an incumbent U.S. senator from Texas since at least 1980. The Republican candidate spent nearly $130 million making it the most expensive Senate primary in U.S. history. Paxton now faces Democratic nominee, State Representative James Tallarico, in the general election in November. And those are some of the headlines. This is Democracy Now!, democracynow.org, The War and Peace Report. I'm Amy Goodman. We begin today in Newark, New Jersey, where tensions remain high since about 300 prisoners at the ICE jail known as Delaney Hall began a hunger and labor strike Friday to protest inhumane conditions and due process violations. Delaney Hall is operated by the for-profit prison company Geo Group. Federal immigration agents have repeatedly clashed with protesters and community organizers outside the jail. Three people have reportedly been arrested. The Department of Homeland Security denied there's a hunger strike at Delaney Hall. But on Tuesday, the so-called border czar, Tom Holman, threatened to force feed the hunger strikers while speaking on Fox News.
1: We're not going to change what we do because someone goes on a hunger strike. As a matter of fact, if it gets bad enough and the physicians feel like they're putting themselves in extreme danger, medical danger, then we'll force feed them. We'll get a court order and force feed. Hunger strikes do not work.
0: Meanwhile, DHS Secretary Mark Wayne Mullen threatened to cut off international flights and customs processing to Newark Airport if Newark continues its sanctuary city policies. He threatened all airports and sanctuary cities. On Monday, New Jersey's Democratic Governor Mikey Sherrill was denied entrance to Delaney Hall. This is Governor Sherrill.
8: I'll continue to work to go in, but at the same time, I think this really brings to light why the state has been fighting Roxbury so hard, because this type of facility shows exactly why we should not have private mass detention facilities.
0: Federal agents pepper sprayed protesters on Monday. Among those hit was New Jersey Democratic Senator Andy Kim. as he tried to de-escalate tensions between protesters and ICE agents. He had just completed a congressional tour of Delaney Hall along with Congressmember Rob Menendez. They described filthy bathrooms, abusive guards, inadequate medical care, said prisoners were being threatened with deportation to Ebola-stricken countries. Tensions escalated Sunday after ICE removed hunger strike participant Martine Soto, prompting protesters outside Delaney Hall to block a van being used to transport him away. Masked ICE agents responded by firing tear gas and pushing people to the ground. Soto was ultimately transferred to an ICE jail in Elizabeth, New Jersey. On Monday, New Jersey Democratic Congressmember Rob Menendez went to the Elizabeth ICE jail after spending Sunday night outside Delaney Hall. He shared this video on social media on Monday.
9: I went in and said I was there to conduct an unannounced oversight visit, as I have the legal right to do. And over the next 18 hours, was kept waiting, misled by ICE multiple times. But what I ultimately told Gabriella Martine's wife was that I would find him and I would see him. And that's just what we got done doing here at the Elizabeth Detention Center, where he's been transferred to.
0: On Tuesday, Democracy Now!'s Juan Gonzalez and I interviewed Gabriella Soto, the hunger striker Martin Soto's wife, and Lee Adorno, an organizer with Movimiento Cosecha, the immigrant rights group leading the protests outside Delaney Hall. I began by asking Gabriella to describe when her husband Martin was first arrested by ICE and to walk us through what happened over Memorial Day weekend.
10: He was detained in Kearney, New Jersey, in the 1st of February. He was out getting diapers for our son. He left around 5:30, 6 o'clock. And around 7, I didn't hear from him. So I started calling his phone, but it was off. Then around 10:15, 10:30 at night is when he called me from a prison jail number. I got a call from a prison jail number. And at that moment, my heart just stopped because I already knew what that was. When I started this protest for Friday, I wanted press to come so that they can see what they're doing to destroying families and separating them. It was unfair that they targeted my husband, because on that same Friday, after the protest, 2 hours after, they got him downstairs to the management office. And the first question that he was asked, if we release you now, will you tell your wife to stop this protest? The second question was, did you know your wife was organizing the protest outside? And the third question was, are you the one organizing the strike inside? He said no comment to all of those three questions, that he wants to go to his cell. They took that literally and they locked him in his cell. I didn't hear from him for hours. On Saturday, when I did visit him, his name was already highlighted on the paper. All the detainees that came down for visiting hours, they came down. My husband was the only one that didn't come down. I went to the guard and I told him, why did my husband not come down? His name was highlighted on the paper. I saw the paper. And the guard told me, oh, I wanted to talk to you before I brought him down. He took 10 minutes asking me questions about why I'm spreading lies, why I am talking to the press, why I'm trying to bring light into what they're doing is unjust. He said, why are you telling people that we're feeding them worms? Why are you telling people that we don't give them medical care? I said, because it's true. And he said, it's not true. You're just spreading lies. I stood back a little bit. And I said, do you want me to get testimony from every detainee here? Do you want me to do that? He said, no, just stop spreading lies. And I said, bring me my husband. After I left, I stayed out the night. It was Sunday now. I got a call from him at 3 saying if I'm going to go in to see him. I said, yes. We were on the phone talking about that he was waking up, what he's doing the day and everything. And then on a recorded monitor line, I heard agents tell my husband, release, Martin Soto, release, release, outside, outside, America, America, release, release, like you're getting released, like you're going out, like you're not getting deported, like you're getting out. I have witnesses from the detainees inside of Unit 2 that they saw my husband sign the order of release. I was in the ramp, on the visitation chapel ramp. I was looking at the door when they get released or when they get transferred. I saw him handcuffed and two agents. He was refusing to get in the van. Two agents grabbed him by his ankles and his arms or his wrists and threw him in the van. I saw him personally thrown into the van. At that moment, I called inside. I said, Sally, Steph, like, it's Martin, like, that's him. I rushed out. I opened. I ran out. And the guards, the security people in the little house, in the little penthouse, they were laughing while I was running out. Everybody was blocking the van because they knew it was Martin. They knew it was my husband. He was banging on the windows saying, Gabby, where's my wife, Gabby? Help, help. Right now, my husband is in Elizabeth Detention Center, but if you look up his name, he's not in an ICE location. He's not in the ICE locator. Like, he's disappeared from the locator. And that is what ICE is doing. They're separating people. They're disappearing them. Innocent people.
11: Did you get to see your husband in Elizabeth where he's being detained now?
10: Yes.
11: And what did he say?
10: When I saw him, he had his wrist bruised, his arm bruised. It was red, purple, black. He told me how they threw him in the van, how they threw him in the floor. When they returned him back to Delaney, how they threw him in the last car when they were trying to escort him out. Sorry. On Monday, after midnight, when ICE agents showed up to Delaney, around 2 a.m., the first three cars that were there were a diversion because they knew protesters were there. As soon as they were closing the barricade to not let any more cars through, one of the last cars, like the gray car speeding off, that was my husband in it. He told me that he saw every single moment. He saw ICE agents pepper spraying people. He saw people blocking the cars. He saw people trying to fight for him. People were trying to fight to not let that van, to not let those cars leave. He saw all of that, but he was restrained to the car.
11: And a GoFundMe page has been set up for you, Gabriela?
10: Yes. Because my husband, he's facing criminal charges from ICE because they are claiming that my husband assaulted them. So I'm trying to find out on what more charges that they can charge him with. I'm trying to see if I can get associated with lawyers, whether it's pro bono or whether it's, you know, paid lawyers, anything, because I know that criminal charges, they're very, really bad. And because I did the I-130 petition for him to give him citizenship because he's my husband and I'm legally married to him.
11: And you're a U.S. citizen.
10: And I'm a U.S. citizen. So these criminal charges can actually hold back on his process. So I'm trying to find a lawyer willing to take on his case so that they can prove that he didn't assault ICE. He's one person with five ICE agents, five, six, seven ICE agents. So how can one person arrested, like handcuffed, assault so many people, so many ICE agents who are armed. They're armed. They have guns. They can use their hands. They're a lot bigger than him. My husband in 4 months lost 30 pounds. He is really skinny right now. How can one person who is completely skinny and selfless and helpless assault so many people?
11: So they've charged him when they were transferring him to the Elizabeth jail.
10: Yes.
11: You have two children together with Martine, and you're pregnant with your third. What are you telling? How old are your little ones?
12: 1 and 4.
11: What does your four-year-old understand?
10: She thinks dad's at work. When we were at the protest, she was holding up the sign for her dad. She didn't know what was happening, but she said, I think to like a reporter, "Papa, I want my papa. Like, yo quiero mi papa. Like, I want my dad. I want to see my dad." Mm. She cries every time we leave the visitation, which is why I stopped trying to take her, because she gets anxious, she gets heartbroken. We're trying to tell her, "Dad's at work, he's coming, he's working because he has to buy you a big toy, or because she really wants a puppy." So we try to also tell her, "But dad is working to get you the puppy." And then she was like, "Puppy, no. Dad, yes."
13: I'd like to bring in Lee Adorno from Movimiento Cosecha. Lee, welcome to Democracy Now! Can you talk about this detention facility? It's been in operation, the largest one in the New York metro area. It's been open over a year. How many incidents have occurred in that facility that you're aware of?
14: Yes, so the facility has been reopened for about a year now. You know, there was a lot of resistance in the community. We all said that it was going to be a bad idea for them to reopen it. There was already abuse reported prior to that. This year, unfortunately, we saw the first death at Delaney Hall during intake. The person who was being put into the detention facility wasn't even there for a day. And when we asked for explanation, the only thing that Gio really said was that he had fallen from the in the staircase or in the stairs. But nobody dies from falling down, right? We have been demanding more transparency. What started to happen here at the Delaney Hall in the past recent days that has gotten a lot of attention is actually the culmination of different letters that we have gotten from people who are detained describing the conditions.
11: If you can talk, Gabriella, about the demands of the people. Now, it's two things, right? They're on hunger strike and on a work strike. This is a for-profit company, Geo Group, that runs this facility. It's very interesting that the governor, Governor Sherrill, said that a private company should not be running a mass detention facility.
10: The conditions in there are horrible. They get paid $1.50 a day for a whole day of work. That is why mainly the hospitality tent outside of Delaney Hall, we help families with getting to their commissary because it's never enough. And there's families that sometimes just can't pay all the time for these things for them. It's basic things, toothbrushes, food, essential things. Their demands are not to get better conditions. Their demands are to get freed and be heard. There are innocent people in there.
11: And Gabriella, how are you communicating with people inside, Delaney, and how aware are they of the protests outside?
10: So we get phone calls every day. Martin, my husband, gave my number to his inmates, to his detainees, to contact me if anything. I get phone calls. They are very much aware of what is happening outside. We made it very strong for them to know that they are not alone inside, that we're not letting anything happen to them. My husband personally told me to tell Unit 2 to pass along the message to every single person to continue with the hunger strike, to continue with the labor strike, and for me to not give up on these detainees.
11: How much danger do you face?

0: I don't know personally, but I feel like I'm in a lot of danger because my name is out there everywhere. Personally, I am happy that I started this to protect these people, but at the same time, I also feel scared because if they were capable of doing damage to a congresswoman,
1: LaMonica MacIver,
0: facing criminal charges, a congresswoman, if they were capable enough to do harm to her, me being just a nobody, what can they do to me? Or my husband? Like, I'm scared for both of us. I'm scared for my kids.
2: We heard Governor Sherrill mention Roxbury. Can you explain what Roxbury is? Not Roxbury, Massachusetts, but Roxbury, New Jersey. This was a warehouse that was purchased by ICE for, what, $130 million to warehouse people?
3: Yes, it was at sale for $60, but then ICE paid $120-something million, like double the price of what it was worth. So we're already starting to see the red flags
2: pop up. This was under Kristi Noem, who was fired by Trump?
3: I believe so, yes. But we're starting to see that flag of, like, why are they throwing money at these places, these warehouses, to convert them into detention centers when we are clearly seeing that it's a bad idea from Delaney Hall, right? What is very concerning about Roxbury is that it's even bigger than Delaney Hall. The last detention center that...
2: Delaney could house something like 1,000 people,
3: yes,
2: right?
3: The new one would be able to house 1,500, like, at minimum, like, very easily.
2: That was community organizer Leah Adorno with Movimiento Cosecha, a harvest movement, and also Gabriela Soto. Gabriela has been organizing outside the Delaney Hall Immigration Jail in Newark, New Jersey, while her husband, Martin Soto, was inside. He participated in the ongoing hunger and labor strike, but was moved to the Elizabeth Jail over the weekend. Gabriela is a U.S. citizen. She and Martin have two kids. She's also 4 months pregnant. Special thanks to Amber Gagarin and Julie Cohen. Coming up, two police officers who were attacked on January 6, 2021 are suing President Trump. We'll speak with their attorney. Stay with us.
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Nunca Más, Never Again by La Santa Cecilia in our Democracy Now! Studio. This is Democracy Now!, democracynow.org. I'm Amy Goodman. Two officers who defended the Capitol January 6, 2021, have filed a lawsuit in federal court to block the creation of the nearly $1.8 billion so-called anti-weaponization fund. Some are calling it a thug fund. The fund was announced by the Department of Justice earlier this month as part of a settlement with President Trump and his family. The president sued his own administration's IRS for $10 billion over the leaking of his tax returns by an employee of a federal contractor. The $1.776 billion fund is intended to make payments to Trump supporters who say they were wrongly investigated or prosecuted by previous administrations. Critics, which include some Republicans in Congress, have accused Trump of creating a slush fund for his allies, including insurrectionists who joined the January 6 riot at the U.S. Capitol. Capitol Police Officer Harry Dunn and Metro

0: Metropolitan Police Officer Daniel Hodges are bringing the lawsuit because the fund could be used to compensate the Capitol rioters who attacked them and put their lives at risk. Both officers say they've faced continuous credible threats ever since. On January 6, 2021, Metropolitan Police Officer Daniel Hodges was nearly crushed to death. In this tape, you hear Officer Hodges as he's pinned against a door by the mob. The so-called anti-weaponization fund would be overseen by five commissioners. First, it was said four of whom would be appointed by the attorney general, though the attorney general, Todd Blanche, said he'd appoint all five to serve at the pleasure of the president. For more, we're joined by Brendan Ballew, CEO of the Public Integrity Project, representing officers Harry Dunn and Daniel Hodges, the police officers suing the Trump administration over the $1.8 billion fund to compensate Trump's allies. Brendan Ballew is a former federal prosecutor who himself spent 2 years prosecuting January 6 Capitol rioters. His new book is titled When Companies Run the Courts, How Forced Arbitration Became America's Secret Justice System. Welcome to Democracy Now, Brendan. Start off. I mean, that chilling moment where Hodges is being crushed in a door as he shouts, screams, moans. Talk about what this suit is.
1: Yeah. So let's talk about officers Dunn and Hodges specifically. You know, you talk about that specific moment where Officer Hodges was being crushed in the door in the tunnel connecting the Capitol to the inaugural stage. He could have died there. Later, he almost had his eyes gouged out by another rioter. Officer Dunn was at one point surrounded by rioters who were hurling racial epithets at them. Both of them could have died that day. And the scary thing is that the threat to these officers doesn't end on January 6, 2021. By the mere fact that they're continuing to speak out about January 6 to make sure that the history of that day is not forgotten or erased, they continue to receive threats, credible threats of violence, credible death threats. And the real concern that we have with this slush fund that Donald Trump is creating is that this is going to be a way to funnel $1.8 billion to supporters of the president who have previously enacted violence in his name and who may be the very ones threatening our clients. So in a very real way, this slush fund is about more than just corruption. This is about the personal safety of these officers who defended the Capitol on January 6.
0: So I want to turn now to July 2021, months after the attack. The House of Representatives Select Committee investigating the January 6 insurrection at the Capitol held its first hearing, listening to testimony of four officers attacked by Trump supporters while defending the Capitol. This is one of the men that you're representing, Brendan, U.S. Capitol Police Officer Harry Dunn, describing that racist abuse he and other black officers encountered January 6th.
2: More and more insurrectionists were pouring into the area by the speaker's lobby near the rotunda, and some wearing MAGA hats and shirts that said Trump 2020. I told them to just leave the Capitol, and in response, they yelled, "No, man, this is our house. President Trump invited us here. We're here to stop the steal. Joe Biden is not the president. Nobody voted for Joe Biden." I'm a law enforcement officer, and I do my best to keep politics out of my job. But in this circumstance, I responded, "Well, I voted for Joe Biden. Does my vote not count? Am I nobody?" That prompted a torrent of racial epithets. One woman in a pink MAGA shirt yelled, "You hear that, guys? This voted for Joe Biden." Then the crowd, perhaps around 20 people, joined in screaming, "Boo! No one had ever called me a while wearing the uniform of a Capitol Police officer. In the days following the attempted insurrection, other Black officers shared with me their own stories of racial abuse on January 6th. One officer told me he had never, and in his entire 40 years of life, been called a to his face, and that streak ended on January 6th. Yet another Black officer later told me he had been confronted by insurrectionists in the Capitol who told him, put your gun down and we'll show you what kind of you really are.
0: That was Officer Harry Dunn testifying before the House of Representatives Select Committee investigating the January 6th insurrection at the Capitol. And this is Officer Hodges.
3: On my left was a man with a clear riot shield stolen during the assault. He slammed it against me and with all the weight of the bodies pushing behind him, trapped me. My arms were pinned and effectively useless, trapped against either the shield on my left or the door frame on my right. With my posture granting me no functional strength or freedom of movement, I was effectively defenseless and gradually sustaining injury from the increasing pressure of the mob. Directly in front of me, a man seized the opportunity of my vulnerability. He grabbed the front of my gas mask and used it to beat my head against the door. He switched to pulling it off my head, the straps stretching against my skull and straining my neck. He never uttered any words I recognized, but opted instead for guttural screams. I remember him foaming at the mouth. He also put his cell phone in his mouth so that he had both hands free to assault me. Eventually, he succeeded in stripping away my gas mask, and a new rush of exposure to CS and OC spray hit me. The mob of terrorists were coordinating their efforts now, shouting, heave, ho, as they synchronized, pushing their weight forward, crushing me further against the metal doorframe. The man in front of me grabbed my baton that I still held in my hands, and in my current state, I was unable to retain my weapon. He bashed me in the head and face with it, rupturing my lip and adding additional injury to my skull.
0: So that was Metropolitan Police Officer Daniel Hodges. So we just heard from Hodges and Dunn, Brendan Ballew, the two men that you represent. If you can talk about Todd Blanche, President Trump's former personal attorney, now the attorney general, when he himself was questioned by Senator Van Hollen and others, refused to say that they would even rule out those insurrectionists who attacked police. Talk about why you believe this fund is illegal. President Trump calls it an anti-weaponization fund. Others call it a thug fund.
1: Yeah, absolutely. So let's start with what purportedly created this fund in the first place, which is the lawsuit that you mentioned by Donald Trump against his own IRS. Now, to have an actual lawsuit in federal court, you need what lawyers call a case or controversy. The two sides actually need to be opposed to each other. And that just wasn't the case here. Donald Trump was on one side and his own IRS, which he controls, was on the other. And that led to a sham settlement over this potential $10 billion lawsuit. So this isn't really even the kind of case that the Department of Justice could settle. But even if it could, the settlement that it purported to reach, this creation of this weaponization, this slush, this thug fund, whatever you want to call it, is not authorized by statute. And what I mean by that is it is functionally the creation of a new department or agency. And, you know, you can't use the fiction of a settlement to create a new government agency. You know, Republicans would be pretty mad, for instance, if Barack Obama used the fiction of a lawsuit to create the Consumer Financial Protection Bureau, for instance. It's the same thing here. This is the creation of a new agency that the president functionally controls, that he will get to decide how the money is spent and who the money goes to. Now,
0: and it could go to himself, is that right? I mean, this is a settlement with him.
1: Oh, absolutely. You know, and they've made clear as part of this broader settlement, you know, he is going to be completely immune from any further IRS investigations. And so it only makes sense that they would potentially try to send money to him or to his family members or to his associates. But for us, I want to make clear for your audience, you know, it's not just, you know, this isn't just a profoundly corrupt slush fund, although it absolutely is that. This is a slush fund that will physically endanger our clients and the people like them, because you are very smart to play those quotes from officers Hodges and Dunn testifying about the dangers that they faced on January 6th. But they are continuing to face very real dangers by speaking out about January 6th. Since then, the risk that we run is that this slush fund is going to be used to pay the Proud Boys, the Oath Keepers, the very people that assaulted these officers and that continue to threaten them and increase the danger against them, because it is going to give a presidential endorsement to these people, saying that not only if they enact violence against the president's enemies, will they be put beyond the reach of the law, but they will actually be financially rewarded for doing so.
0: Brendan Belew, before we end, I was wondering if you can talk about the major thesis of your new book, When Companies Run the Courts, How Forced Arbitration Became America's Secret Justice System.
1: You're kind to ask. So America has a secret justice system that surrounds us, and yet we know almost nothing about it. It is an alternative to the public court system called forced arbitration. It's a system where instead of having a judge, you have a private arbitrator that is typically or often paid for by the very company that you are trying to sue. Proceedings happen in secret and can almost never be appealed. And so, unsurprisingly, these courts almost always rule for the companies rather than for the consumers or the employees. Now, this all matters because we are increasingly being pushed into this private justice system. And if it feels like companies are increasingly beyond the reach of the law, if you're getting scammed by companies, overcharged by companies, getting worse customer service, getting discriminated against, hurt or even killed by companies, if that seems to be happening more than it used to, forced arbitration, pushing cases outside of our court system and into the secret justice system that companies largely control, can explain why companies are getting worse in so many ways.
0: Brendan Belew, we want to thank you for being with us, CEO of the Public Integrity Project, representing officers Harry Dunn and Daniel Hodges, the police officers suing the Trump administration. Brendan's new book, When Companies Run the Courts, How Forced Arbitration Became America's Secret Justice System. Coming up, The Blind Spot, How Oligarchs Dominate Our Democracies. We'll speak with Northwestern University political scientist Jeffrey Winters. Stay with us.
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0: Wanna be broke? The Money Song by Dick Walters. This is Democracy Now!, democracynow.org. I'm Amy Goodman. We end today's show with a new book that looks at how the in-your-face power of the ultra-rich in the Trump administration isn't just a flaw of our current political moment, but a foundational feature of our democratic system. As the world moves towards an ever deeper state of wealth inequality, the power of oligarchs is greater than ever. Northwestern University political scientist Jeffrey Winters argues democracy's failure to address wealth inequality is by design. His new book is called The Blind Spot, How Oligarchs Dominate Our Democracies. And he's just published an article in Mother Jones headlined, Tax Me If You Can, Oligarchs Are Robbing America Blind and the IRS is Powerful to Stop Them, is Powerless to Stop Them, in which Winters writes, quote, how did America's oligarchs grow so willing to openly rub their wealth power in our faces? Well, a big part of it has to do with their success in neutering perhaps the greatest threat to their dominance, the ability of the government to tax them and to hold those who cheat accountable. For more, we go to Chicago, where we're joined by Northwestern University professor Jeffrey Winters. Thanks so much for being with us. Lay out the thesis of both this piece in Mother Jones and your book, The Blind Spot.
5: Well, it starts with something of a puzzle, which is the United States clearly is a country that has become more democratic over its history, far more inclusive, and yet the country has also become more unequal. And that sort of doesn't make sense. In fact, not only have we become more unequal, but liberal democracies around the world are now among the most unequal societies ever to have existed in human history. And this is this is a head scratcher for us because if just the oligarchs or just the most powerful people in a dictatorship are completely in charge, we would expect that wealth would become more and more concentrated and the people down below would get very, very little. But in a democracy where there's power sharing, we would expect that that inequality would be kept in check. In fact, the opposite is happening. And so that's sort of the starting point of the book, to try to disentangle, to try to look at the historical story of how it is that oligarchy, which is about wealth power, is combined and fused with democracy, which we should think of as participation power. Both of them are operating in our system simultaneously.
0: Talk about what it means. I mean, when we see at President Trump's inauguration, the tech bros behind him, the billionaire supporters, not always supporters, but because he was becoming president, that brotherhood. Explain what it means when there is little regulation and how the IRS fits into all of this.
5: Sorry, the sound has gone out. But the question, the most of it that I heard is about the tech bros. And I think what we need to understand about the household names now that all of us are aware of, these very, very powerful and wealthy people, is that they are the most visible part of the oligarchs in our system today. But we also need to understand that they are just part of a much broader and deeper structural phenomenon. So we, on the one hand, these individuals are, because of their visibility, it's actually making the American population very aware of oligarchic power. We have to understand that 20 years ago, these were not the names that everyone knew. And 20 years from now, the names are going to be different. So we personalize it, but we also need to understand it in a much deeper structural and historical way.
0: You talk about how right now there is a wider gap between the rich and poor than was even during European feudalism or in Imperial Rome's slave society. Talk about the significance of this, Professor Winters.
5: Well, all of us are pretty aware that if we think back to Imperial Rome, we don't view it as an equal society. It certainly wasn't democratic. And if you take the gap between the wealthiest Roman senators and the average person in Imperial Rome, who was either a slave or a small farmer, the ratio of their wealth was about 16,000 to 1. If we fast forward, if we fast forward to today in the United States and we take the average person in the Forbes 400 compared to the median person in the United States, that has exploded to 140,000 to 1. And so we are just dramatically, dramatically more unequal. Our wealth is far more concentrated in fewer hands than ever before. And that, if it were under authoritarianism, might not be an issue. But what we are seeing is that it's actually in a democracy that this is happening. And I don't argue in the book against the idea that the United States is a democracy. I argue that it is very much a democracy. We have the right to vote. We have freedoms to speak. It is consent of the governed in so many ways. All of those things were very important to the framers to put in place. But the framers also, because there was an oligarchic democratic crisis at the time of the Constitutional Convention, they wanted to make sure that there were safeguards built into the system that would defend those with very concentrated wealth, the oligarchs of the day. And so that's how we get a system which is both democratic and oligarchic at the same time. Something which, by the way, never existed before in human history. We've always had a wealth pyramid, but it was always in the past sustained by force, fear, awe, intimidation of all kinds. What we have today is what I call participatory inequality. We have incredible inequality, but we participate in it.
0: How does AI exacerbate the wealth gap and the power gap, Professor Winters?
5: Well, AI is something that is evolving so rapidly, and so few of us really understand where it's going and how it's going to play out. But one thing is clear. This apparently transformational technology is in the hands and being controlled by very, very few people. And they are determined that it is going to be a profit-oriented endeavor. Competition is high. We are seeing concentration of capital in AI on an extraordinary level. And it is also, by many people's estimation, possibly going to unemploy people on an incredibly large scale. So if you put the concentration of wealth in the hands of a few corporations and the people who control them on the one hand, and what may be employment devastation going on in society on the other, if it plays out that way, it's a formula for extreme inequality, and I would say potentially destabilizing to society.
0: We just have a minute to go. You say we are 50 years into a period of exploding inequality in the United States and globally, clearly tearing the fabric of society. Where do you find hope? What can remedy this?
5: I think the hope is that there are policies that can be put in place already. I'll just mention quickly something called the Corporate Transparency Act, which most people don't know about. It was passed in 2021 as part of the Defense Authorization Bill. And what it basically said was that all corporations, we would know the beneficial ownership of corporations. There would be a registry because you can set up a corporation in Delaware, Wyoming, and elsewhere, which is completely secret. And those kinds of entities are very important for oligarchs to evade taxes, to move their money around the world in very secret ways. That got passed. It turns out in March 2025, the Treasury Department essentially gutted it by making 99.9% of all corporations exempt from it. Those battles are incredibly important. They're doable. People have to be aware and pay attention to these fundamental kinds of struggles. That's just the beginning. There are many, many more things, and I try to lay them out in the book.
0: And the book is
5: a set of ideas about what to do about oligarchy.
0: The book is called The Blind Spot, How Oligarchs Dominate Our Democracies. Jeff Winters is professor of political science at Northwestern University. That does it for our show. I'll be at the IFC tonight at 6 o'clock for the showing of Steal a Story, Please About Democracy Now! With director Tia Carlson, Tia Lesson, and Chani Nicholas, tomorrow in Great Barrington, Friday in Tucson, Saturday in Phoenix, and then next weekend in Tampa as well as in Miami, and then on to Vermont. You can check our website at democracynow.org. I'm Amy Goodman. Thank you so much for joining us.
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Welcome to Native America Calling. I'm Sean Spruce. The Trump administration wants to remove protections against oil and gas drilling around Chaco Canyon that were put in place 3 years ago by then Secretary of the Interior Deb Haaland. Pueblo tribes in New Mexico are against land development around the sacred site, which was just named one of America's 11 most endangered historic places by the National Trust for Historic Preservation. We'll talk with tribal leaders about the fate of Chaco Canyon right after the news.

0: This is National Native News. I'm Jill Freitas. This summer, a Navajo high school teacher will sail the high seas on back-to-back research expeditions around the globe. KJZZ's Gabriel Pietrasio has the details.
1: Born in Chinle, Arizona, Kim Etzedi spends much of her year teaching science at Navajo Pine High School in New Mexico. That is until summer recess, but Etzedi won't be taking a break this year.
2: I'll just be tired.
1: Because starting in June, Etzedi will hop aboard the research vessel Nautilus with the nonprofit Ocean Exploration Trust. She'll live stream her journey mapping the sea floor from Hawaii to Guam. Then in July, Etzedi is heading toward the Arctic with National Geographic, where she'll explore polar caps. Despite being at sea only a handful of times, Etzedi shares why the Diné had ties to it.
2: A lot of times we wear jewelry, coral, abalone shell, and we don't really talk about where it came from. So I was able to tie in a lot of stories about why Navajo people wear coral in this ancient ocean that once was here, but now it's dry land.
1: And she'll set foot on Navajo land again before the new school year begins. For National Native News, I'm Gabriel Pietrasio.
0: A tribal college on the North Slope last month bought a piece of land to build a new campus. College officials announced the purchase last week. Aliona Niden with the Alaska Desk has more.
3: Illisagwik College has been planning a new campus for nearly 10 years. This month, the officials announced a land purchase to build it on. Justina Wilhelm is the college's president. She says the campus will sit on a 15-acre site in Utqiagvik near the hospital.
4: So this has been a long-standing vision for the college, and I'm very, very excited that we have this prime location that will be a central gathering place for our people.
3: Illisagwik is Alaska's only tribal college. It offers hands-on educational programs in such areas as Inupiaq studies, allied health, construction, and education. Right now, those programs are housed in buildings that were never meant to be a college. Wilhelm says the main building is a 70-year-old naval base 2.5 miles out of town.
4: So we're very excited to have this new campus, to be under one roof, to all be together.
3: Last month, the college bought a piece of land for new campus from Ukpiavik Inupiat Corporation, the Alaska Native Village Corporation for Utqiagvik. Wilhelm says the next step is completing environmental assessments and updating the design approved in 2018. The construction will start with administrative offices, family housing, and workforce development garages. Down the road, the plan is to have more housing and a big wellness gym, she says. Wilhelm says the new campus is designed to include open spaces that inspire conversations and collaboration. One vision is a glass wall between the main entrance and cafeteria, overlooking the construction trades and community outreach classroom. Wilhelm says the idea is that students at lunch can also observe some of the cultural and workforce programs available at the college.
4: As a tribal college with our language, values, and traditions, it's so vital that we're here to provide the spaces and provide the classes to allow for our traditions to carry on. And I'm very excited that when people come there, they're going to want to be a part of there. I hope they don't want to leave.
3: College officials didn't share the exact timeline for the construction. They said work is ongoing to secure funding for the next steps. The college also recently opened a new campus in St. Paul. In Anchorage, I'm Alona Niden.
0: And I'm Jill Freitas.
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8: This is Native America Calling. I'm Sean Spruce, hosting today's show live from Studio 3 at KNBA Radio in Anchorage, Alaska. Pueblos in New Mexico and Texas are presenting a unified front against the Trump administration's plans to remove a ban on oil and gas drilling on public land around Chaco Canyon. The U.S. Department of Interior initiated the process to remove the 20-year moratorium on drilling for more than 330,000 acres of federal land around the Chaco Culture National Historic Park. The action just earned the treasured cultural site a spot on the National Trust for Historic Preservation's Most Endangered Historic Places. At the same time, Navajo Nation President Boo Nigrin is actively working to remove the oil drilling moratorium. He says it violates tribal sovereignty and prevents Navajo citizens on allotments in the area from benefiting from the resources that are available to them. Today, we'll discuss this newest fight over land around Chaco Canyon, and listeners can join the conversation. Give us a call, please, today at 1-800-996-2848. 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They're waiting for you to call in today. 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Let's now meet today's guests. Joining us from the Acoma Pueblo Tribal Administration Building in New Mexico is Acoma Pueblo Governor Charles Riley. Governor Riley, good morning and welcome to Native America Calling.
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8: 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He is the chairman of the Chaco Heritage Tribal Association, and he is also a former governor of Acoma Pueblo. Brian, good morning, and welcome back to Native America Calling to you as well.
10: Good morning, everyone. Good to be back.
8: And our third guest joins us from Anaheim, California, where he is traveling right now, Mario Atencio. He is an American Indian Studies PhD candidate at the University of New Mexico, and he is Diné. Mario, good morning, and welcome back to Native America Calling.
11: Good morning, and thank you for having me on.
8: It's a pleasure to have all of you on this show today. Governor Riley, I want to begin with you because Acoma Pueblo was instrumental in getting the greater Chaco cultural landscape listed as endangered. How does this advance your goals for the area?
9: Having me on this morning, the reason why we nominated the greater Chaco landscape is to help us get the word out and to educate people on what the issue at hand was, which is trying to maintain the cultural landscape for not only our current kids and population and all the other Pueblos that considered it ancestral homeland, but also to save it for our future generations because we believe the ancestors still live there. And it's a place of worship. It's a sacred place. And it's a place we go back to and ask for our ancestors' help in moving our communities, our people forward to protect them. So it opens it up to a greater audience so that we can educate them on how sacred this landscape is.
8: Governor, the Trump administration now plans to undo these protections that were put in place in 2023, and that was by then Secretary of the Interior Deb Haaland. Given how this decision seems to go back and forth, depending on who has power in Washington, how optimistic are you that there can be a lasting vision to the Chaco Canyon area?
9: Well, we will not give up the fight. You know, over several years, there's been an effort not only from the Pueblos, but other tribes to get it into legislative protection through the Chaco Cultural Heritage Area Protection Act, which was started in 2018. It didn't get heard and didn't get passed. It was then again supported by by several tribes in 2019. And, you know, we're hoping that in the future, when this administration changes, that we can again push it forward and get federal protection and legislation passed to protect the Greater Chaco landscape for permanently, you know. That's our ultimate goal.
8: Okay. Now, the area we're talking about, this is a mix of federal, state, tribal, and also private lands. How difficult is it to navigate these various jurisdictions to reach a consensus?
9: You know, it's happened over the course of several years. This isn't something that happened overnight. We did consultation with the federal group, which is why then Secretary Deb Haaland decided to put the protections in. But we also worked with the state. The state itself came forward and voluntarily withdrew state lands when it came to the tribal lands and Navajo Lati lands. Provisions were made to where those areas would not be harmed, or they'd be prohibited from developing their allotments or their land. It didn't restrict any type of development that would allow a road or power utilities that were needed to get to those places. And so when the whole effort started, it was multitude and several, you know, months of talking with everybody, getting consensus. Everybody came forward and said, okay, I think we've met everybody's concerns. Now let's move forward and get it protected for future use.
8: Okay. And now here we are, this moratorium is being lifted, and the Trump administration provided a 7-day period for a call for comments for people to voice objections or share concerns, perspectives, and that angered and outraged many in New Mexico. Can you describe the consultation process under the Trump administration? Give us more details.
9: Well, there hasn't been very much consultation. I mean, we've tried to meet with Secretary Burgum. We did meet with him at one time. We were trying to get him to come out again and to meet with us and take him to Chaco so that he can see himself what the not only just the monument, but the landscape around the monument and how important it is, because his predecessor did come out, then Secretary Bernhardt, and actually viewed the area and then got a clearer picture of how important this place was. We have tried to make that offer. We've been, you know, trying to get people out to really educate them and to see for themselves how unique this landscape is, how widespread the area and where all the sacred sites are and how far it extends beyond the monument. The monument itself is special and sacred, but all the area around there for miles contain multiple sacred sites. They contain his ancestral roads, dwellings, places of worship. So when we talk about the Greater Chaco landscape, we're talking about a landscape that is full of sacred sites to many tribes here in New Mexico. And so when we don't have that consultation, that government-to-government consultation, it becomes extremely difficult to communicate to anybody how important this place is. And so when the 7-day comment period came up, we scrambled trying to get people involved, and we were very fortunate that a group of young adults we have here took up and began to educate people and get comments so that we could submit them from the Pueblo of Acoma.
8: All right. Governor, there are currently campaigns for the next governor of New Mexico. That election will take place this November. Are protections for this area playing into the election race right now? What are you hearing?
9: Right now, we haven't really had either of the candidates or any of the candidates, whether they be on the Democratic or Republican side, actually come out and voice their stance on Chaco.
8: Do you have any clues for about how long it might take following this administration's decision before new oil drilling can begin in this area?
9: I really don't have any idea of what the how long it would take based on BLM's requirements on leasing the land and then getting all the permitting done. It will probably take some time. So, you know, it's one of those things where you kind of hope it doesn't happen. And then if it does, then you look at your options and see what we can do.
8: We have Governor Charles Riley of Acoma Pueblo kicking off our conversation here today on Native America Calling. We are talking about Chaco Canyon, which is a very sacred area to Pueblo tribes and other Native American tribes in the Southwest. It has a very, very long, long history among people in that region for its spiritual and historical significance as well. And the Trump administration is planning to remove a ban on oil and gas drilling on this public land around Chaco Canyon. So we're just getting the conversation started today. We have, of course, Governor Riley on the line, as well as other guests who are going to join us and help us understand this issue in more detail, provide different perspectives. And we always welcome listeners to join us as well. So maybe you live in this region or you have a special knowledge or insight that you can share with regard to Chaco Canyon and what this lift on this moratorium might mean for you or your community or other people that you care about. You can share your perspective by giving us a call at 1-800-996-2848.

0: 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And Ho-Chunk elder Sherman Funmaker reflects on his own experiences that include a stint as a 1960s garage rock drummer in his new work, Bear Tracks. 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

0: We're glad you're with us today on Native America Calling. I'm Sean Spruce, and we're talking about the latest development threats to land around Chaco Canyon. The Trump administration wants to reduce protections and clear the path for more oil and gas drilling. Pueblo tribes in New Mexico view the centuries-old metropolis as sacred, and any encroachment of the land is a threat to their culture. You can join our conversation today by calling 1-800-996-2848. That number is also 1-800-99-NATIVE. Share your perspectives on the air. Let's bring Brian Vio into our conversation now. He is the chairman of the Chaco Heritage Tribal Association. He's also a former governor of Acoma Pueblo. And Brian, tell us more about the significance of the 2023 decision to establish a 20-year moratorium on drilling around Chaco Canyon. How big a deal was this, and what's the threat now that it's looking like it's going to be lifted?
1: Yeah, thank you, Sean. I appreciate the invitation to join this conversation. Yeah, so the public land order that came about as a result of many years, over a decade of work among the Pueblo governors, Pueblo leaders, and in partnership with the Navajo Nation at the time, you know, really was a significant, let's call it a win, when that land order was developed and approved by the Biden administration. And what this did was, again, reflecting on those years of advocacy and work of our tribal leaders in, you know, making for sure that the federal government understood the significance, the cultural significance of this landscape, and also educating our decision makers in Washington, D.C., as well as the public, about the importance of protecting this vast cultural landscape. The public land order really was a acknowledgement then of these this work and the voices of many, many Native people and leaders who were calling for these protections. And as you heard from Governor Riley, you know, ultimately the goal has been to secure the longer-term protections of this cultural landscape. So even while the public land order was that win at that time, there was still more work to be done among the tribal or the tribes, as well as many partners who stepped forward to assist the Pueblo tribes and the Navajo Nation at the time with this effort. And the development and the reintroduction of the Chaco Heritage or Cultural Heritage Area Protection Act in 2019 was another significant milestone in this work, because again, this was intended to be the longer term process for securing protections for the Chaco landscape.
0: And Brian, now we see just how easy it is to undo that earlier decision. And I think a lot of listeners are probably asking themselves and want to know, is there a better way to establish a more permanent policy now?
1: I wish we knew of that easier way. Unfortunately, because of the way in which our federal government is set up, you know, we don't have the privilege of, unfortunately, don't have the privilege of designing, you know, the process that would ensure protections not only for Chaco, but for other cultural, similar cultural landscapes across the country. The good news is that, you know, many tribes across the country have been actively engaged in this work to protect these sacred places, and educating the public and our lawmakers about the importance of, you know, ensuring these protections. But we work with the system, And, you know, one thing that I will say about our Pueblo tribes is that, you know, we have come to the table with our toolbox and, you know, work closely with federal agents over many administrations at this point to, you know, bring this issue to their attention. And as Governor Riley indicated, you know, bringing the decision makers to Chaco, this is very, very significant because, you know, it helps them to understand what we are talking about and to really help them appreciate, you know, the landscape, but also everything on that landscape. You know, we talk about sacred sites on the landscape, but there's so much more to those sites. It is not only the archaeological remnants that were built by our ancestors, but it is the medicinal plants. It is the water features. It is the thousands, literally, of trails that lead to into Chaco, and then that extend as far as to our present day communities. So, you know, that process, as the federal process, as rigorous as it is, and really doesn't work in our favor most of the time, it does take these additional measures of our tribal leaders to really engage with the decision makers, bringing them to the places, but also coming to the table again, as I said earlier, in a true acknowledgement and respect for our tribal sovereignty and government-to-government relations, as is indicated in most federal policies where these types of actions are concerned. So, you know, the process is cumbersome. It's costly. It's time-consuming. But it is essential in order for us to, you know, make headway and achieve significant milestones like the issuance of the public land order.
0: Brian, one of the voices in this diverse mix of stakeholders is the Navajo Nation, which is working against these protections. And among other goals, they want to protect the economic development options for their citizens in this buffer zone. What is the way to reach a consensus with the Navajo Nation right now?
1: Well, you know, with all due respect to the Navajo Nation and President Nygren, you know, I don't want to speak for the Navajo Nation, but what I will say is that during my governorship in 2019, with the plan to reintroduce the legislation to Congress, we worked closely with then President Jonathan Nez, who came to Acoma to meet with all of the Pueblo governors and to announce that we were moving forward with the reintroduction of the proposed legislation. And but the relationship goes further back to as early as 2015 and maybe even before then. But 2015 was a time when you know, the leadership of the Navajo Nation, as a result of some interaction between them and their tribal members who reside near Chaco Canyon, you know, did address and inform federal agents of the concerns that were being raised by the Navajo people. You know, the then presidents, I believe it was Shirley and President Nez, you know, brought this to the attention of the Department of Interior and congressional delegates. And to, you know, following that process, you know, the Navajo Nation was meeting regularly with the Pueblo tribes and the All Pueblo Council of Governors. You know, in 2017, worked together to develop this withdrawal area. You know, this withdrawal area isn't something that was developed only by the Pueblos, but it involved the Navajo Nation. And, you know, we looked to the Navajo Nation to provide us with guidance in terms of, you know, identifying Navajo allotments near or within any of the proposed withdrawal areas. So, you know, we've had a good working relationship. And, you know, I really appreciate the time and the resources that were brought forth by the Navajo presidents at the time. You know, it's a different time now. And, you know, I'm not, as I said earlier, I'm not going to speak for the Navajo Nation, but they have a different

0: you know, I'm not, as I said earlier, I'm not going to speak for the Navajo Nation, but they have a different perspective on things. And one of the things that, however, that we have been, I shouldn't even include myself, but our tribal leaders, our Pueblo leaders and of the All Pueblo Council of Governors have reminded the Navajo Nation is that the allotments, the Navajo allotments in or near the withdrawal area are not impacted by the public land order. And within the language of the legislation that's pending, you know, we also worked together to ensure that the Navajo Nation and the rights of those allottees would not be impacted, and that development could still occur, and that those allottees would still have the right under Navajo Nation law to develop their lands. So, you know, it was, it was and it remains a significant component of this process and these actions that the Navajo Nation allottees and the Navajo Nation overall and their wishes for moving these efforts forward have always considered their rights, have always considered their voices.
1: Okay. Brian, I'm glad you mentioned that the withdrawal still allowed production on existing wells, drilling on current leases, and mineral leasing by Navajo Nation allottees. Really important to make that clear for our listeners. Appreciate it. Let's go to the phones now where we have Kai, who is listening in Laguna Pueblo in New Mexico and tuning in to KUNM Radio out of Albuquerque. Hello, Kai. You're on the air.
2: Hi, Sean. Kwatsi Hopa. Greetings to everybody. Thank you to the governor and former governor of Acoma for making those comments. I just want to jump on here and make two points in particular. The first is Chaco Canyon was a once thriving community, and it had a lot of medicine people that would go through that area. And so when you think about all the medicine that went through that space, all the ancestral ties of these people, when we desecrate areas like that, we're hurting the spirits. We're creating imbalances on the spiritual realm. And so karma is to be had when we think about it from that perspective. So that right there, that's the one point I have there. And then the other point I have is it's well known that Native American people, indigenous people, protect the biodiversity of the earth, 80% of the biodiversity, and we only make up 5%. And so the way that I see it is that any attack on indigenous lands, any attack on sacred lands as such, is an attack on indigenous people, as we are the stewards of this land. And this was brought up to me by my brother who went to the NAU. They had the Native American Studies. They read a lot of Vine Deloria Jr. So these ideas of when they continue to attack these lands and they want to desecrate them, it's attacking the people who are caring for them and making sure that the spirits are being well taken care of as well. So on that, that's, I just wanted to bring the spiritual aspect to the side of things. Yes, there are so many things with the federal laws and all that, but I'm talking from the spiritual side of it, because a lot of Pueblos, like myself, Laguna Pueblo, we have ties to these lands. They talk about the migration routes, a lot of the elders.
1: Right, right.
2: And it was mentioned about the trails that leave Chaco Canyon into these respective areas of where a lot of the Pueblos settled. And then there's also that scientific study that Picarice Pueblo traces back all the way to Chaco Canyon. So just a few things that I just wanted to comment. And thank you again to everybody.
1: The way, brother. Kai, thank you for calling in today very much. And keep the calls coming, Kai. You need to join the show more often. Really appreciate that take that you shared with our listeners. And Brian, I want to draw from what Kai mentioned. Of course, we understand the deep spiritual significance here. But on the other side of the issue is that oil production, of course, is a major revenue source for the state of New Mexico. And we need oil, right? We need to drive. We need to power different types of machinery and equipment, not just in New Mexico, but all over the country. And can the state of New Mexico afford to do without developing this land? What's the economic breakdown at stake here?
0: Sean, that's a great question and an important one. And while I don't have all of those that data in front of me, there have been studies that were developed as the draft of the

0: legislation was also being developed. And the data that we were, the outcome of that research indicated that there would be minimal impact in terms of impact to the economy, New Mexico's economy, and that a very, very, very minute fraction of the lands designated within this withdrawal area, if they were leased, would produce just a minimal amount of the resource. So, again, I apologize for not having that data in front of me, but this is something that, folks in the public can be looking out for as, we continue to with the advocacy and public education share this data and, always looking to update this information as we go about our work. But, the Pueblos have also made it very clear that we are not opposed to development. We insist, however, that we are consulted, that there is government-to-government consultation, and that the cultural resources identified by the tribes who have a cultural affinity to the greater Chaco landscape, including the Navajo Nation, are always considered and are always at the forefront when, in the decision-making process.
1: The current administration wants to reduce protections and clear the path for more oil and gas drilling in the area around Chaco Canyon. What do you think of this development here in the state of New Mexico? We just had one caller who had an interesting take on this issue, and you are more than welcome to join our conversation as well. The phone lines are open, and the producers are waiting for you to call and be our next guest to join us here on Native America Calling as a caller. The number is 1-800-996-2848. More with our guests on the other side of this short break.
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1: Thank you for listening today to Native America Calling. I'm Sean Spruce. Pueblos in New Mexico have defended the land around Chaco Canyon from oil and gas development for years. Their advocacy played a part in the 2023 decision to enact a 20-year ban on drilling. Now the Trump administration is moving to strip away that ban to allow drilling leases on hundreds of thousands of acres around the sacred site. Share your opinions about this issue by calling 1-800-996-2848. 1-800-996-2848. Get your comments on the air. Let's hear now from Mario Atencio. He is an American Indian Studies PhD candidate at the University of New Mexico, and he is Diné. And Mario, can you talk with our listeners more about this area around Chaco and the different types of land designations? Because I, as I understand it, is very checkerboarded, meaning there are different ownership interests very in very close proximity to each other.
2: Yeah, thank you. And thank you for this time. Yeah, within the greater Chaco landscape, there's sometimes up to 17 different land statuses. And sometimes there's a that determines two different probably places where you need to go if you need to complain about something being spilled on the ground, either Region 6 EPA out of Dallas or Region 9 out of San Francisco. And so you have this really deeply complex landscape, and it's really a slow-moving freeze in itself. It really stifles community development because you have to get Secretary of Interior sign off just to put in water lines and electric lines, especially when you're crossing public lands. So a lot of the listeners are direct constituents of and stakeholders in these lands, the so-called public lands. And so when they lease, they create a unit agreement. So they communitize and the unit, or some say communitize or unitize, meaning that they all of the lands on the surface are all considered, they're all put into one thing and they're all treated equally. So you could have Bureau of Land Management, public lands, federal Indian allotted lands, state trust land, all in one system. But how it gets even more complex is sometimes the subsurface from 50 feet below is owned by the United States and the top is owned by the Navajo Indian tribe or in now Indian allotments, and then there's the United States government, or it's the other way where it's the United States federal public lands and then the rest is the Indian allotments. So it's deeply complex, and the main thing is it's always trying to figure out who's in charge, and it's a carousel game. It's a carousel that moves, that the buck gets passed on a lot of times.
1: Okay. Surface and mineral rights. That's important to mention, Mario. Thank you. And also, your family has an allotment there in this region. What's their stance on the buffer zone and protecting land around Chaco?
2: Yeah. So my dad has lands all the way down into the buffer zone within the Nyezi chapter of the Navajo Nation and all the way out into Counselors, which is just next, just like right off the buffer zone. So my dad has always been against oil and gas drilling. But the federal process determines that 51% of landowners on the allotments sign off on a lease, then it gets approved. And so he's a minority, even among his own family. And sometimes, in some cases, has ownership interest of like 5/10,000ths of the percent of the 160 acres, which is just enough for pitch a tent, you know?
1: Right. I can relate to these highly fractionated land interests that not just in this area, but in other places in Indian country as well, certainly presents some unique challenges. Mario, Navajo Nation President Boo Nigrin issued a press release earlier this month reaffirming what he says is the tribe's official stance opposing the 10-mile buffer zone. How much does Nigrin reflect the Navajo Nation's view on oil drilling protections?
2: Well, a lot of times he hasn't really reached out to be informed exactly what's happening on the ground. Local communities have been advocating, as I think former Governor Vio has said, since about 2013, when the Eastern Naval Agency Council passed a resolution calling for moratorium on oil and gas drilling, that's 2013. And even in 2016, local leaders have called for a moratorium on all federal lands, and this is 2016, and the Eastern Naval Agency Council, which includes 31 communities of the Eastern Naval Agency, they themselves passed a resolution calling for a complete moratorium on oil and gas drilling because of the public health impacts. And so reading this, reading that press release that came out, it's red meat for his base, I guess. But what it really boils down to, it doesn't look at the public health impacts, which local communities have been filing federal litigation and actually won, proving that the Bureau of Land Management is not following the National Energy Policy Act, NEPA. They're not following that. We've proven that on multiple levels. And one thing we don't see in this is the change, and to see how big oil and gas multinationals have actually come in and completely complicated the situation. That's where we lose focus, and especially from the public health perspective.
1: Our guest commented earlier about the short 7-day comment session that took place last month. How was that received by Navajos, and how does it compare with public input during the previous administration?
2: Yeah, this is it's a complete perception change, perspective change. It's completely upended, long-standing processes. Usually you get 30 days, and then even in the past, the Biden administration moved sometimes to 60 days for scoping periods. And then comment periods, they even extended it more than what's under the federal administrative processes. And so you're seeing something very truncated, and we see that this is a violation of the rights of the indigenous peoples. So Navajo Nation itself was critical in the passing of UNDRIP. You're seeing that now states are actually violating the very law that Navajo Nation actually stood behind, and they're supportive of it. And so it gets complicated pretty quick, but on the ground, we see that there's deep violations, and there's no real discussion, especially as a trustee on a public health perspective, on just what exactly is going to go into the ground. And so that's just trying to be very clear.
1: Mario, I'm interested in learning more about the people who actually live in this region, like your family, for instance, and how they have been impacted by all these debates and changes to land protections over the years. What are they saying, and specifically your father? I mean, what is it like to actually have to live through this turmoil on a daily basis?
2: Yeah, after a while, the people become, issue fatigue is, the phrase. People are getting tired of the back and forth pull, and it creates this really increasing distrust of that communities are going to actually be made safe. And that, the constant white noise, the constant back and forth really just complicates the whole process. And we can never really get any clear indication that the land status is actually, that the actions made by governments are actually listening to the people. That's the one that comes clear. Everyone just mumbles along, and everyone kind of tunes out after a while. But some of us, we can't do that. Because we see the impacts. We see when oil and gas companies have actually contaminated the aquifers, and we know that the long-term impacts on communities are real, and those spills are even happening even today. And we some of the people that are tasked with taking care of the lands, we can't move past that, and we have to stay engaged.
1: And your family, have you received any personal pushback for your views on this area from other citizens of the Navajo Nation?
2: Yeah, a lot of the scoping meeting period discussions is pretty hostile. You get expletives thrown at you. Sit down. You're a scout for the Pueblo people is one big hurtful thing they said against me. It's hard. You look at, you know, their elders, and you just have to have a lot of pity and respect for them, because they want to be listened to, and they want to have their ideas be heard. And so that's the process, the hard process of engaging in this type of work.
1: All right. Thank you, Mario Atencio. Governor Charles Riley of Acoma Pueblo, I want to go back to you as we begin to wind down the show. And I'm really interested about what are the next steps here in Pueblo of Acoma, other Pueblo governors. How are you all preparing for future challenges here coming up towards this region of the Chaco Canyon?
0: Well, we're waiting for the decision. We're waiting for the part of the decision to come out, but also the review comment for the environmental review to be finished and made public. Once we take a look at that, we are going to do the same thing that we did before, is to make sure that we inform our citizens here at Acoma and the other Pueblos, and gather again and make sure that we do as much public outreach, as much public education, and then ask our people to comment, because we have shown that by doing that, we can garner the support of our people, and our people already know how important Chaco is. And so when we educate them on the process and what we need to do, a lot of our people have stepped up to the plate, including our youth, and engaging them, because at some point they're going to be our future leaders too. And in the hopes that we can ensure that the sacred sites, you know, not only here at Chaco, but other places are protected. My stance has always, or my thought has always been, with this administration that's currently in office now, I feel like the Chaco greater landscape is the test case. If we don't do as much as possible to protect it and to ensure that it's there for future generations, then where are they going to go next? And it might be in your backyard next time. And we would be able to say, you know, if we work together and if we ensure that we educate people and we are successful, and I'm sure we will be, then we can protect each other and protect future generations to come.
1: Thank you, Governor Riley. Brian Vire, I'd like to give you the last word for the show here today. And I want to talk about the park where these ancient Pueblos are located, because it is protected as a National Historic Park, and it's also a UNESCO World Heritage Site. And I think a lot of people might be asking, well, why isn't that enough to protect these lands from drilling in the future? How much teeth are in those designations right now?
2: Another great question. The designations that are given by either a federal government agency or an NGO, they really do help in this process in terms of, you know, advocacy and other work associated with, you know, securing protections, but they don't necessarily come with a set of guidelines for their protection from development. Now, the National Park Service is an agency of the Department of the Interior, and they do have some guidelines for the protection of these places under the national park system. However, they do not provide the level of protections that we are seeking. And in this case, you know, any protections from the extraction of, you know, oil and gas, fracking, and other invasive excavations of these areas. So it's very critical that as we think about this work going forward, that we might have the opportunity
3: I hope at some point in the future to influence these provisions, these federal provisions within perhaps the Park Service system and or other government entities that will provide what is necessary, provide the protections that we are seeking. And, you know, in this case, it means changing the law. It means developing new laws like the Chaco legislation that is pending. And it will only be through that level of congressional action that we will realize, you know, the longer term security for these sacred places.
1: And with that, we are out of time. So we're going to have to wrap up our conversation for today. But first, I want to thank all of our guests who joined our show, Governor Charles Riley, Brian Vio, and also Mario Atencio. 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And also, don't forget to go to our website, nativeamericacalling.com, because we have a platform there that allows you to comment and share your thoughts on each of our episodes. So again, thank you all for tuning in today, and don't forget to join us tomorrow for a conversation with Indigenous poets Sherman Funmaker and Joan Kane. I'm Sean Spruce, hosting today from Anchorage, Alaska. Hope you'll enjoy the rest of your day.

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0: Live from NPR News, I'm Lakshmi Singh. As President Trump pursues an end to the war that the U.S. and Israel began with Iran in late February, the Republican leader is also attempting to expand the Abraham Accords. Speaking to reporters during today's cabinet meeting in Washington, D.C., Trump called on Saudi Arabia, Qatar, and others to sign on to agreements normalizing diplomatic ties with Israel.
1: I'm not sure we should make the deal if they don't sign. You want to know the truth? If they don't sign to join the Abraham Accords, I don't know that we have countries in there already. UAE, great countries, bold countries. And it's turned out to be so good, so effective. And so we're, requesting strongly that they join.
0: However, President Trump stopped short of saying an Iran deal might be contingent on more countries joining the Abraham Accords. Former President Joe Biden is suing the Trump administration. He says that in 2 weeks, the Justice Department is planning to release his private conversations. These were central to a special counsel investigation into Biden's handling of classified documents. NPR's Kristen Wright has details.
2: Biden says interviews with the ghostwriter of his 2017 memoir were personal conversations, recounting some of the most politically consequential and painful times of his life. The lawsuit claims the audio recordings and transcripts are private and exempt from disclosure. The Justice Department got the materials as part of an investigation into Biden's handling of classified documents after his vice presidency. Now, under President Trump, DOJ is planning to release the files to the Conservative Heritage Foundation, which made a public records request, and to Congress. Biden argues the House Judiciary Committee has no legitimate reason to have the records. Trump responded to Biden's lawsuit on Truth Social, calling him a crooked politician. Kristen Wright, NPR News.
0: The American Cancer Society is now adding blood testing in its screening recommendations for colorectal cancer. Here's NPR's Yuki Noguchi.
3: The Cancer Society, along with the influential U.S. Preventative Services Task Force, already recommends adults with no family history of colon cancer to begin getting colonoscopy screenings at age 45. But people are getting diagnosed with the disease at earlier ages, often at advanced stages. It's now the top cancer killer among those under age 50. Yet colorectal cancers are slow-growing and highly treatable if caught early. So the American Cancer Society is changing its guideline to add a blood test screening. Technologies that use chemical or genetic markers to detect cancers are improving the ability to identify and treat the disease generally. Yuki Noguchi, NPR News.
0: It's NPR. The head of one of the U.S.'s largest teachers' unions is advising educators to adopt a 10-point plan for teaching and learning in the era of artificial intelligence. The first one, no screens for students until the third grade, except in certain cases such as special needs. At the National Press Club in Washington, D.C. today, Randy Weingarten, president of the American Federation of Teachers, went down a list of teaching and learning tips. They also include no student-facing AI in elementary schools. Muslims around the world are marking the end of the Hajj pilgrimage with Eid celebrations. The holiday honors of Prophet Ibrahim through the slaughter of livestock to feed the poor. But as NPR's Anas Baba reports, most there cannot afford the ritual.
4: Worshippers chant Muslim prayers for the holiday in the streets of Gaza. Eid al-Adha is traditionally marked by the smell of roasted meats and shared meals with family. Children wear new clothes and receive gifts. But as people were preparing for the holiday, four deadly Israeli airstrikes hit different areas of Gaza on Tuesday. Gaza's markets are also missing one of Eid's central traditions, the ritual animal sacrifice shared with the poor. A single sheep, worth $300 in neighboring Egypt, is now selling in Gaza for nearly $5,000 due to the destruction of agricultural land and Israeli restriction on livestock entering Gaza. Instead of day of celebration, most families here are surviving on meals served by charity kitchens. Anas Baba, NPR News, Gaza City.
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Ellington. And I'm Mark Weber, and this is the wall-to-wall Duke Ellington radio show today, May 27, 2026, KUNM 89.9 FM, Albuquerque. That was from the Great Paris Concert, a tune called, opened with the piano piece there. Sounds kind of like Monk, doesn't it? A tune called Kinda Dukish. And then it followed with the Rockin' in Rhythm, and that dates back to 1931. But this concert, the Great Paris Concert, was 1963. And one of my mentors around town where I grew up, in Claremont Colleges, Stanley Crouch used to carry around this album like it was the Bible. The Great Paris Concert was a double LP. So, of course, all of us kids had to run out and buy one. And I still have mine, as you just heard. Great Paris Concert. And that was Lawrence Brown took the wah-wah plunger mute solo, and Cad Anderson was up there in the stratosphere on the trumpet. Lawrence Brown was on trombone. So right now, I'll tell you more about Duke as we go. It's been a very fairly momentous weekend we had. We lost Sonny Rollins on Memorial Day, and we lost, from my hometown, the great instrumentalist, saxophonist, woodwind master, Gary Foster. But today we'll stick with Ellington, because I've been working on this thing for a week or more, for my life, really. So we're going to delve into Ellington today. A guy's face should appear on Mount Rushmore. His work, his body of work, is a monument to the human soul. So we're going to slip over here to a tune from 1967. We'll hear, it's actually written by Billy Strayhorn, who was Ellington's right-hand man in the arranging department. And he joined the band in 1939 just as a writer, you know. Billy Strayhorn. But we're going to hear Johnny Hodges on alto, Lawrence Brown again on trombone. This is called The Intimacy of the Blues. And then we'll follow that with a masterpiece from 1927.

Yeah. Ending with a little bit of Chopin there, eh? That's from the Funeral March. That's Black and Tan Fantasy from 1927. It was another masterpiece of the trumpet player, the growl trumpet player, Bubba Miley. And here's something that a little minute ago we also heard, East St. Louis Toodaloo. Let's listen to Dan Morgenstern says about these pieces. East St. Louis Toodaloo, Creole Love Call, Black and Tan Fantasy are primarily the creations of trumpeter Bubba Miley. And they're the first important compositions to bear the name of Duke Ellington. But Ellington did all the backgrounds and all the, he created the structure for that music. That's a whole nother subject. Being Bobby Bradford, who's a consultant of mine, we've been on the phone talking about all that because people, well, we won't go into it. So Bubba Miley had some pretty amazing ideas, and Duke went in and polished them up, made them palatable, you know, turned them into structures, songs. So right before Black and Tan Fantasy, that was the one record that John Coltrane and Duke Ellington made back in 62. And Ellington brought his rhythm section and Coltrane brought his, so they trade off on different tracks. That was a mono version of it. I have this album it's a double set. One's mono and the other's stereo. And so that was Ellington's rhythm section of Sam Woodyard on drums and Aaron Bell on bass. Piece of music.

0: So that was Ellington's rhythm section of Sam Woodyard on drums and Aaron Bell on bass. Piece of music Duke wrote called Stevie from 1962. John Coltrane and Duke Ellington. And then before that was East St. Louis Tootaloo. And you heard Harry Carney on the baritone saxophone solo. Tricky Sam Natten was on the trombone. And Bubber, of course, on the trumpet. And Otto Hardwick was playing the clarinet. Well, we should do a whole show on Otto Hardwick someday. I'm Mark Weber. We have some important announcements for you.
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0: So, let's listen to just Duke on the piano, a little bit of rhythm section behind him. He made a record, it's one of my favorite records when it came out, just called Duke Ellington, The Pianist. Came out in 1971 on Fantasy Records. And so we're going to listen to, he worked on it over the course of a few years, from 66 to 1970. We're going to hear the piece he calls The Shepherd. And it's his trio, John Lamb on bass, Sam Woodyard on drums, and it's Duke Ellington on piano. Not sure what I'll follow that with. We'll find out.

And that was a tribute to Sonny Rollins by the Duke Ellington Band. Though Duke or Billy Strayhorn didn't arrange that. That was arranged by the organ player Wild Bill Davis. And that was Alfie, which this particular album accredits it to Sonny Rollins. But that was really the Hal David Burt Bacharach version. So they kind of got that wrong. Because there was, you know, Sonny did the soundtrack to the Alfie movie, you know, with Michael Caine. But he, after they were done, the producers decided they wanted Burt Bacharach to come up with a tune that they could use over the credits, the end credits, you know, as they rolled off. And that was their version, which became real famous, you know. And number one hit for several artists like Cilla Black and I think Cher, in fact, did it in America. But that was, so, you know, Sonny's actual theme was, they went, da da da da da da da da da da da da da da da da da da da da da da da da da da da da da da da da da da da da da da da da da da da da da da da da da da da da da da da da da da da da da da da da. You get it. That's, and it's a fabulous tune by Sonny. It really does describe the character of Alfie in that movie as a, you know, a young, naive person trying to become hip in the hip world of London in 1966. Alfie. And before that, we heard, what did we hear? Oh, Louis Armstrong and Duke Ellington. They only got together one time in the studio. You got to hear Danny Barcelona on drums, a good old East L.A. cat. Trummer Young, trombone. Man, look him up. Buy every record you can find with Trummer Young. Barney Bigard on clarinet. And, yeah, talking with Bradford the other day, his favorite track on that album by Louis Armstrong and Duke Ellington is called Azalea. And that was 1961, I think. And then what did we open up with? It was a solo Duke, I believe. Yes, Duke the pianist playing on the Shepherd. You know, America needs Duke. Duke Ellington, you could say, is America. And he's what America is all about. And this great improvisation. And Duke, I asked Bobby to give me a little description of Duke Ellington, and he said this, it's over the telephone, I scratched it down, I guess. It was a little black boy born in the 19th century, Duke was born in 1899, who got through all that without being wounded or scarred by being black. Now, what I mean is, he lived through the 20th century where a lot of us, me included, were wounded and scarred by being black in this country. He didn't let bitterness overtake him, which means he successfully navigated the double consciousness needed and necessary to be a black person in America. Yes, sirree. Duke Ellington, which is what we're doing today, all Duke, wall-to-wall Duke. And so I put up for our next little thing a record. I mean, who wouldn't want to buy a record that says Duke Ellington meets Coleman Hawkins? I'm here to tell you, it's not that good. I hate to drop a dime on that. But let's listen to a piece here I picked out called The Ricky Tick. And that's what Duke used to call his piano intro sometimes, Ricky Tick. And like that. So let's listen to it. It'll be, you will hear Sam Widyard on there, and Ray Nance will be playing violin. Yes, sirree. And the Hawk on tenor saxophone. Did I load it? No, I didn't even load it up. Wait a minute. Let's double check here. I am Mark Weber, and it's 51 minutes. 51 minutes after 12, coming up on 1 o'clock. And I got a whole lot of more music I want to play for you guys. But first, here's Coleman Hawkins.

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2: Thank you, Leah. I think Leah will be here in about half hour. Take you through the afternoon with a music show known as Afternoon Freeform. And right here, what did I dial up? I dialed up a piece of music that has three clarinets from 1928, called The Mooch. And you'll hear Sonny Greer on Temple Blocks. This is Duke Ellington. We're doing a wall-to-wall Duke Ellington show today. So here we go, The Mooch.

The Boswell Sisters, 1933 recording in New York. And dig this band. God, Bunny Berrigan was on trumpet. Tommy Dorsey was on trombone. Jimmy Dorsey was on clarinet. Martha Boswell herself played piano. And the other two sisters were obviously singing. Eddie Lang on guitar. Artie Bernstein on stand-up bass. And Stan King on drums. Stan King. He went on to be Buddy Rich's stand-in on drums years later. You know, Buddy Rich couldn't read music, so Stan King used to get up, and when they had a new chart, Stan King would play with the band. Buddy Rich would sit there with his arms crossed and listen. And he'd go, all right, get out of here. Then he'd take over, because Buddy Rich could memorize a song even halfway through it. He knew what was going on, but because he's Buddy Rich. But that was the Boswell Sisters. And then before that was Thelonious Monk playing... the famous old tune. I was in conversation with somebody, with Mark Hazlett, a minute ago. He came in and was tripping on Black and Tan Fantasy. He's working over there in the news department. But that was It Don't Mean a Thing If You Don't Have That Swing. Remember Edward R. Murrow used to have his talk show on back in the 50s, and one time he was interviewing Groucho Marx in his Beverly Hills backyard, and Groucho kind of wanders around the backyard and talking the talk, and he goes, they walk over to a swing set, and he goes, well, you know what they say, it don't mean a thing if you ain't got that swing. Groucho Marx. And that was, but let me back up. That was Thelonious Monk. He had a Oscar Pettiford on bass and Max Roach on drums. There's a whole album of him playing, which was very appropriate for Duke to be playing. For Monk to be playing Duke songs, and that's what it was. Yes, sir. So right here, I would be remiss if I never played this, one of the masterpieces of jazz world called Money Jungle. We're going to listen to a tune on here called Very Special. This is Duke Ellington, Charlie Mingus, and Max Roach.

shows you the power of that Duke Ellington Orchestra. They were doing a tribute to on that track to Cab Calloway. That was Minnie the Moocher. And I don't know, 1963, they did an album called Recollections of the Big Band, and they played a tune from all the big band people from that era, you know. And that kind of reminds me, you know, I never did see Duke Ellington. There's a story, there's a reason why, but I won't go into that. But I saw Basie many times, and that, just listening to that, I remember standing on stage a couple of times while the Basie band played, and the stage was shaking when they got into that sort of a thing. It was really powerful to hear the feel the stage. I want to, Doug Lawrence probably go into more detail on that. I'm Mark Weber. We're doing all Duke Ellington today just because Duke Ellington is America, and America is Duke Ellington. And what did we do before that? We did, Leah's waving at me, so that means she's here. And whatever. Let's go into one of his more extended works, one of his more serious works called Harlem Airshaft. And we'll hear, I can at least tip you in on who the soloists are. You'll hear Paul Gonzalez on tenor, Lawrence Brown on trombone, Jimmy Hamilton on clarinet. This is 1961. Oh, I wanted to tell you a story about one of the other tenor players from that later era. Didn't join until about 68, I think. A guy by the name of Harold Ashby. I heard him being interviewed on that WKCR, the Columbia station in New York one time, Phil Schaff's radio show. And Harold was talking about how one time when Ben Webster was setting in with the Ellington band, and he figured, oh, what the heck? Normally you're not supposed to pick up somebody else's instrument, but he went ahead and picked up Ben Webster's tenor. They're both tenor players, right? And he said, I couldn't get a sound out of it. He goes, that reed on there was like a diving board. I don't know what caliber that reed was, but even another Ellington saxophone player couldn't get a sound out of it. That's that. Here's from the album Piano in the Background, Harlem Airshaft, Duke Ellington Orchestra.

Yeah, boy, I'm not sure I'd want to stand on the stage while they were playing that. Harlem Airshaft. I'm Mark Weber. Leah's here. I'm going to go home. I think we'll listen to something from 1931 called Limehouse Blues. Remember, limehouses were on the coast of, like, England at their ports, and they would sell limes to all the sailors so that the sailors didn't get scurvy out in the ocean. It took them 200 years to find out that they just needed some citrus when they're on their 3 months out on the ocean. And so we had limehouses in England. I don't know if we had limehouses in America. So here we are, Duke Ellington, 1931. You're going to hear Johnny Hodges on the alto, Cootie Williams trumpet, Barney Bigard on clarinet, and Harry Carney on baritone. I'll see you next Wednesday.

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My name is Leah, your every other Wednesday Freeform host. We just heard from the unrivaled jazz brainiac and eater of sandwiches, Mark Weber, with All That Jazz. And fingers crossed that you are doing well today, enjoying the first full week of summer, and also just making it through the week. I hope that the tunes I have lined up for you today are what you need for the afternoon, an escape, a chance to dance, a reset, and that you discover a song or two. So we are going to start today's show a little slower, not sleepy, but just unhurried. This first set is going to explore memory and place and that the personal myth-making that we all do. So the Magic Tuba String Band is up first with Where the Place Becomes Forgetting.

0: We started the afternoon with the first set, moving us through space and memory with a handful of folk tunes from North American artists. The first track in the set was from Magic Tuber String Band, a fiddle, banjo, and organ trio out of North Carolina with Where the Place Becomes Forgetting. We then heard a track from songwriter Loren with her 2021 release, Freewheelin', and Melissa Carper with Ain't a Day Goes By. She has that wonderful 1950s jukebox voice. And we closed out with Kathy Hammer singing about Jackson Brown, also the name of the track. That one was originally recorded somewhere in like 1979, 1980, but it was only self-released. So it was recently just reissued. The album is Lady Full of Dreams. We are going to pick up the pace a bit, moving from folk to folk country to bluegrass and where I always end up, rock and roll. So Billy Strings is going to kick things off with Leanin' on a Travelin' Song.
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0: Miss Wanda Jackson, the queen of rockabilly, with Mean Mean Man, released in 1954. Love the way that she says man. We heard from Mo Tucker, former Velvet Underground drummer, with her 1981 take on Bo Diddley. We had a new one from Ween with Bad Day in Brownsville. I believe this one is a vault track that was pulled out to be included on the reissue of their 12 Golden Country greats. And we are going to do a quick news break. Then we'll head back to the club. So see you there.
1: 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Also broadcasting on KRRT 90.9 Arroyo Seco Taos, KRRE 91.9 Las Vegas, KRAR 91.9 Española, and KBOM 88.7 Socorro. 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

0: president was asked why he hadn't moved faster to end the war, given the financial pain it's causing Americans. He said this.
1: I don't care about the midterms.
0: The president also laid out another red line for Iran. He says he wants the Strait of Hormuz to be open without any tolls. He said the strait was international waters that no single country should control. Mara Liasson, NPR News.
2: The president is supporting prediction market companies in their fight with state gambling regulators. NPR's Bobby Allen reports Trump's family has come under increased scrutiny over its ties to the industry.
3: Trump wrote in a Truth Social post that companies like Kalshi and Polymarket will thrive under his leadership. He wrote, quote, "We are setting the rules of the road that are the gold standard for the states," before disparaging the governors of several states that have tried to rein in the companies. Trump in his second term has embraced the prediction market industry, where people bet billions of dollars a week on sports, elections, news events, and federal policy. The administration has rolled back regulations and sued states that have attempted to apply gambling laws to the sites. Trump's son, Donald Trump Jr., is an advisor to Kalshi and Polymarket, and his venture capital firm, 1789 Capital, is a major Polymarket investor. Bobby Allen, NPR News.
2: The deadly shooting last week at a mosque in San Diego has been linked to suspects who appear to hold neo-Nazi white nationalist views. But writings that they are believed to have left behind also highlight an area of conspiratorial thinking that is often overlooked and that increasingly ties to extremist violence. Here's NPR's Odette Youssef.
4: The writings lay out grievances against a wide spectrum of people, but at the top, they identify two primary sources of anger, Jews and women. Alex DeBranco of the Institute for Research on Male Supremacism says that increasingly, the scaffolding of those narratives is being mapped onto women to similarly justify attacks on a broad range of targets.
5: As we have seen the growth in anti-feminist movements, we've seen similar kind of conspiratorial thinking about women pulling the strings behind the scenes as well.
4: DeBranco says that in addition to the San Diego attack, anti-woman conspiracies drove a 2011 attack on a summer camp in Norway. Odette Youssef, NPR News.
2: A rescue operation is underway in Laos for two people believed to be trapped in a cave. Several were rescued. It's NPR News. The attorneys general of New York and New Jersey are investigating FIFA's World Cup ticketing practices. Arun Venugopal with member station WNYC says soccer's governing body was served with a subpoena this morning.
6: New York Attorney General Letitia James and her New Jersey counterpart Jennifer Davenport say their investigation follows widespread complaints from fans about high ticket prices and complaints that some fans paid for premium seats only to learn they'd been placed in cheaper sections. Tickets for the eight games at MetLife Stadium are averaging $2,800. That's more than twice the rate of other host cities. In a statement, James said New Yorkers have been waiting years for the World Cup to come to their backyard, and they deserve a fair shot at affordable tickets. FIFA declined to comment on the investigation, but has in the past defended high ticket prices as reflective of market forces. For NPR News, I'm Arun Venugopal in New York.
2: In the nation's capital, students from across the U.S. and U.S. territories are battling it out word by word, letter by letter, for a shot at becoming champion of the annual Scripps National Spelling Bee. Hundreds of contestants, such as Illinois teen Yaya Muhammad, have taken the stage, faced down the clock, and took the leap to spell out a dictionary word they may never hear again, like Orissa Mucoid from the Scripps preliminary round this year.
7: Definition one more time, please.
8: A plasma glycoprotein believed to be associated with inflammation.
2: Oh, the pressure. The National Spelling Bee is now 101, and for the first time in years, it's being held in Washington, D.C. instead of Maryland. The finals are tomorrow. This is NPR.
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1: And we're back looking at the skies real quick. Across most of central and northern New Mexico, we have sunny skies, except up in the Las Vegas area where T-storms are expected. Throughout the middle Rio Grande Valley, we're going to see like mid-80s going into the mid-50s tonight. Northern New Mexico, a range from the mid-60s to hit those upper 70s. Once again, in the 50s and 40s this evening. And thank you so much for staying tuned. That's our weather report for today. 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My name is Leah, and we are at our dance set for the afternoon. We are going to start things off with Chicago House, with the Chicago House Classic, and then we're going to end with a Northern African club mix.

0: That was the track Ons Aichusha from Khalil Epi, created as part of an audiovisual documentary about Tunisian musical traditions, and then he added some electro sounds on top. We heard from Amar 808 with Susha, another North African artist who adds club beats to folk-rooted African music, and that was the track Gita Duniki. FKA Twigs before that with Room of Fools. That was from her latest album, Eusexua. I read that that track was inspired by the Prague rave scene and just kind of losing yourself to the music. And then Chicago house icon Robert Owens opened the set with I'll Be Your Friend, the glamorous mix. That song was originally released in 1991. That was our mini globetrot of club tracks, and now I have a message to share with you. My name is Leah, and you are listening to Afternoon Freeform on KUNM 89.9.
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0: 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My name is Leah, and we are letting the afternoon find its groove. I have a couple of pretty campy songs to start this set, and then Jackie Wilson will bring it on home.

Andre Rideau and the Guitarist Boys with Basambe. Jackie Wilson in there flexing his vocal athletics with Your Love Keeps Lifting Me Higher and Higher. We heard from Clarence Carter, who just passed away a couple weeks ago, and I've been hearing quite a few tunes from his album Patches recently, which is a great album. But, you know, no one talks about his Dr. CC era. They say it's too bawdy and too raunchy. Let the man have some fun. I think it's fun. And then, let's see, we had late 70s art punk eccentric Lene Lovitch. She opened the set with Lucky Number. Now we're going to do another spin around the globe and look at how folk traditions and pop music structures create this communal sound. And we're going to start off with Estonian artist Caitlin McGee.

0: Caitlin McGee, an artist out of Estonia, gave us the first track in this set, Sukradadi, taking traditional Estonian folk elements, including the jew's harp, and moving it into the now times. And full disclosure, I nabbed that tune from Jonathan Longcore, who played it on his Monday evening global music show. Then we moved down to South Africa with the Umgababa Queens with their 1980s dance forward track Maputi, which teed us off for Paul Simon, Diamonds on the Soles of Her Shoes from Graceland. And then that one had the South African music with American songwriting, and then All Roads Lead to Nowhere, not really, but kind of, Talking Heads' Road to Nowhere closed out the set with the communal anthem that we were hearing throughout this set. And I love that opening yeah from David Byrne that mimics the bass line in that one. And we are approaching the last hour of Freeform. Next, we're going to go on a totally spaced out ride. My name is Leah, and you are listening to Afternoon Freeform on your independent community-powered station, 89.9 KUNM.
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0: It is just after 3 o'clock, and we are in the last hour of today's Freeform. 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Each Freeform show is so unique, I can't tell you what you'll hear, but it'll rule. Tomorrow, Mike will be here, and Brandon will be your Friday DJ. And yeah, who knows what they're going to play? That's what makes Freeform so fun. My name is Leah. I'm here with you every other Wednesday, bringing you the free to the form. And this next set is, like I said, it's super spaced out. It's got prog, it's got classical and synths and horns. So let's go there.

0: That set puts the free in free form, and that's why we're here, right? Starting our astral trip was Brazilian prog rock group O Terço with the track 1974, released in 1975. And I just learned about this group and have been having a lot of fun running through their catalog. So I had to share that symphonic psychedelic slow burn with you. Then we left the stratosphere and moved to the mesosphere with Isao Tomito's electronic interpretation of Claude Debussy's classical 1905 piece, Suite Bergamasque, Clair de Lune. Then we moved even further up into the thermosphere with 70s Canadian rock group Prism and Spaceship Superstar. And then we ended in the exosphere with the otherworldly Edgar Winter and Give It Everything You've Got. Thank you so much for taking this trip with me today. 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Stay tuned to Afternoon Freeform on 89.9 KUNM.
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2: It is just after 3:30, which means we have about 30-ish minutes left in today's show. 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My name is Leah, your every other Wednesday host. If you listen to my show, you know I veer into the avant-garde and the experimental. So that's where we're going to go now with this next set, with Zappa being our coda.

0: bin zu weit gefahren.
1: Vor der Zeit.
2: I am standing among men who are strangers to me in an old elevator with a metal cage that rattles during the ascent. I am dressed like an office clerk

pierced my throat. I have been summoned to the boss. In my thoughts, I call him number one. His office is on the fourth floor, or was it the 20th? As soon as I think about it, I'm not sure anymore. The message of my appointment with the boss, who I call number one in my thoughts, reached me in the basement. An expansive space with empty concrete cubicles and direction signs for air raid precautions. I suppose it concerns a task that is to be assigned to me. I control the fit of my tie and fasten the knot. I would like to have a

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Some of them seem to know each other. They talk softly about something I understand nothing of. Nevertheless, their conversation must have distracted me. At the next stop, I read on the indicator above the elevator doors the number 8.

0: The Muffin Man is seated at the table in the laboratory of the Utility Muffin Research Kitchen. Reaching for an oversized chrome spoon, he gathers an intimate quantity of dried muffin remnants. And brushing his scapular aside, proceeds to dump these inside of his shirt. He turns to us and speaks.
1: Some people like cupcakes better. I, for one, care less for them.
0: Arrogantly twisting the sterile canvas snoot of a fully charged icing anointment utensil, he puts forth a quarter-ounce green rosette. Let's try that again. He puts forth a quarter-ounce green rosette near the summit of a dense but radiant muffin of his own design.
1: Later, he says, Some people,
2: like cupcakes exclusively, while myself, I say, there is not, nor ought there be, nothing so exalted on the face of God's gray earth as that prince of foods,

Frank Zappa, The Mothers, and Captain Beefheart with Muffin Man. Before that, we heard a piece of experimental theater from German composer and director Heiner Gabuels? Gabuels? One of those, with German playwright Heiner Müller. And I'm going to give you the English translation of that title. It's called It Concerns a Task. I have the German version listed on the playlist at kunm.org. We heard from Sick Gazelle. They're kind of a supergroup, including Steve Shelley of Sonic Youth. We heard their latest single, Hippies, and 80s post-punk group, Medium, opened with opened the set with Guru Maharaji. Thanks again for hanging out with me today. I had fun. I hope you had fun. Stay tuned for All Things Considered coming up next at 4 o'clock with KUNM's Mark Haslett. Then at 6 starts NPR's Marketplace and The Daily. And the tunes start again at 7 with Putney on The Blues Show, Emmanuel on The Soulful Hour, and Greg with Tombstone Rock. I have a couple more tunes to share with you today. We are going to close out first with Japanese country artist Tomi Fujiyami. Not sure what the track name is, but it will be in the playlist online. And then we'll have Chico Hamilton take us to 4. My name is Leah. Thanks for being here. I will be back in 2 weeks with a show to celebrate Prince. We are going to look at his influences, his contemporaries, how out of this world cool he was, and then artists he influenced. I'll catch you then. And in the meantime, remember to please, please, please spay and neuter those pets.

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1: It was a big victory for President Trump's MAGA movement in Texas.
2: With the president's endorsement, Attorney General Ken Paxton crushed incumbent Senator John Cornyn in a primary.
1: We look ahead to the general election.
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1: I'm Juana Summers.
2: And I'm Scott Detrow. Also this hour, a look at a Democratic primary, this one in California.
1: The race for a swing district in California's Central Valley is one of the most competitive in the country.
3: The people that represent the Valley understand the importance of standing up for the Valley, not their party.
2: And our reporting in South Africa continues.
1: I speak with female sex workers there about the sudden closure of a health clinic after U.S. foreign aid funding cuts.
4: I remember when we all received the news. It was very devastating.
2: Those stories and more coming up after this newscast.
5: Live from NPR News in Washington, I'm Ryland Barton. President Trump says Iran is intent on making a deal to end the war, but that they are negotiating on fumes. NPR's Mara Liasson reports.
6: The threat was a familiar one from President Trump. Either Iran, quote, gives us what we want, or we'll finish them off. The president and his party are under pressure to end the war, which has sent gas prices soaring. That's hurt Republican candidates in the midterm elections. But when the president was asked why he hadn't moved faster to end the war, given the financial pain it's causing Americans, he said this.
7: I don't care about the midterms.
6: The president also laid out another red line for Iran. He says he wants the Strait of Hormuz to be open without any tolls. He said the strait was international waters that no single country should control. Mara Liasson, NPR News.
5: About one in five pregnancies now result in adverse outcomes like gestational diabetes, preeclampsia, and preterm births. As NPR's Maria Godoy reports, new research in the journal JAMA suggests the risks can be reduced by moving more and sitting less.
8: As society has become more sedentary, researchers wanted to know how all that sitting affects pregnancy outcomes. So they recruited 500 women to wear activity trackers throughout their pregnancies. They found that people who spent more than 10 hours a day sitting had twice the risk of pregnancy complications compared to those who sat about 7 hours a day. Here's lead study author Bethany Barone Gibbs of West Virginia University.
9: It really was that prolonged sitting, so sitting more than an hour at a time, that was more strongly associated with having these complications.
8: She says even just standing or moving around a bit regularly helped cut the risks. Maria Godoy, NPR News.
5: More people in the U.S. are going hungry now than did during the pandemic 6 years ago. NPR's Scott Horsley reports on a new survey from the New York Federal Reserve Bank.
10: The New York Fed periodically asks Americans if they're having to skip meals, rely on food donations, or receiving federal assistance to buy groceries. Results from the most recent survey show higher levels of food insecurity now than during the summer of 2020, when the coronavirus pandemic triggered double-digit unemployment. In February, 1 out of 10 families missed meals for lack of food, but hunger was twice as common among families earning less than $50,000 a year. The results highlight what observers have called the K-shaped economy, with rich households thriving while poor families struggle. The Agriculture Department, which oversees the food assistance program, halted its own research on food insecurity last year. Scott Horsley, NPR News, Washington.
5: Senators are introducing a bipartisan bill to regulate payments to college sports players, limit them to one free transfer over their careers, and restrict coach movement during the season. Republican Ted Cruz and Democrat Maria Cantwell are trying to overcome more than a year of inaction in Congress since a lawsuit settlement started allowing players to be paid. This is NPR News.
11: Live from
5: a Michigan summer arts camp and boarding school.

0: As William Jones reports.
1: The newly released renderings from NASA show astronauts, moon buggies, and hopping drones spread across the moon's surface. At an event in Washington to unveil the next stage of the Artemis program, Dr. Laurie Glaze, who leads NASA's exploration missions, says they're eyeing a more sustained lunar presence.
2: With Moonbase, Artemis astronauts will stay longer, explore farther, and conduct the kinds of science that advances exploration itself.
1: It's a multi-decade effort, and NASA says the aim is to develop a lunar habitat at the moon's south pole by 2032. Here's Carlos Garcia Galan, who's heading up the mission.
3: Then we'll be able to say, hey, we're permanently here and we're not giving it up.
1: The hope is that this moon base will provide a hub for astronauts to work alongside robots to study the moon and also help prepare for future Mars missions. William Jones, NPR News.
0: Taylor Swift's fiancé and three-time Super Bowl champion Travis Kelce is becoming a minority investor in the Cleveland Guardians Major League Baseball team. Kelce is a native of Cleveland. He'll play his 14th NFL season with the Kansas City Chiefs this year. 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
6: This is All Things Considered from NPR News. I'm Juana Summers.
7: And I'm Scott Detrow. Democrats are feeling just a little more optimistic about their chances of flipping the Senate after last night's Republican runoff in Texas. Texas Attorney General Ken Paxton won the race against longtime incumbent Senator John Cornyn by a landslide after an endorsement from President Trump. He will face the Democratic candidate James Tallarico this fall in a race that will likely be one of the most expensive and high-profile contests on the map. Texas is, of course, deep red, and Democrats haven't won statewide in decades, but Paxton has a controversial track record. Joining us to discuss what this all means for the race ahead is the Texas Newsroom's Blaise Gainey. Hey, Blaise.
8: Hey.
7: Tell us more about what we need to know about Ken Paxton.
8: Yeah, he's a lawyer by trade and served in the Texas House and Senate before becoming Attorney General, and he's currently completing his third term in that seat. But what you will likely hear a lot about is his scandal and divorce. He was indicted on securities fraud charges, although he didn't have to admit guilt to those. He also survived an impeachment vote in 2023 that centered around using his power as Attorney General to help a real estate investor. And then there's the divorce from Republican State Senator Angela Paxton, which, according to court documents, was due to allegations of his infidelity. He's made a name for himself as AG by really politicizing the position, often using his power to go after Democrats and alleged undocumented immigrants.
7: And last night he beat out longtime Senator John Cornyn in this runoff. It wasn't even close. What do you think that tells us about the general election?
8: You know, I think what it really says is that, you know, in a Republican primary runoff, it's going to be the most extreme voters that come out and vote. And therefore, we get the most extreme candidate, which Paxton, with the Trump endorsement, sort of gets that nod. But the real question will be moving forward, whether or not Republicans as a whole will choose to back him. Remember, this is a runoff, so only about 1.4 million people cast ballots in this race. In the general election, it'll be a lot closer to 8 million people. That's what we saw in 2022.
7: James Tallarico got a lot of attention when he won the Democratic primary earlier this year. Tell us more about his background, how he's approaching this.
8: Yeah, he's a 37-year-old Democrat, doesn't have a long political career like Paxton, obviously, but he has made a name for himself in the state. He started back when he was first elected to the Texas State House, defeating a Republican incumbent in a district that at the time was considered red. Yeah.
7: And Democrats are now thinking, you know, do they have a chance to win the seat? Of course, they've thought that in previous cycles, spent a lot of money and lost. How are these two candidates campaigning against each other now?
8: Yeah, well, in Paxton's case, he's already started talking about Tallarico, and that ramped up after President Trump's endorsement last week. During his victory speech last night, he seemed to workshop a few barbs in front of his supporters.
9: My opponent is the most extreme radical the Democrats have ever nominated. He's even running a vegan campaign, whatever that is.
8: Now, that might seem like it's not a big deal, but we are in Texas, a state that ranks number one in the U.S. for overall livestock production, overwhelmingly dominated by its cattle industry. By the way, the vegan accusation is not true. In fact, Tallarico posted a picture of himself eating a turkey leg to disprove a theory, but that isn't stopping Republicans from painting it the other way.
7: In addition to posing for pictures like that, how is Tallarico framing Paxton?
8: Yeah, as a response to Paxton winning last night, Tallarico released a new ad targeting his opponent where he calls out his past controversies.
10: 3 years ago, Ken Paxton was impeached by his own party for using his public office to enrich himself and his donors.
8: Now, Paxton avoided actually being impeached that time around, but it'll still be used against him moving forward in this race.
7: Do these candidates have a chance at swaying many voters?
8: That'll be tough. Paxton is very polarizing. Texas is deep red, unlikely to switch over and vote for Tallarico. But that's his best hope, is to try to find those Cornyn voters willing to flip over and vote Democrat in the general.
7: That is the Texas Newsroom's Blaise Gainey joining us from Austin. Thank you so much.
8: Thanks for having me.
6: One of the most competitive primary races for Congress right now is a swing district in California's Central Valley. Democrats there are hoping to flip a seat long held by Republican David Valadao. But first, they need a nominee. With just days until the primary, the party's two candidates are competing for who can appeal to the most voters as the National Democratic Party contemplates its identity. KVPR's Carrie Klein reports.
11: It's a warm spring night in the Central California town of Hanford. Kids are playing soccer, an ice cream truck rolls by, and Democratic congressional candidate Randy Villegas is out knocking on doors. He walks up to a house with a fountain on the front steps.
12: My name is Randy Villegas. I'm running for Congress against Republican David Valadao, and I just want to introduce myself.
11: This district is purple. David Valadao, who's a Republican, has won 6 of the last 7 congressional elections here. On this night, Villegas's messages supporting universal health care and suspending federal gas taxes seem to resonate with voters.
12: Do you think I can count on your vote and your support?
13: Sure.
14: Yes, I can vote for you.
11: Villegas is a political science professor, serves on a local school board. On the trail, he says he refuses to accept campaign contributions from corporations. And if elected, he says his focus would be on supporting those he says have been ignored by Washington.
15: This isn't a fight about left versus right. It's a fight about bottom versus top and working families who've been left behind by politicians in both parties.
11: This type of messaging is gaining popularity among Democratic primary voters across the country as they become increasingly frustrated with not just the Trump administration, but also the Democratic establishment. Villegas earned endorsements from Senator Bernie Sanders and Congresswoman Alexandria Ocasio-Cortez, who are supporting other Democratic candidates around the country as well. California State Assemblymember Jasmeet Bains is also running for the Democratic nomination here. She represents part of this district in the state legislature and is also a family doctor.
16: It's time we elect the physician to Congress.
11: In Sacramento, she's voted for Democratic priorities like supporting access to abortion rights and public school funding. But she also bucked her party on some prominent issues, including by voting against Democratic redistricting and against an effort to restrict oil industry profits. She says she listens to her constituents, many of whom voted for President Trump.
16: The people that represent the Valley understand the importance of standing up for the Valley, not their party.
11: One thing she and Villegas have in common? They both scold Valadao for voting to slash Medicaid funding, even though his district has the highest Medicaid enrollment in the country.
16: Him and the Republicans are trying to gaslight us into thinking, oh, this isn't going to impact you. No, sir, it is impacting us. It's already impacting us.
11: Although Bains doesn't always align herself with her party, she's been endorsed by the Democratic Congressional Campaign Committee, also known as the DCCC. Andrew Godnich, a Democratic strategist, says he understands why the party's establishment supports her. In 2024, Democratic presidential candidate Kamala Harris lost in Bains' district, and yet Bains won by a long shot.
17: When you have a candidate who has shown they have an affinity with the independent voters and Democrats who have been turned off, it's important to give that candidate the backing to win.
11: After all, he stresses the party's main goal is winning back the House this November. Ivy Cargill teaches political science at California State University, Bakersfield. She says this primary is being closely watched all over the country.
13: The schism between these two candidates, who are both under the Democratic Party label, is emblematic of what is happening with the Democratic Party at the national level, where there is this tug of war for the identity of the party.
11: Here in California, the top two vote getters in a primary advance to the general election regardless of party. Valadao will likely secure one of those spots. The other will be decided on June 2nd. For NPR News, I'm Carrie Klein in Hanford, California.
7: As the school year winds down in many parts of the U.S., kids are saying goodbye to teachers, friends, and bus drivers. In one part of Alaska, the end of the year ritual looks a little different. Alaska Public Media's Rachel Cassandra joined a student on one of her last trips to school on a tiny airplane.
18: The 60-person village of South Naknek has no roads to connect to the rest of the state. It's on river-hewn tundra in remote Alaska. Here, many people fish for sockeye salmon commercially or for their families. And in this community, kids must take a small plane about 2 miles across a river to their school in a nearby village. Because the river typically freezes in the winter, a plane is the only reliable year-round transit. Pilot John King greets 16-year-old Tess Stewart as she climbs into his six-seater.
19: Is it just you?
20: Yeah.
19: What happened to the rest of them?
20: They're sick. They got me sick, too. But Grim's only allowing them to stay home.
19: Oh.
18: For Tess, this is all perfectly normal. She's been flying to school for the last 7 years.
20: I like looking over and seeing the houses and stuff and, like, seeing the trees and the lakes and the river.
18: It's old hat for King, too. He's been flying kids most school days for more than 4 decades.
19: I was flying the kids across the river when I was 21 years old, so, and some of them weren't that much younger than me.
18: This is just one example of how essential small planes are to rural Alaska. Much of the state isn't on a larger road system, so people use boats and planes to get to all kinds of events.
19: Weddings and funerals happen and everything in between, and that's what these little air taxis do for these people.
18: In this area, high school students used to have to leave their communities for boarding schools in other parts of the state or country. In the 1960s, the borough formalized and pooled students from 3 villages to make a local school, so some kids have to be flown in. Now, it's 3 kids, but King says in the past, it's been as many as 20.
19: I try to say hello to them in the morning and be nice to them. So I think they feel like they're going on a school bus.
18: Back in the plane, King lands and Tess grabs her bag.
19: You're already a junior in high school now, Tess?
20: Mm-hmm.
19: I can't believe that happened to you.
18: Soon, she'll be a senior, flying one more year with King before she graduates. For NPR News, I'm Rachel Cassandra in Naknek, Alaska.

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1: And you're listening on KUNM. It's 4:18. Coming up a bit later this hour, the U.S. Supreme Court has adopted a settlement designed to end a long-running feud over management of the Rio Grande. 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
1: We have mostly fair skies over central and northern New Mexico this evening. In Albuquerque and the middle Rio Grande Valley, overnight lows forecast in the mid-50s under clear skies. In northern New Mexico tonight, low temperatures in the 40s. We don't have any rain in the forecast for much of northern New Mexico. However, east of the Central Mountain Chain, we do have a chance for isolated showers and thunderstorms out on the northeastern plains. In Las Vegas this evening, we've got about a 30% chance for showers. On Thursday, sunny skies across most of the state tomorrow and warming up a bit in Albuquerque and the middle Rio Grande Valley on Thursday. Afternoon highs expected in the upper 80s. In northern New Mexico tomorrow, high temperatures ranging from the mid-70s to the mid-80s. Santa Fe with a forecast high temperature of 78 tomorrow afternoon. Not much rain in the forecast, except east of the Central Mountain Chain. There should be some rain out on the plains. In Las Vegas tomorrow, we've got a 40% chance for showers or isolated thunderstorms developing in the afternoon and evening on Thursday.
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4: 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I'm Scott Detrow in Washington.
5: And I'm Juana Summers in rainy Johannesburg, South Africa, outside of what was once a health clinic.
6: It's made out of a number of shipping containers. And on average, every year, it used to serve roughly 15,000 people. But it closed suddenly. All of those people now have to seek treatments elsewhere.
5: This neighborhood, Hillbrow, was once full of young professionals. Now it's more often described as a slum. It suffers from overcrowding and sanitation issues. One of South Africa's top research centers made it a point to relocate here as cases of HIV were rising in the surrounding neighborhood, which is a hub for sex work. The VITS Reproductive Health and HIV Institute launched this clinic specifically to serve those workers. It received support from the U.S. government.
7: We're providing everything, contraceptive care, we're providing HIV testing and ongoing treatment for people living with HIV.
5: That's John Emery. He's the director of health programs at VITS RHI. The rain pours down and we huddle under umbrellas as we speak.
7: It was a full HIV service, but in a primary healthcare context.
5: The clinic's doors have been shut for more than a year. A sign still hangs on the black gate outside. It says the clinic ended services on January 28th, 2025.
6: It goes on to say, this is because of changes in the United States government that impact all international projects and research. They have told us to stop work until further notice.
5: The Trump administration suddenly froze U.S. foreign aid delivery shortly after the start of President Trump's second term. And for the Hillbrow Clinic, which was largely funded by the U.S. AIDS Relief Program, PEPFAR, the flow of money never resumed. There was a time, John Emery says, when contracting HIV was a death sentence.
7: Monday morning, you'd ask people, how was your weekend? And then people would say, no, I went to a funeral. Mm-hmm. I went to two funerals on Saturday. And there was another funeral I had to go to on Sunday. Sad to say, it was actually the way lots of people's social lives actually existed. That's where they connected.
5: That's no longer the case. For over 20 years, PEPFAR funding made a huge impact on the fight against HIV. It transformed AIDS into a chronic condition that can be managed. In recent years, South Africa had reduced its dependence to the point where the U.S. was contributing about 17% of South Africa's HIV budget. But that U.S. funding often went to programs tailored to the people at the greatest risk, programs like the Hillbrow Clinic. An estimated 60% of sex workers in South Africa have HIV, and they're especially vulnerable because sex work is illegal in South Africa. A short drive away near Gandhi Square, I met with some of them at the offices of Sisonke. It's a nonprofit that supports sex workers. Sisonke has also been affected by U.S. aid stoppages. Their staff of peer educators has shrunk from 34 to 9. Talita Maleka is one of the 9 remaining.
8: I love my job. It's one of those jobs that when you're sitting at home on a Sunday and you're like, I can't wait to get back to work on Monday.
5: She tells me that the closure of the clinic in Hillbrow sent shockwaves through the community of sex workers.
9: You mentioned that the donor-funded clinic that you used to use is no longer there. What happened to it?
8: They closed because of the American guy.
5: They're a reference to President Trump.
8: I remember when we all received the news, it was very devastating. So by that time, I was teaching sex workers about their rights, like the normal routine. Mm-hmm. And the girls were like, yo, thank God that you are here, because now last week the clinic has closed.
5: When the Hillbrow Clinic and others abruptly shut down, some sex workers were able to get HIV drugs in time. Others struggled. Maleka and other peer educators try to connect these women with the care they need, often visiting them in brothels or on the street.
8: Would be like, no, we bought condoms, lubricants, and if someone wants to be accompanied to the clinic, we accompany them just to make sure that they really go to the clinic and get the medication.
9: How much have those funding cuts to Global Aid from the United States changed the work that you do here?
8: It has changed everything. The money that I'm supposed to buy bread for my daughter, I have to go and help the other fellow sister to say, hey, I can take my money and come to your house. I use my personal finance sometimes.
5: Yvonne is 39 and has worked as a sex worker for 17 years. She asked that we refer to her by her middle name only because of the stigma attached to her profession. The Hillbrow Clinic was convenient, quick, and familiar, she tells me. But now that it's closed, she has to travel more than an hour, taking 2 taxi rides to a different clinic.
10: Now I have to dedicate my day and say I know half of my day I'm going to spend at the clinic, because if I don't get patient there, I might leave without getting services.
5: Yvonne says it can be uncomfortable seeking care at public clinics.
10: We had transfer letters that had a blue label just to show where we are coming from. That's when the judgment came, because they started to call us, oh, the ladies from the blue clinic.
5: Dietrich Mbanjwa had a similar experience. When she had to start going to the public clinic instead, she missed an appointment and she had trouble getting another one. She ran out of medication and she tells me she had to ask a friend for some because she was desperate to get it. Here, the peer educator Talita Maleka is translating for her.
9: What did you think about when you heard about the funding being cut that the U.S. was spending on HIV and AIDS care here?
10: It was very painful and difficult at the same time, because she knew that people are going to default because they won't get the same treatment when they go to the public clinic. The nurses in public clinics, they are very abusive and mean.
5: Mbanjwa is HIV positive. She's 49 years old now.
10: She started working as a sex worker when she was 18. So her safety comes first, especially now that she knows her status.
5: Back in the U.S., the Trump administration has been changing its global health strategy. Instead of interagency programs like PEPFAR, it's now negotiating aid delivery directly with other countries' governments. But diplomatic relations between the U.S. and South Africa are at a low point. President Trump has repeatedly accused the South African government of discrimination against white Afrikaners. South Africa's government strongly denies that. And right now, there is no direct aid agreement between the two countries. Talita Maleka,
11: the peer educator, says this threatens the broader fight against HIV.
8: What I would say is that sex work has been there before I was even born, right? And it's something that we all need to face as the whole world. If we want to end HIV and AIDS, then I believe that the whole world needs to come up together and help one another.
11: And that's what Malaika and her dwindling team of colleagues will continue to do for as long as they can, regardless of the decisions being made in Washington. This story and all of our reporting in South Africa and Mozambique was supported by the Pulitzer Center. On tomorrow's show, a popular soap opera in the age of the AIDS epidemic.
12: Even if someone in your family is HIV positive, you can still love them. You won't get it by touching them. You know, you won't get it by loving and caring for them.
11: Behind the scenes of the reboot of Soul City.

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6: It's All Things Considered from NPR News. I'm Juana Summers.
7: And I'm Scott Detrow. It is almost time for the World Cup.
6: Coming up, we'll look at the special type of pitch that FIFA's commissioned for the games.
8: If you get down and start pulling on these, every so often you'll get on a piece that won't rip, and that's the artificial pieces that are in there.
7: Coming up after this newscast.
9: Live from NPR News in Culver City, California, I'm Dwayne Brown. The Department of Homeland Security is expanding its capacity to scan the irises of people it detains. NPR's Meg Anderson tells us the iris is like a fingerprint with patterns unique to each person.
10: DHS awarded a $25 million contract last week to a company called BI2 Technologies, which did not respond to NPR's request for comment. The agency plans to deploy hundreds of the company's iris scanners to ICE officers across the country. DHS has an arsenal of tech tools now, thanks to an influx of federal funding. Cooper Quinton with the Electronic Frontier Foundation says these tools broaden the agency's surveillance web.
11: Could ICE start doing iris scannings of everybody they detain and then add that to their database and use that for their surveillance? Yeah, absolutely.
10: DHS declined an interview, but told NPR in a statement that it is using, quote, every tool available in its efforts to detain more people who are in the country illegally. Meg Anderson, NPR News.
9: The Israeli military warning residents of one of Lebanon's biggest cities to leave. NPR's Jane Araf reports.
12: Israeli forces have pushed further into Lebanon and escalated their attacks since Tuesday, killing dozens of people, including women and children. The Israeli prime minister says they intend to crush Iran-backed Hezbollah. In a new warning, Israel told residents of Tyre, the second biggest city in southern Lebanon, to evacuate immediately or risk being killed. The warning covers tens of thousands of residents, including in Palestinian refugee camps. More than 1.2 million people have already been displaced by fighting between Israel and Hezbollah, leaving many families with nowhere to go. Jane Araf, NPR News, Beirut.
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2: Live from KUNM in Albuquerque, I'm Mark Haslett. The U.S. Supreme Court has adopted a settlement designed to end a long-running feud over management of the Rio Grande. The Associated Press reports the court accepted the recommendation to move forward with agreements first proposed last year by New Mexico, Texas, and Colorado. The settlement calls for reducing groundwater pumping along the river and retiring water rights from irrigated farmland in southern New Mexico. Researchers warned last year that unsustainable use throughout the Rio Grande Basin threatens water security for millions of people in the U.S. and Mexico who rely on the river. Farmers in southern New Mexico increasingly have turned to groundwater to irrigate pecan orchards and chile crops as high

0: increasingly have turned to groundwater to irrigate pecan orchards and chile crops, as hotter, drier conditions have reduced river flows and storage in recent decades. That pumping is what prompted Texas to sue in 2013, claiming the practice was cutting into water deliveries. Stretches of the river as far north as Albuquerque are expected to go dry again this year, marking the third time in 5 years. Under the settlement, New Mexico must reduce annual groundwater depletions by 5 to 7% of current groundwater use in the lower Rio Grande. Officials expect to achieve most of the necessary reductions by buying water rights from the agricultural industry, meaning that more farmland in southern New Mexico will be retired. You're with listener-supported KUNM.
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6: 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I'm Scott Detrow.
7: And I'm Juana Summers. Fallout from the Supreme Court's decision to weaken the Voting Rights Act continues to unfold across the country. Justice Ketanji Brown Jackson warned that the conservative majority's recent actions risk being viewed as partisan.
8: We have to be really, really careful in this environment when we're dealing with issues that have a political overlay. We have to be scrupulous about sticking to the principles and the rules that we apply in every case.
7: NPR's Carrie Johnson has been chatting with lawyers about one of those principles, and now she's here in the studio to talk about it. Hi.
9: Hi there.
7: So, Carrie, the Supreme Court decision to invalidate Louisiana's legislative maps has prompted a race to redraw lines in several other southern states in time for elections this year, but I got to say, the timing seems sort of tight.
9: It is. And there's a legal issue right at the center of this debate. It involves something called the Purcell Principle. After a Supreme Court case back in 2006, the whole idea is judges should not make changes to voting or election rules too close to an election to prevent chaos for voters. That Purcell case in Arizona 20 years ago involved changes less than 3 weeks before the election. And the Supreme Court said that would just be too confusing. Since then, the Purcell principles have been used lots of times.
7: Okay, remind us what the Louisiana ruling did and why it's so controversial.
9: The conservative majority ruled 6-3 to throw out one of the state's maps and weaken the landmark Voting Rights Act. People who want to sue over redistricting will now need to prove lawmakers intended to discriminate on the basis of race, and that's a high bar. And then the high court sped up final action in the case, which normally takes about a month, that allowed legislators in Louisiana to take action right away, just 3 weeks before the primary election for Congress in that state. That's renewed criticism over the Purcell principle and whether the Supreme Court's violating its own rules. Stanford law professor Pam Carlin made this joke on the podcast Divided Argument last week.
10: The Constitution says the United States is supposed to guarantee a Republican form of government, but this is not what they meant.
7: And Carrie, how are other legal scholars weighing in?
9: Wilfred Codrington is a professor at Cardozo Law School and an expert in election law. He says it's not clear what counts as too close to an election. Are we talking about registration dates, ballot mailing dates, or just election day? Here's more from Codrington.
11: It is flimsy in practice. And so when it's flimsy in practice and it's applied in ways that consistently particularly by the Supreme Court.

0: end up benefiting one party over the other.
1: He did a study of how the Purcell principle got used during the COVID pandemic. He found in nearly every decision the Supreme Court made, it ended up benefiting Republicans in ways that would depress voter turnout and result in the kind of confusion it purports to prevent. Mm-hmm. He says justices are not showing their work in most of these cases, and they're not taking seriously the harms that minority voters might suffer.
2: How are people defending the Purcell principle?
1: I spoke with Hans von Spakovsky, a senior legal fellow at Advancing American Freedom, a group founded by former Vice President Mike Pence.
3: State legislatures are trying to implement what the Supreme Court has said is the proper interpretation of the Voting Rights Act and the 15th Amendment, which is that you cannot use race in drawing up boundary lines until you first have actually proven a violation of Section 2 of the Voting Rights Act.
1: He says the criticism of the High Court's conservative majority has been unfair.
2: Mm. And Carrie, before we let you go, it does appear that the Supreme Court is not finished with voting issues this term. What can you tell us?
1: Well, Alabama Republicans petitioned the Supreme Court today. They want the justices to let them use a congressional map that a lower court had blocked. That lower court said the map discriminated against black voters and would cause confusion too close to the election. So we're once again right back at the Supreme Court with the same Purcell principle.
2: Mm-hmm. NPR's Carrie Johnson, thank you.
1: Thanks.
4: A key player in this year's World Cup is underfoot. Literally, it is the field. Usually professional soccer games in the U.S. are played on either natural or artificial grass. But for these games, FIFA has commissioned a special type of pitch made from both. KNKX's Izzy Ross has our story.
5: On a clear spring night, a crew of teens and young adults gather on Desert Green Turf Farm in Washington State. They're getting ready to harvest the grass for the World Cup stadium in Seattle. Long strips of sod, almost 4 feet wide, have already been cut. A tractor revs up to help roll them. People follow behind, curling the strips into fat spirals of dirt and grass. They're harvesting through the night to prevent the grass from getting overheated when it's compacted like this. It'll be shipped in refrigerated trucks for the Seattle matches. These fields are almost all natural grass, which is often preferred by players. But they also have a small amount of synthetic blades. FIFA says that helps to withstand a lot of foot traffic. There are two ways to make these fields. One, a big sewing machine stitches artificial grass into the natural field. Two, farmers seed natural grass onto a carpet with artificial blades.
6: So you can't even tell that the artificial's down there now.
5: That's one of the farm owners, Curtis Cox.
6: If you get down and start pulling on these, every so often you'll get on a piece that won't rip, and that's the artificial pieces that are in there.
5: Cox says this kind of grass requires more work, grading so it's perfectly level, and using a big machine to clean debris out from between the blades.
7: This is not something sod farmers typically do.
5: Trey Rogers, a professor of turf grass research at Michigan State University, is part of a team hired by FIFA to work on the World Cup grass. He says a major challenge was how to get these grass fields to thrive in a huge range of climates and conditions, indoor and outdoor venues spread across the U.S., Mexico, and Canada.
7: I mean, 16 stadiums across three countries. Half of the stadiums don't have natural grass in them ever.
5: They had to figure out which species would thrive in each climate and how to care for them. That included measuring, watering, and getting the grass light in shady stadiums. FIFA's goal is for each pitch to feel the same to play on, or as close as possible. And that matters because players say the field affects them and the ball.
7: If they can't predict how the ball's going to bounce or how it's going to roll or how smooth it's going to be, now we've got a problem.
5: A problem did seem to crop up last year when FIFA used this type of field for a club tournament in the U.S. One coach criticized it as dry and bouncy. Another player said it wasn't bouncy enough. FIFA wouldn't address those specific comments, but says those games were a dress rehearsal for this World Cup, where the fields will have custom infrastructure and more time to be installed. Lou Barnes, a former defender for the Seattle Reign, says natural grass can be safer for athletes.
8: Playing on turf is a lot harder on your like knees, ankles, and joints. So the impact of that is just not as natural.
5: Barnes is a soccer ambassador with the local World Cup committee. She played on a hybrid field in Sweden, which she says was able to stand up to harsh weather, and she says it felt good.
8: You would never be able to tell. It definitely felt like a natural grass.
9: After the World Cup wraps up in July, some turf experts will be watching to see if more hybrid fields come to the U.S. For NPR News, I'm Izzy Ross in Seattle.

0: You're listening to All Things Considered from NPR News. The Immigration Detention Center, called Alligator Alcatraz by state officials, may be closing soon because it is too expensive to run. The Everglades facility began receiving detainees last July. State Democratic lawmakers sued Governor Ron DeSantis after they were denied access during a surprise visit. Democratic Congresswoman Debbie Wasserman Schultz of Florida got a look inside last month. She welcomed the news of a potential closure on her congressional YouTube channel.
1: The Everglades internment camp's closure is long overdue. This monument to cruelty, waste, and environmental and tribal lands abuse should never have been built.
0: From member station WUSF, Megan Bowman takes us through the rise and fall of the controversial facility.
2: Since this immigration detention center opened in the Everglades last summer, hundreds of people, including Reverend Arthur Jones, have come to protest and pray about what's happening beyond the facility's front entrance.
3: So we are here today, as we were last Sunday, as we will be next Sunday.
2: Including during a vigil earlier this month, just days after reports the pop-up detention center would soon close.
4: We love them, to let them know that we...
2: It's off a remote two-lane road in the middle of the Big Cypress National Preserve of the Everglades. The area's lack of infrastructure means everything is trucked in and out. Tents, generators, toilets, and even water and sewage. Last year, Florida Governor Ron DeSantis used emergency powers to turn a small training airport into a detention center in just 8 days. At the opening, he praised the speed.
5: The site here was a unique opportunity. We were able to, within record time, create a facility that could support intaking, processing, and eventually deporting these illegal aliens.
2: But building it so quickly came with a high price tag. An estimated $1.4 billion for the state of Florida to run it for 1 year. State officials applied for reimbursement from FEMA for less than half of that. Emails show that FEMA has approved the first installment of more than $58 million. The rest will likely fall to Florida taxpayers. Both the governor's office and the Florida Department of Emergency Management declined to be interviewed and did not confirm the amount spent on the center. Purchase orders from the state show vendors charged at least $290 million for work in building it. None of those vendors would say whether they'd been paid yet. But DeSantis said earlier this month that the cost to Floridians is justified and the facility has served its purpose.
5: We were only doing it because the federal government didn't have the resources to hold these people themselves.
2: He says at least 22,000 people have been detained and released. But ICE data shows from October to April, fewer than 1,400 men were detained there. More than 800 of them had no criminal record. But nobody should have been housed there, says Dan Summers.
6: I don't think that's a good location just because of environmental concerns, what happens if you have to do a rapid evacuation, et cetera.
2: He's the former head of emergency management in Collier County, which includes parts of the facility. He was involved in the early planning and worried about hurricanes. Now the DeSantis administration is in talks with the Department of Homeland Security to close the facility. For now, it remains operational. Cost is an issue, and DeSantis says it has served its purpose and was always meant to be temporary. A date for the closure has not been announced. Meanwhile, lawsuits over how the center is damaging the Everglades are still ongoing. For NPR News, I'm Megan Bowman.

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1: And you're listening on Listener Supported, KUNM. It's about 12 minutes until 5 o'clock. Coming up during this next hour of All Things Considered, New Mexico Attorney General Raul Torres is suing Torrance and Curry counties. Torres says that sheriffs in those counties are violating a new state law governing agreements with Immigration and Customs Enforcement. We'll have details for you in about 15 minutes during our broadcast of All Things Considered, which you can hear weekdays on KUNM from 5 until, or rather from 4 until 6. Across central and northern New Mexico this evening, we have mostly fair skies. In Albuquerque and the Middle Rio Grande Valley, overnight low temperatures forecast in the mid-50s. In northern New Mexico tonight, lows in the 40s. We don't have any rain in the forecast for the northern part of the state except out on the northeastern plains, where there's a 30% chance for isolated showers and thunderstorms this evening. Tomorrow in Albuquerque and the Middle Rio Grande Valley, warming up a bit. Afternoon highs expected to reach the upper 80s tomorrow. In northern New Mexico, high temperatures on Thursday ranging from the mid-70s to the mid-80s. Santa Fe with a forecast high of 78 on Thursday. And once again, we do have a chance for rain in the northeastern plains tomorrow. Current forecasts give us about a 40% chance for isolated showers and thunderstorms in northeastern New Mexico on Thursday.
2: 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I'm Juana Summers.
3: And I'm Scott Detrow. There is an evangelical worship song called How Great Is Our God that's a favorite among Christian congregations across the country. But it is also increasingly popular beyond churches at conservative political rallies. This week, as NPR examines the relationship between church and state, Bob Smetana talks to the people who wrote the song with lyrics about God, not government, and tells us why it has become so beloved by conservative activists.
4: As a religion writer, I go to church for a living. And over the past 20 years, there's one song I've heard over and over. How great is our God? How great is our God? And worship songs like it have become part of the soundtrack of American Christianity. But lately, I've heard worship songs not only in church, but also at a lot of conservative political events. At the Jericho March, a biblical-style protest the day before the January 6th insurrection. At God and Country rallies on the steps of state capitals. How great is our God? At prayer services at the Pentagon. And how great is our God? And at Charlie Kirk's memorial service. There's nothing overtly political about this song. So what's going on?
5: I can definitely tell you the song is not partisan, you know, and it's definitely being sung on both sides of the aisle.
4: Jesse Reeves is a pastor and songwriter in Austin who co-wrote How Great Is Our God. At the time, this was the early 2000s, his band was playing at Christian summer camps.
5: And so the goal was just like to write a really simple song, just that kids at summer camp would like.
4: From those teens at that summer camp, the song spread from church to church before making a leap from churches to political rallies. In 2021, How Great Is Our God showed up on the Reawaken America tour. Part traveling religious revival and part MAGA political rally, Reawaken America was led by President Trump's former national security advisor, Michael Flynn. Melody Noel Altavilla is a worship pastor at Revival Today Church in Santa Ana, California. She picked the music and led the singing on the Reawaken America tour. How Great Is Our God fit because it's easy to sing and people know the words.
6: So picking songs where people could hear it, you know, one chorus through and then catch on is great to unify the room, but also it's vertical. It gets people to remember who God is and the nature of God and to remember what really matters.
4: While on this tour, she says she had one of the most profound spiritual experiences of her life.
6: I just remember at the end of it coming off in the wings, and General Flynn was there and Roger Stone was there, and Roger's eyes were all watery. And General Flynn was like, "What was that?" And I'm like, "The Lord, that was crazy."
4: And this is why worship music works so well at political rallies.
7: It gives the space, an activist space, the idea that this is an act of worship to engage in this protest.
4: Leah Payne is a professor at Portland Seminary who studies Christian music. She says worship songs help people feel like God is right there with them. And that is a powerful tool.
7: It's like a emotional and spiritual shorthand.
4: But this makes some religious leaders really uncomfortable. Andrew Moore, a worship pastor at Woodmont Christian Church in Nashville, worries that the power of worship music is being used to send a message that God is taking sides.
8: It's like rubber stamping it as, this political ideology has been approved by religion. Stamp, I don't think Jesus is cool with that.
4: One thing seems clear. There's no going back to a time when How Great Is Our God is just a popular church song. Earlier this month, Chris Tomlin, who co-wrote and recorded How Great Is Our God, played at Rededicate 250, a prayer rally on the National Mall, organized in part by the White House. It was an event heavy on politics, but Tomlin avoided political statements as he took to the stage. He strapped on an acoustic guitar and led the crowd in a large-scale sing-along, while many stood and raised their hands to the sky.

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2: There are more people in the United States going hungry right now than during the depths of the pandemic 6 years ago. That's according to a survey released today by the Federal Reserve Bank of New York. The results provide fresh evidence of a growing gap in today's economy between the haves and the have-nots. NPR's Scott Horsley reports.
3: The New York Fed periodically asks Americans if they're having to skip meals, rely on food donations, or receiving federal assistance to buy groceries. Results of the most recent survey show hunger is a more pervasive problem now than it was in 2020, when the coronavirus pandemic sparked double-digit unemployment. Back then, just 4% of families reported missing meals for lack of food. By this year, that figure had climbed to 10%. And among families earning less than $50,000, 20% had missed meals. That's not surprising to Amy Brightman, who runs a food bank serving 24 counties in Georgia and South Carolina.
4: We have some distributions where people are sitting in a 2 to 3 mile line the night before a distribution starts the next morning. And they're sleeping in their cars.
3: The results highlight what some observers have called the K-shaped economy. While many households are doing fine, New York Fed researchers wrote in a blog post, large segments of the population are facing high levels of economic insecurity. 30% of lower-income families said they'd relied on food donations this year, compared to about 19% during the pandemic. In 2020, economic stress was cushioned by government relief payments and supplemental unemployment benefits, but those have long since ended. Meanwhile, the price of groceries has risen rapidly. Nicole Williams, who runs a food bank in central Alabama, says a lot of families are feeling squeezed.
5: The food bank serves many, many families who are working families and have income, but they may just have a couple months where they're paying off a medical bill or it's just a little short.
3: The latest New York Fed survey was conducted in February, before the U.S. launched its war with Iran. Since then, gasoline prices have soared. For lower-income families, Brightman says that just adds to the economic stress.
4: If you're adding on another $100 to your budget a month just to put gas in your car to get to work or drop their kids at school, where is that $100 coming from? Most typically, they're having to pull it from their grocery budget.
3: The New York Fed says it plans to continue tracking food insecurity. The Agriculture Department used to conduct its own research on hunger, but the Trump administration discontinued that study last year. Scott Horsley, NPR News, Washington.

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6: Got to show up. 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
7: Democrats are suddenly eyeing Texas as a potentially winnable Senate seat.
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7: For Wednesday, May 27th, it's All Things Considered from NPR News. I'm Scott Detrow.
8: And I'm Juana Summers. Ahead, we'll hear how much voters are thinking about gas prices as they begin to weigh the choices they'll make this fall.
9: I hear people on the East Coast and the Midwest paying $3 a gallon when I'm paying $5.50 for the same gas.
7: And can you spell the word sophrosyne? I definitely cannot.
8: Know who can, though? The kids competing in this year's Scripps National Spelling Bee.
10: I really like the word sophrosyne. It's spelled S-O-P-H-R-O-S-Y-N-E.
7: Plus, we will hear what it is like to record yourself during hours of chores to help teach robots those skills.
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11: Live from NPR News in Washington, I'm Ryland Barton. Crews are resuming the search for 9 people presumed killed at a Washington State paper mill where a chemical tank ruptured. It's likely to be one of the deadliest U.S. workplace accidents in years. The presumed death toll is at 11. Authorities say there's no hope of finding more survivors. Democrats are feeling just a little more optimistic about their chances of flipping the Senate after last night's Republican runoff in Texas. Republican State Attorney General Ken Paxton will face Democrat James Tallarico. Democrats haven't won a statewide race in Texas since 1994, but Paxton has a controversial track record, as Blaise Ganey from the Texas Newsroom explains.
12: He was indicted on security fraud charges, although he didn't have to admit guilt to those. He also survived an impeachment vote in 2023 that centered around using his power as attorney general to help a real estate investor. And then there's the divorce from Republican State Senator Angela Paxton, which, according to court documents, was due to allegations of his infidelity. He's made a name for himself as AG by really politicizing the position, often using his power to go after Democrats and alleged undocumented immigrants.
11: Blaise Ganey from the Texas Newsroom reporting. The head of the American Federation of Teachers, Randy Weingarten, is calling for an end to student-facing AI in elementary schools. NPR's Corey Turner reports.
13: In a speech at the National Press Club, Weingarten laid out a 10-point plan to help schools navigate what she called a crossroads. The points include no screens or online tests for kids from pre-K through second grade, no student-facing AI across the elementary school grades, and a total ban on social companion chatbots for students until at least age 16. Weingarten also called for the creation of an independent research group to study the effects of AI, screens, and technology on students, and for what she called a tech tax on big tech companies to, quote, pay their fair share for the adverse and disruptive consequences of AI. AI. Corey Turner, NPR News.
11: President Trump is supporting prediction market companies in their fight with state gambling regulators. As NPR's Bobby Allen reports, Trump's family has come under increased scrutiny over its ties to the industry.
14: Trump wrote in a Truth Social post that companies like Kalshi and Polymarket will thrive under his leadership. He wrote, quote, "We are setting the rules of the road that are the gold standard for the states," before disparaging the governors of several states that have tried to rein in the companies. Trump in his second term has embraced the prediction market industry, where people bet billions of dollars a week on sports, elections, news events, and federal policy. The administration has rolled back regulations and sued states that have attempted to apply gambling laws to the sites. Trump's son, Donald Trump Jr., is an advisor to Kalshi and Polymarket, and his venture capital firm, 1789 Capital, is a major Polymarket investor. Bobby Allen, NPR News.
11: U.S. stocks inch to more records today. 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
4: Live from KUNM in Albuquerque, I'm Mark Haslett. New Mexico Attorney General Raul Torres today filed lawsuits against two local counties and their sheriffs for maintaining agreements enabling the transfer of local immigrant arrestees to federal custody despite a new state law. Source New Mexico reports sheriffs in Torrance and Curry counties have recently entered agreements with the U.S. Immigration and Customs Enforcement Agency. The deals authorize local law enforcement to serve ICE warrants on arrestees held in local jails. House Bill 9, the Immigrant Safety Act, which the legislature passed earlier this year, prohibited local sheriffs from entering or implementing those agreements. The law also prohibited counties from contracting with ICE for immigrant detention at local facilities. A New Mexico judge today ruled that Republican Party of New Mexico Chair Amy Barella must vacate her position. The ruling sides with Republican candidates who said she broke party rules by continuing to serve as chair while also running for office. Source New Mexico reports 13th Judicial District Judge Cindy Mercer issued a preliminary injunction that prohibits Barella from continuing to serve as chair and also orders party officials not to publicly support any of the Republicans running for office during the ongoing primary campaign. The 8-page ruling sided with the three Republican plaintiffs. They are gubernatorial candidate Duke Rodriguez, Lieutenant Governor candidate Aubrey Blair Dunn, and Otero County Commission candidate Jonathan Emery. They said that Barella and other officials were breaking party rules and contributing to an unfair primary. Barella is running for re-election as Otero County Commissioner against Emery. The plaintiffs argued that Republican Party rules bar party chairs from running for office. They also alleged the party was unfairly picking favored candidates through implicit endorsement on the Republican Party's Facebook page. You're with listener-supported KUNM. 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
8: And I'm Juana Summers. Democrats see an opportunity now that Ken Paxton, a controversial MAGA loyalist, is the Republican nominee for Senate in Texas. But even with their preferred Republican on the ballot, Democrats still face major headwinds in Texas's midterm elections. One solution, as NPR's Mara Eliason reports, may be for Democrats to court rural voters in red states.
15: Losing red state rural voters is not a new problem for Democrats. They've been losing them for a very long time.
16: Democrats, ever since Obama, actually, have been hemorrhaging rural votes. And particularly for Senate races, but also for a number of congressional and presidential races.
15: That's pollster Celinda Lake, originally from rural Montana. She's watched as the Republican advantage with rural voters grew from a relatively narrow 5-point advantage in 2000 to a whopping 25-point edge for Trump with rural voters in 2024. Lake recently conducted a poll of 600 likely general election voters from rural areas in battleground states. And what these voters identified in the poll by first name only had to say about Democrats is damning. Here's Tony F.
17: Out of touch with what I call middle America.
15: And John B.
18: They're lost in space. They have no platform. All they want to do is spend money and give stuff away.
15: Celinda Lake.
16: The Democratic brand is in terrible shape in rural America. That's our biggest thing, is we have to repair our brand. But their level of dissatisfaction is very high. And Trump's numbers are much lower than they have been in the past.
15: And that's the opportunity for Democrats, says Lake. Rural voters still favor Republicans, but they're angry about tariffs, about higher prices for gasoline and fertilizer and groceries. Her takeaway from the poll is that Democrats should be running to keep rural hospitals open and insulin prices down. In other words, Democrats don't have to change their positions to win rural voters. They just have to fight harder for what they already believe in.
16: Our bigger problem is not that we are perceived to be too woke, but that we're perceived to be too weak. We need to stand up to pharmaceutical companies who are despised in rural America, stand up to data centers who are despised in rural America, stand up to the tech bros who are despised in rural America.
15: According to Dee Davis, the president of the Center for Rural Strategies, the group that commissioned this poll, Democrats have no one but themselves to blame for the hole they're in.
19: If they hadn't abandon rural America and put the resources somewhere else, they might be in better shape right now.
15: Davis says Democrats believed they could win without rural votes.
19: I don't think it's worked out the way they expected.
15: For Davis, there's no downside to trying to woo rural voters. After all, college-educated urban voters also care about health care, gas prices, and jobs. The strategy Davis thinks Democrats should adopt is not rocket science.
19: You got to show up. You got to talk to people. You might not win the first time out, but you got to be there and compete.
15: Democrats' problems in this year's midterms may be daunting, but a few years from now, the problems will be even worse.
20: By the time 2031 rolls along, estimates from the American Redistricting Project show that blue states could be at risk of losing 11 congressional districts.
15: That's Lucas Holtz, who does electoral analysis for the center-left think tank Third Way. After the 2030 census, Congress will be reapportioned according to population. That means states that have declining populations, like Michigan, Wisconsin, Pennsylvania, will get fewer congressional seats, and that means fewer electoral college votes, while states that gain population will get more congressional seats and more electors.
20: With the bulk of those going to the South in states like Texas, and Florida, and Georgia, and North Carolina.
15: After the 2030 census, Democrats can't hope to win a majority of House seats or a majority of electoral college votes if they can't win more support from voters in rural parts of what are now red states. Mara Liasson, NPR News.
7: Bangladesh is grappling with its largest measles outbreak in decades. As NPR's Gabriella Emanuel reports, there are more than 67,000 suspected cases and more than 500 deaths since mid-March.
21: Mohammed Kamal says, until a few weeks ago, his two-year-old daughter was a happy, carefree child.
22: My daughter could walk and play. She was doing very well and was very cheerful.
21: Then she got measles. It started with the classic symptoms, a fever and rash. But soon she was vomiting and had diarrhea. Kamal spoke in Bengali from his daughter's bedside.
22: Once she fell ill, she became completely bedridden. She couldn't even open her eyes.
21: He says it's been hard to get her medical care.
22: I visited four hospitals before finally getting admitted to this one.
21: Two hospitals near the family's home in eastern Bangladesh could not provide the level of care she needed. So the family traveled several hours to the capital, Dhaka. Kamal says the first two hospitals there were so overwhelmed they had no space for more patients. Scenes like this one are playing out all over the country. Some medical facilities have resorted to putting two measles patients in one bed. Others have patients on the floor, and still others are unable to isolate measles patients, even though the virus is among the most contagious. A United Nations report says this has all been compounded by shortages in medications and staffing. At the Bangladesh Shishu Hospital in the capital, Dr. Riaz Mobarak says administrative rooms are being converted to patient rooms.
23: So we just say to the doctors, you will move around in other places if you need to see and discuss something. But these doctors' rooms were given to the measles children.
21: The vast majority of the sick and dead are children under 5. And the virus can take a particular toll on malnourished and undernourished kids. That describes more than a quarter of children in Bangladesh, according to the United Nations Children's Fund, or UNICEF. And it describes the majority of the young patients at Mubarak's hospital.
23: Most of the children are from the poor economic class.
21: The seed of this outbreak was planted in 2024. That's when an interim government decided to revamp the country's widely praised vaccine program. The overhaul didn't go well. There were bureaucratic delays and vaccines didn't get ordered. Rana Flowers from UNICEF spoke at a press conference.
0: Let's be very clear. The failure to order vaccines was not the result of no money in the Ministry of Health. The funding was in the budget.
21: But without ordering the vaccines, the supply of shots dried up and immunization campaigns were postponed. Flowers says she warned the interim government more than 10 times, telling them she was worried about an impending health crisis. But those warnings went unheeded. And in March this year, measles cases spiked. Flowers says a new government was elected in February. And this Ministry of Health has acted quickly.
0: It's all hands on deck, and it's the whole ministry behind this.
21: It launched a mass vaccination campaign, reaching 18 million children in a little over a month. Flowers has been impressed.
0: The response was immediate. It was hard hitting from the ministry. For that, I am very grateful.
21: Still, experts say it could take a month or more to see the impact of the immunization campaign. And they worry the virus will spread even further in that time, especially since it's a school vacation week and many families in Bangladesh are traveling. Gabriela Emanuel, NPR News.
1: That story was co-reported with Ali Asif Shawone.
2: Hip-hop pioneer Rob Bass died last week after a battle with cancer. And if you were on a dance floor in the late 80s and 90s, anywhere from middle school to the club, odds are this song made you move.
1: Along with his musical partner and childhood best friend, DJ Easy Rock, who died in 2014, Rob Bass mixed hip-hop and house music in the breakthrough hit in 1988, It Takes Two.
3: I wanna rock right now. I'm Rob Bass and I came to get down. I'm not internationally known, but I'm known to rock the microphone. Because
2: Bass may not have been internationally known when he recorded those lines, but he certainly was after It Takes Two. A memorial post on his Instagram account reads, "Beyond the stage, he was a loving father, family man, friend, and creative force whose impact will never be forgotten."
1: The chart-topping song catapulted the duo into hip-hop stardom, and its beat and lyrics spread across the culture.
2: Jay-Z channeled It Takes Two on his feature in Snoop Dogg's I Wanna Rock.
3: Hold up, I wanna rock right now. The name is Hov and I came to shake the town.
1: So did the Black Eyed Peas in the song Rock That Body.
3: I wanna rock right now.
2: And it popped up in TV shows and films like The Proposal with Sandra Bullock and Ryan Reynolds.
24: I'm not internationally known, but I'm known to rock the microphone.
3: It takes two to make a thing go right.
1: In a 1990 interview with Slammin' Rap Video Magazine, Rob Bass and DJ Easy Rock talked about the inspiration for their sound.
25: Well, I feel like the music is hype. As long as the music is fast, as long as the music is good enough for the people to dance to, and with a nice hook on it, you know, once you throw it on at a party, the crowd will just get up and dance to it.
3: I want to move you. Let the beats just groove you. Clap your hands. Don't front, because this is what you want. Get on the dance floor.
2: Bass and DJ Easy Rock even brought the dance floor to church with another hit, Joy and

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1: 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It's 518. Coming up later this hour, Americans are paying a lot more for gasoline than they were at this time a year ago.
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1: This evening, we have mostly fair skies over central and northern New Mexico. Sunset later on at 8:12. In Albuquerque and the Middle Rio Grande Valley, overnight low temperatures expected in the mid-50s. In northern New Mexico tonight, lows in the low 40s. And we do have a slight chance for isolated showers on the northeastern plains this evening. On Thursday, sunrise at 5:55 tomorrow morning. In Albuquerque and the Middle Rio Grande Valley, afternoon highs expected to reach the upper 80s tomorrow. In northern New Mexico on Thursday, high temperatures expected to range from the mid-70s to the mid-80s. Santa Fe with a forecast high temperature of 78 on Thursday. And we do have a chance for showers or thunderstorms on the northeastern plains once again tomorrow.

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1: 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I'm Scott Detrow.
2: And I'm Juana Summers. In the occupied West Bank, Israeli settlers are forcing Palestinian farmers from land their families have cultivated for generations. Since the start of the war in Gaza, Israel's government has approved new settlements at a record rate and has also armed Israeli settlers, who are often protected by the Israeli military. The United Nations documents a record number of attacks by settlers, mainly focused on taking agricultural fields from Palestinians. NPR's Ruth Sherlock tells the story of one Palestinian pushed from land around an important spring and an Israeli settler who now swims in these waters.
3: We meet Palestinian farmer Hamail as he tends to his beehives on a small patch of land sandwiched between a mall and high-rise buildings on the outskirts of Ramallah City. He has them here, he says, to keep them safe from Israeli settlers.
4: We put our boxes between the houses, because if we put it in the mountains, they will steal it.
3: Hamail asks NPR only to use his last name because he fears further settler attacks. He checks the health of the queen in each hive as the bees fly around him. They are all Hamail has left. He used to own a farm near his home village of Kfar Malik in the occupied West Bank. He had 6 employees until, he says, he was forced off the land by settlers.
4: Now they damage our life completely.
3: Even before, he says, settlers would bring sheep to destroy his crops.
4: They eat our plants. They damage our irrigation system.
3: He says his family farmed that land for generations. It was fed by water from a nearby spring, Ain Samia, where he learned to swim as a child.
4: All of our memories, our stories, our father's stories, grandfather's stories, it's around the water, the sheep, the agriculture. So it's our soul.
3: During the war in Gaza, with so many soldiers deployed to the front, Israel loosened its gun license laws for Israelis and gave settlers automatic rifles. Now, Hamail says, accessing his land has become simply too dangerous.
4: If you go there, you are not safe. Maybe you will be killed. Many people killed when they go to their fields.
3: We say goodbye to Hamail and drive through the occupied West Bank towards his land. Everywhere here, Israeli flags, settlement after settlement after settlement. This road is pretty empty except for police vehicles, military vehicles, security vehicles, the odd car. It does not feel normal here. We reach Hamail's fields, and NPR's West Bank producer, Noha Musleh, points to a handful of prefabricated buildings on a hilltop.
5: See the outpost?
3: This is where the settlers that Hamail says attacked him live. A canvas shade, decorated with bunting and Hebrew writing, stands beside the spring where Hamail would swim. Today, it's Israeli settlers enjoying the waters.
6: Hello,
7: how are you?
6: I'm Ruth.
3: We approach a woman as she's leaving.
7: But do you understand Hebrew? Because my English is not so good.
3: She's called Noah, a settler who looks in her mid-30s, who refuses to give her family name. She says she finds the spring to be a beautiful place.
7: I like it very much because it's... First of all, it's a great water. It's very nice to be inside and do have this nice coffee. And I just needed a break from life.
3: She points to the Israeli settler outpost that Hamail says he was attacked from.
7: And we have amazing people that lives over there and over there and over there, every single hill. and they're watching us and they're helping us to be here.
3: I tell her about Palestinian Hamel's situation.
6: This land in front of us was his. They came and they forced him from the land.
7: I don't like anyone in the world to be, how you say, in Mitsuka. That you won't be able to feed his family, okay? But I think that if we are here, so you should study the history of this place. I think that this is belong to us, to the Jewish people. God is with us and he wants us to be here.
3: When we leave the area, a large white SUV starts following us, bumper to bumper.
5: He is a settlement guard.
3: He drives behind us like this for miles on an empty road before apparently deciding we are not a threat. We ask Palestinian Hamel about the settler claims that this land rightfully belongs to Jews. The problem, he answers, is that when they make this argument, they are also holding a gun. So he says, there's no discussion. Ruth Sherlock, NPR News, Ein Samir in the occupied West Bank.
1: This week, some of the youngest spellers in the country are competing one letter at a time at the Scripps National Spelling Bee.
8: I really like the word sophrosyne. It's spelled S-O-P-H-R-O-S-Y-N-E.
2: That's the 2025 Scripps National Spelling Bee champion, 14-year-old Faizan Zaki. That's spelled
8: F-A-I-Z-A-N-Z-A-K-I.
1: He is from Allen, Texas.
8: When I won my school spelling bee for the first time in first grade, it was just such an amazing experience. I mean, it was a small accomplishment in the grand scheme of things, but for me, it was really the motivator that pushed me for the rest of my journey.
2: Zaki says his parents initially encouraged him to participate in spelling bees.
8: But as I grew older, I realized that I really was pretty good at this. And I had the capability to go beyond what my parents wanted me to do.
1: Spelling became his focus and breaking down words became his mission.
2: Zaki made his first appearance at the Scripps National Spelling Bee in 2019.
8: So I think I got around like 300th place. So it definitely wasn't my best finish. But nonetheless, I wasn't discouraged by that.
1: By 2024, Zaki found himself in the midst of a finals lightning round.
9: Sheen Talante.
10: S-C-I-N-T-I-L-L-A-N-T-E.
2: The top two contenders spelling as many words as they can.
9: Bruhatz, you correctly spelled a total of 29 words. Faizan, you correctly spelled a total of 20 words. That means that Bruhatz Soma, you are the 2024.
1: Zaki was the runner-up.
8: While I hadn't been expecting to even go to the finals, it definitely was heart-crushing.
2: The summer after his loss was wall-to-wall words, preparing himself to be the last speller on stage.
1: And finally, in 2025...
9: Éclaircissement.
11: Éclaircissement. E-C-L-A-I-R-C-I-S-S-E-M-E-N-T. Éclaircissement.
12: That is correct!
8: That year... there was a lot of pressure on me to win. After getting second the previous year, a lot of people expected me to replicate my finish or even do better. And that pressure did put a lot on me.
2: For spellers who might find themselves in the final round of the Bee, Zaki has some words of wisdom.
8: Just try not to be nervous. Stay calm. Especially to the spellers, you all have been preparing for so long for this moment.
1: And to this year's contestants, good L-U-C-K.
2: Nailed it. 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
13: A once thriving gold mining town is one of the epicenters of the Ebola outbreak in the Democratic Republic of Congo. Health workers there are racing to contain the deadly virus, and fear is spreading fast. What's driving the crisis, and how can it be stopped? Hear from the doctors fighting the outbreak tomorrow on Morning Edition from NPR News.
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15: I think the Iranians are looking at President Trump and saying, look, if we can wait Donald Trump out, we're on to the next president, and all we need to do is be able to hold on to enough of our nuclear capability in that interim that we can then figure out what to do with it next.
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1: 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I'm Scott Detrow.
2: And I'm Juana Summers. Museum-quality art needs cool, stable temperatures to last.
1: That is getting tougher to provide.
18: We only have about an hour and a half of ideal temperatures each year. The rest of the time, we're conditioning that air.
2: How museums are coping with hotter temperatures coming up after these headlines.
19: Live from NPR News in Culver City, California, I'm Duane Brown. Speaking during a cabinet meeting, President Trump pushed back on any potential peace deal with Iran after Tehran sent a memo today that made no mention about its nuclear program. Trump is looking for a settlement that will reopen the vital Strait of Hormuz, but Iran continues to block it from commercial tanker traffic.
20: The strait's going to be open to everybody.
21: And who would control it?
20: It's international waters. Nobody's going to control it. We're going to watch over it. We'll watch over it. But nobody's going to control it. That's part of the negotiation that we have. They would like to control it. Nobody's going to control it. It's international waters. And Oman will behave just like everybody else. So we'll have to blow them up.
19: Iran blocked the strait after the U.S. and Israel attacked the country nearly 3 months ago, which sent energy prices soaring to record highs, especially gas prices. Former President Joe Biden is suing the administration over plans by the Justice Department to release his private conversations. NPR's Kristen Wright tells us the talks were central to an investigation into Biden's handling of classified documents.
22: Biden says interviews with the ghostwriter of his 2017 memoir were personal conversations, recounting some of the most politically consequential and painful times of his life. The lawsuit claims the audio recordings and transcripts are private and exempt from disclosure. The Justice Department got the materials as part of an investigation into Biden's handling of classified documents after his vice presidency. Now, under President Trump, DOJ is planning to release the files to the Conservative Heritage Foundation, which made a public records request, and to Congress. Biden argues the House Judiciary Committee has no legitimate reason to have the records. Trump responded to Biden's lawsuit on Truth Social, calling him a crooked politician. Kristen Wright, NPR News.
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14: Live from KUNM in Albuquerque, I'm Mark Haslett. Early voting continues through Saturday for the June 2nd primary election in New Mexico. On-site registration is available. This year marks the state's first semi-open primary election. KUNM's Taylor Velasquez has more.
23: In this primary election, voters will help decide which Democratic and Republican candidates advance to November's general election. For governor and lieutenant governor, secretary of state, public land commissioner, New Mexico representatives, U.S. representatives, and a U.S. Senate seat. This is the state's first semi-open primary election, meaning that independents and unaffiliated voters can now participate in primary races. Michael Thorning, director of structural democracy at the Bipartisan Policy Center, says that change can make some elections more competitive by expanding who has a vote in races that often shape representation long before the general election.
24: We know that turnout overall increases, but we also know that it tends to close racial and ethnic group representation gaps, especially for Latinos and Asians. They are typically not as well represented in the primary electorate.
23: Independent and unaffiliated voters will now ask poll workers for the party ballot they would like to cast. Early voting is underway ahead of the June 2nd election. For KUNM, I'm Taylor Velasquez.
14: The United States Supreme Court has adopted a settlement designed to end

0: The United States Supreme Court has adopted a settlement designed to end a long-running feud over management of the lower Rio Grande. The Associated Press reports the court accepted agreements first proposed last year by New Mexico, Texas, and Colorado. The settlement calls for reducing groundwater pumping along the river and retiring water rights from irrigated farmland in southern New Mexico. Researchers warned last year that unsustainable use throughout the Rio Grande Basin threatens water security for millions of people in the U.S. and Mexico. Farmers in southern New Mexico increasingly have turned to groundwater to irrigate pecan orchards and chile crops as hotter, drier conditions have reduced river flows and storage in recent years. That pumping is what prompted Texas to sue in 2013, claiming the practice was cutting into water deliveries. Stretches of the river as far north as Albuquerque are expected to go dry once again this year, marking the third time in 5 years. Under the settlement, New Mexico must reduce annual groundwater depletions by 5 to 7% of current groundwater use in the lower Rio Grande. Officials expect to achieve most of the necessary reductions from buying water rights from the agricultural industry, meaning more farmland in southern New Mexico would be retired. You're with listener-supported KUNM 89.9 FM Albuquerque Santa Fe at KUNM.org.
1: 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I'm Scott Detrow.
2: And I'm Juana Summers. Gas prices have fallen slightly in recent days, but a gallon of regular is still well over a dollar more than it was this time last year. NPR senior political correspondent Tamara Keith checked in with voters she's following as a part of a project that we're calling Swing Shift. They all live in swing states and have a history of voting for candidates from both parties.
3: How much is a gallon of gas? It depends on where you live.
4: Gas was $4.37 a gallon.
5: Gasoline in the Philadelphia, Pennsylvania area, the region, is roughly around $4.25.
6: Gas was $4.30 a gallon.
7: Currently in Georgia is like $3.90.
8: I think I just paid $3.89.
9: $4.69 for the cheap gas.
3: That was Colleen, John, Evan, Gerald, Jason, and Teresa. We agreed not to use their full names so they could speak freely about politics and their economic situations without fear of personal or professional repercussions. Lee lives in Nevada, where gas prices are even higher.
10: I hear people on the East Coast and the Midwest paying $3 a gallon when I'm paying $5.50 for the same gas.
3: He's upset that gas prices are so much higher out west and blames Democrats for that. He voted for former President Joe Biden in 2020, but switched to President Trump in 2024. Yes, Trump started the war with Iran, but Lee points out prices were even higher 4 years ago.
10: It's time we finally take care of Iran, get them handled. And if we have to deal with the high gas prices for a couple months, so be it.
3: Earlier this month, gas prices spiked in the Midwest. It was a combination of problems with refinery operations and high global oil prices. That's unfortunately when Michelle in Michigan went to fill up her tank.
11: It was $4.96 per gallon. Wow.
3: This was regular unleaded at one of the cheapest stations around. She swung to Trump in 2024 and is living on a fixed income.
11: I feel very frustrated and kind of shocked when I think about it. I know many, just speaking to the many that were at the station filling up, that was a conversation.
3: Teresa lives outside of Pittsburgh. She's been shopping around for the best gas prices and is already worried what heating her home will cost this winter. She voted for Trump in 2024 and says this is going to affect her vote in November.
12: I'm just really going to watch and look at these candidates more carefully to see who I feel is going to be more responsive to our needs and to be able to help out the middle class, because right now we are suffering.
3: Colleen, also in Pennsylvania, voted for former Vice President Kamala Harris in 2024. She says she's thinking about what she may have to give up to keep filling the tank.
13: Telling my kiddos we have to cut back on some stuff so that we can pay to put gas in the car and get from point A to point B.
3: She doesn't feel like political leaders are

0: showing enough concern.
1: I don't know. I guess their pockets are deeper than mine. So yeah, maybe I should start thinking more about politics as I fill up.
0: In a recent NPR PBS News Marist poll, 81% of respondents said current gas prices are a strain on their household budget. Tamara Keith, NPR News.
2: California's Santa Rosa Island, off the coast of Santa Barbara, is home to one of the world's rarest pine trees, the Santa Rosa Island Torrey Pine.
3: They're on a part of the island that's fairly windy, so they have, to me, sort of a beautiful windswept appearance to them.
2: This is Heather Schneider, Director of Conservation and Research at the Santa Barbara Botanic Garden.
3: From a distance, they make this beautiful mosaic of green canopy and these rocky canyons. And they're just these giants in a place that doesn't have a lot of tall trees.
2: These giants had to contend with an existential threat this month, a huge wildfire that tore through about a third of the island. The flames threatened the Santa Rosa Island Torrey Pines, along with other rare plants found nowhere else on the planet. The wildfire is now nearly contained. And I asked Schneider how it felt watching this island burn, knowing how many rare species call it home.
3: It was hard. It definitely tugs at the heartstrings when such a special place that is unique on the globe is imperiled like this. And just all the special plants and animals that occur nowhere else in the world and wondering how they're going to fare in response to this.
2: Any sense of how the pines are?
3: The good news is that preliminary data and drone footage show that it was probably mostly a low-intensity fire burning invasive annual grasses in the understory of the trees. It doesn't look like the fire got up into the crown, which is really important for minimizing damage, although it looks like some of the trees probably did experience a little bit higher-intensity fire, and so things are probably a little more dire for those trees that got a bit hotter, and we're hoping that the damage was minimal.
2: Mm-hmm. And I read that only a few months ago, actually, you in the garden unveiled a grove of baby Santa Rosa Island Torrey Pines on the mainland.
3: That's right. Yeah. Here at our garden and our living collection, we just installed a conservation grove with trees that were grown from seeds collected on Santa Rosa Island, collected from about 40 different mother plants. So trying to get a good amount of genetic diversity from the island, protected here off site. And so the timing is a little bit eerie, but it's really important that we have this reservoir of genetic diversity. And we also have about 40 more young pine trees in our nursery that we were planning to either use for our living collection or, if needed, could be mobilized for restoration on the island.
2: Yeah, I'm wondering if you had conversations in recent days of whether those projects take on a new significance.
3: They absolutely do. I mean, when we plan for long-term conservation through seed banking or conservation living collections, we look at it as building an insurance policy against extinction or catastrophes like this. And so it's a policy we hope we don't have to cash in, but we have what's needed to do some important recovery if that's what it comes to. And for the pine trees, it remains to be seen. We need to get on the ground and look at the trees, how they did after the fire. And there could even be delayed mortality over the next couple of years. So we'll be working closely with our collaborators at Channel Islands National Park to understand the situation as time goes forward.
2: What's the first thing you're going to be looking for when you get out there yourself?
3: Oh, gosh. In addition to the Torrey Pines, there are some rare Dudleya that were impacted by the fire. So these are sort of small succulent plants. One of the common names is Live Forever. There's one in particular called the Munchkin Dudleya that also only occurs on Santa Rosa Island, and its entire population is within the path of the fire. And they probably will not fare very well if they burn, but they occur in pretty rocky habitat where there isn't a lot of neighboring vegetation. So my hope is that as the fire passed by, that they didn't really burn and smolder, but they maybe got just sort of licked by the fire and that they'll be okay. But that's one in particular that I'm really thinking about.
2: That's Heather Schneider of the Santa Barbara Botanic Garden. Thank you for the work you're doing and thanks for talking to us about it.
3: Thanks for helping to spread the message.

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1: On listener-supported KUNM, it's 5:44. I'm Mark Haslett. There are three Republican candidates running for governor in the June 2nd primary. Duke Rodriguez is a cannabis entrepreneur and former healthcare executive. He was also secretary of the Human Services Department under former Governor Gary Johnson. Rodriguez told New Mexico In Focus correspondent Gwyneth Doland why he's unlike his Republican competitors.
2: I don't think any of them can tell you how many Medicaid recipients we have, how much it costs the state. I don't think they could tell you what the split between the federal dollars and the state dollars are in the SNAP program. I know those things because that's what I grew up with. And not as being a cabinet secretary, as being a provider of health care services, as being an individual recipient of food stamps, or living in the housing projects in Alamogordo. I am not your Blue Blazer Country Club Republican, but I've lived the New Mexico experience.
3: So how would your approach as governor be different?
2: It would be very decisive. This state has gotten very good at spending. I don't think we've gotten very good at investing. And so our budgets grow. We have very little accountability. And I'm more based upon, you know, what do the numbers really say? How can we benefit the most number of people? We've got plenty of resources. Everywhere I go, I tell people, New Mexico is not a poor state. We are absolutely a poorly run state. My vision is to fix that second half and be a well-run state where New Mexicans can not only be proud, but benefit from the largesse that is New Mexico.
3: I want to talk to you about immigration. Your grandparents immigrated from Mexico. Your parents were migrant laborers. And you've said you support stronger border security, but you disagree with President Trump's mass deportation agenda. You've even suggested a modern bracero program.
2: That's correct.
3: In today's Republican Party, how do you balance border enforcement with the reality that many industries in this country depend on immigrant labor?
2: It is hard for any New Mexican from any city, town, or village in New Mexico to deny the cultural significance, the tie we have to Mexico, the fact that we need workers, whether you're an oil worker in southeastern New Mexico or involved in our green chili. We need to have able-bodied workers in the U.S. We all agree on the concepts of protecting our borders. We don't want fentanyl. We don't want criminals in our country. But I still believe we are compassionate people that want to do what is right. I just think the difficult part, which is what we need, is not an attitude of saying, I'm fierce, I'm going to stop the White House, I'm going to be a brick wall. That's the absolute wrong attitude. We need to say, okay, I lived this experience. Before you all on the East Coast decide what's right for New Mexico, let us tell you how we are, why we need, and what we do.
3: You've sued Governor Lujan Grisham over the state's universal child care program. But you've also talked here today about how your family benefited from public assistance when you were young. Supporters say without universal child care, they can't work. In your view, where is the line between helping families get up on their feet and creating a culture of dependency?
2: When you talk about universal child care, I believe in child care assistance. I also believe in doing it lawfully and doing it right. I also believe about being transparent. Most of your listeners would be shocked if I told them the current version of what was crafted unlawfully, announced prior to the legislature even meeting or funding it, which will get overruled by the Supreme Court and set aside. That's a strike on the governor, not on the program. It has to be done lawful, which means we have to have public input, which means we have to have feasibility studies, which means we have to know how much it costs. Right now, I would tell you, what is designed today, irrationally, irresponsibly, and unlawfully, is going to cost more from the state budget than what we, from the state budget, provide SNAP, food stamps, and Medicaid combined. And that should scare everyone. That's just plain old irresponsible.
1: That was Republican gubernatorial candidate Duke Rodriguez speaking with Gwyneth Doland of New Mexico In Focus, which airs on New Mexico PBS. You can find the full interview at KUNM.org, where we also have the Democratic candidate interviews. And we'll have interviews with the other two Republican candidates tomorrow and Friday. Early voting continues through Saturday, and Election Day is June 2nd. For the first time, independents and non-affiliated voters can participate in this New Mexico primary election.
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8: 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I'm Juana Summers.
9: And I'm Scott Detrow. That Jetsons future of robot butlers doing all of our household chores may be coming sooner rather than later, but in order to get there, you may need to strap a camera to your head and record yourself washing dishes or folding laundry or taking out the trash. The idea is that all these videos will help train the AI robots. Wired writer Reese Rogers recently spent a week collecting this so-called egocentric data, which data companies are paying not exactly top dollar for. We called him to talk about his experience. Hi, Reese.
10: Hey, thank you so much for having me on today.
9: Let me just start with the why of this. Like, what is the point of all of these videos of people, I don't know, chopping onions or cleaning their sink or washing dishes?
10: Many people in Silicon Valley see robots as the next big frontier where breakthroughs are capable. And video data can really help robots understand the world, how it works, how they can move. And so many companies are paying users like myself and other people around the world to film themselves doing tasks at home and recording them so robots can learn from these thousands of videos and hopefully one day get better and actually be able to help out around the house.
9: And I want to talk about your experience doing this, but first help us draw the connection a little bit more about what happens after you upload a video of you washing dishes. Like, what are companies doing with this information?
10: So if I record a video of myself, say it's 1 minute, the camera is strapped to my forehead. It's recording both of my hands specifically because it's how robots are interacting with the world. It can show them what works and what doesn't work. So I send this one video off to a company. Maybe they're paying $20 an hour for uploaded videos. So I would only get maybe $1 or $2 from that upload. And then the companies collate thousands of these videos and put hand tracking algorithms on there and look for patterns and package this data in very clean ways and then sell this data to a larger robotic company or maybe an AI company working on their models. And then by bolstering the amount of data behind the robots, it's often able to improve their ability at specific movements, like doing the chores.
9: How did it make you feel to do all of these chores and record yourself? Like, did this feel like a fulfilling job?
10: At the end of the week, I was the one feeling like the robot.
9: Yeah.
10: I left feeling, honestly, a little bored.
9: Yeah.
10: Recording all these repetitive tasks. There was one I was tying my shoes probably 20 times, tying it on, tying it off, tying it on, tying it off. I would not say this felt like a fulfilling job, but I do see this as the future of gig work. And oftentimes gig work is not fun or enjoyable. This might be another big type of gig work that people are not necessarily choosing to do because they're passionate about it. No, but because they have to. There's a line in the piece where we say, training a robot tonight to cook so you can put food on the table tomorrow. And it's a bleak sentence, but I think it really captures the spirit of what many, many workers might be living over the next few years.
9: Did anybody ever come across you when you had a camera strapped to your head doing any of these chores? Did you have any like awkward conversations with your neighbors as you were taking the trash out?
10: No, but I scurried out the back door as fast as I could and threw that trash away and scurried back inside because I'm not going to lie, I was embarrassed. At the end of the day, training a robot to do these chores, if it can do the chores, it can do so much more than that. So it kind of dawned on me that I really am kind of, in my small part, was training a robot to replace not only maybe a house cleaner, but also someone just walking around the street in the future.
9: Reese Rogers, Wired service writer, thank you so much.
10: Thank you.
8: When you think about the industries driving the climate crisis, your local art museum probably doesn't spring to mind. To be fair, they aren't at the top of the list, but keeping a museum's temperature and humidity constant, rain or shine, all year long takes a massive amount of energy, and it's expensive. But as Maine Public Radio's Molly Enking reports, some museums are starting to make energy efficiency a priority.
11: In the basement of Maine's Portland Museum of Art is head of sustainability Mike Brown. This is where the museum's air is heated, cooled, humidified, or dehumidified, depending on the day. On the hour, really.
12: The reality of it is we only have about an hour and a half of ideal temperatures each year. So the rest of the time, we're conditioning that air. So it is a very energy-intensive process.
11: That high energy use is why, when nearly 200 nations created the 2015 Paris Climate Agreement, museum leaders came together to discuss how they could be part of the solution, too. The result? The BISO Green Protocol, official recommendations for curbing museums' overall footprint, including energy usage. It's been over a decade, but so far, worldwide adoption has been slow. But that's because
13: the fear when changing guidelines like that is damage to art.
11: Aaron Damon is head of collections at the Portland Museum of Art. It's been among the first museums in the U.S. to adopt the green standards. Until BISO, the gold standard for conservation were these really strict, what they call pristine indoor conditions. 70 degrees Fahrenheit with a fluctuation of only 2 degrees allowed up or down, and around 50% relative humidity. It was thought that that was best for the art, Damon says.
13: So as museum professionals, you're counting a lot on those conservation guidelines, and you certainly don't want to disrupt those if those are industry standard.
11: The BISO Green Protocol recommends widening those guardrails, 40 to 60% relative humidity, and 60 to 77 degrees Fahrenheit. But those changes are happening slowly, so you're not swinging from spring to summer in one day, but maybe over the course of a few months. Still, by implementing the more relaxed temperature standards, the Portland Museum of Art says they saw a whopping 30% reduction in energy costs last year. Savings like these are a big reason why museums are looking to switch to the BISO standard. And how did Portland's collection fare? No discernible damage. It turns out there's actually a lot of evidence that museum collections don't need such rigid temperature controls.
14: Actually, the scientific evidence that we've had for updating climate control parameters has been around for more than 25 years.
11: Caitlin Southwick is founder of a nonprofit that promotes sustainability in museums.
14: Museums have been kind of thinking about this since the early 2000s. But, you know, it was one of those points that it was like, if it ain't broke, don't fix it.
11: It kind of makes sense. These historical objects or paintings have weathered a lot over the centuries they've been in existence, says the Smithsonian's Amber Kerr. She notes that if you followed these new guardrails in your home, you'd feel pretty comfortable, and your stuff would be fine too.
15: You know, your furniture is not exploding on you. I hope not.
11: That's not to say objects don't need careful conservation, but the new thinking is that it needs to be more object specific. Wood, canvas, ceramic, homemade ink all need to be treated slightly differently, conservators tell me. There's not yet an official count of how many museums are abiding by the protocols, but there are thousands of museums across the country. If each of them were able to see a 30% reduction in energy use, that would be a significant win for the climate. For NPR News, I'm Molly Enking in Portland, Maine.

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2: In Los Angeles, I'm Kai Rizdahl. It is Wednesday, today the 27th day of May. Good as always to have you along, everybody. You know, sometimes in this economy, as in life, you can figure out where you're going by figuring out where you've been. So we begin today by looking back to the first quarter of the year and an update on Q1 gross domestic product that we are going to get tomorrow morning. The first look that we got from the Bureau of Economic Analysis, this was last month, came in at an annualized growth rate of 2% January through March. Tomorrow's revision, we'll fill in some more of that data for March, especially, as you'll recall, the first full months of the president's war with Iran. Marketplace's Henry Epp gets us going with economic growth at the beginning of the year and what it might tell us about the economy today.
3: These revisions are going to give us a better sense of whether the Iran war has hurt the fairly positive momentum in the U.S. economy. The revised data could have both positive and negative effects on each of the components that make up GDP. Let's start with net exports. The U.S. now sends a lot of oil and gas overseas. So the spike in prices might drive that number up and raise GDP, says Ishwar Prasad at Cornell.
4: Even if the volumes of U.S. exports, especially energy exports, stayed the same, just the increase in prices could have given a bit of a boost to exports.
3: On the flip side, the first quarter was also when President Trump's tariffs were struck down by the Supreme Court, which may have led to more imports. That would pull GDP down. The next component of GDP is business investment. In the last few quarters, that's basically meant investment in AI data centers. Tomorrow's revision will give us a sense of whether companies have been stocking up to build those data centers, says Joanne Feeney at Advisors Capital Management.
5: If inventory growth was faster than expected because of the preparation to build those data centers, then that would contribute to faster GDP growth than we thought a month or so ago.
3: Then there's government spending. We know that helped drive up GDP in the first quarter as the government shutdown ended and the Mideast war began. And finally, there's consumer spending. So far, it doesn't look terrible, says Stephen Blitz, chief economist at Global Data TS Lombard, but it did slow down a bit.
6: Just enough to be sort of a dampener on growth.
3: All this adds up to a sort of unsteady expansion, Blitz says. An economy that's wobbling, not into a recession, but onto a slower path. I'm Henry Epp for Marketplace.
2: Also on the data calendar tomorrow is the April Personal Consumption Expenditures Price Index, PCE for short. Best guesses are that the headline number, that is with food and energy, is going to come in right around 3.8% year on year. That's up from 3.5% in March, headed very much in the wrong direction, away from the Federal Reserve's ever more elusive inflation target of 2%. And the thing